0: And these have been Words from the Heart.
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2: One sat alone beside the highway, begging. His eyes were blind, the light he could not see.

0: way who walk in the law of the Lord. Blessed are they that keep His commandments and that seek Him with a whole heart. They also do no iniquity. They walk in His ways. Thou hast commanded us to keep Thy precepts diligently. Oh, that my ways were directed to keep Thy statutes. Now, number one, then shall I not be ashamed when I have respect unto all Thy commandments. The average person lives in the land of shame. We walk and talk with these words, I'm so ashamed. I'm so ashamed. I mean, I'm just ashamed. I'm ashamed of my puny life. I'm ashamed of my little thing. I'm ashamed of what little. I'm ashamed. And yet the Bible says, then shall I not be ashamed when I have respect unto all Thy command. I'll praise Thee with uprightness of heart when I shall have learned Thy righteous judgment. Yes, notice, in the ninth verse, in just a moment, I'll keep Thy statutes, oh, forsake me not utterly. Now, what's the problem with young people today? Why did they have the rock concert here this week with thousands and thousands of dirt and filth and rock and roll and dope dogs and 25 officers trying to patrol? Why? Why? What's the hope? Mothers and dads said, you know, they look at me and say, I just don't know what's wrong with her. Brother Olaf, somebody's got to help get her head set on straight. I mean, her personality's changed. Why, this time last year, she was the sweetest child you've ever seen. I cannot imagine what's happened to her. I tell you what's happened to her. The devil got a hold of her. Oh, I tell you, did you know that in all these 30 years we've been working with people and more, we've never escorted one to the couch of a psychiatrist. Now, to me, that's amazing, to get as good results as we've gotten, because every person that comes to Christ, you see, He's the head fixer, the heart fixer, the hand fixer, and the feet fixer. Fact is, He does a turnkey job. Amen. And that's when you said, I pray, God, that your whole soul, mind, and body be preserved blameless unto the coming of our Lord Jesus Christ. Faithful is He that calleth you, who also will do it. He's the one that'll do it. Dear friends, we don't do it. You don't make yourself holy. You don't keep yourself holy. Now, the Bible didn't say, he said, keep yourself in the love of God. He didn't say, get yourself in the love of God. A lost man's dead. He can't get himself in the love of God. He said, keep thy heart pure. He didn't say, make your heart pure. He said, keep it pure after God makes it pure. You say, how can you do that? We'll come to that in this great and wonderful chapter. Let's read on. Wherewithal shall a young man cleanse his way? By taking heed thereto according to thy word. Listen, the word of God and impurity cannot live in the same house or heart. No way. If you'll read the word of God, believe it, stay with it, you couldn't watch the impure things that take place. You could not read impure reading materials and read the Bible at the same time. And yet, I'm afraid in this country that the people who call themselves members of the churches, pastors and preachers and so forth, they spend more time reading the daily paper than they do the daily word of God. That's sad. I mean, it's just sad. And they ask me that all the time, and they've played this thing up all over the nation. Brother Olaf will not even allow a newspaper. Can you imagine? Why, it's unreal. Is that right? There's nothing real about the newspaper. Garbage sheet of the community. It advertises liquor. It advertises beer. It advertises cigarettes. It advertises picture shows with their nude scenes. And it advertises X-rated and all the rest, and got all the pictures. Let me ask you this. Why would a Christian want to bring that kind of slop into his house? I mean, why don't you get over on that side and instead of condemning us, let me ask you, say, why don't you? I said, why do you? All right? Wherewithal shall a young man cleanse his lay? What's the hope away? What's the hope of young people? By taking heed thereto according to thy word. And wait a minute. You'd say, Brother Olaf, the public school system cannot do it because they're not allowed to have the word of God. That's right. There's no way to cleanse them in the public school system. You wonder what's happened to the public school system? They kicked the Bible out, and now the dope came, and now then all sorts of... I was talking to a teacher last night. She called me, and she won't know how we're getting along. I said, fine. I mean, we're the ship's loaded, I mean, full cargo and full steam ahead. I mean, we're loaded to the hill and still afloat. That's the thing. People predicted we're going to sink, you know, and he's going to go under and all that kind of stuff. No, we're going over. She said to me last night, she said, I'm telling you, she said, I don't think I'm going to get with the governor because said he's just not willing to look after us school teachers. I said, tell me, how much do you make? She said, $19,000 a year. She gets $19,000. I said, how much your husband gets? Said, 21 plus. I said, you mean $40,000 a year? $40,000 for a couple of school teachers? She said, sure, not enough. Well, I said, I remember when you didn't have 10 cents, and yet you're getting $40,000, you're still not satisfied, are you? That's Americans for you. $40,000 a year, and they say they can't make it. I tell you one thing. The way this school system's going, and a lot of them haven't shut down because they done run out of money. You say, Brother, what are you driving at? Can't you figure that out? Mothers and dads, we're going to have to get back to the book. Wherewithal shall a young man cleanse his way? By taking heed thereto according to the word. Only way on earth for us to purify our young people and keep them pure is to put the word of God to them and do it early. I got a friend. He's got four children. The first word they ever heard in their life was Jesus. People said, well, Brother Bill, those little old children, they couldn't even, I mean, their eyes wouldn't even focus. I mean, they had the limber neck. They couldn't, and you were over them saying, Jesus loves you, Jesus. He said, well, what do you think I ought to say? Most people say, can you say, Dada? Mama? Huh? I don't know. To me, that's not as sweet as saying, can you say Jesus? Huh? You say fanatic. I thought you was going to say that because you don't know no better, do you? See? I mean, you never have known what it was to put Jesus first. I told you last Thursday night about life's main priority. Seek ye first the kingdom of God. And brother, you can't seek the kingdom without seeking the king. And the king's name is Jesus. Put him first. Put him first. All right? Wherewithal shall a young man cleanse it? Well, he said the word. With my whole heart have I sought thee. Oh, let me not wander from thy commandment. Now then, verse 11. Thy word have I hid in mine heart that I might not sin against thee. That's chapter 119 and verse 9 and verse 11 that go together, that I might not sin. Now then, blessed, and we'll just skip to a verse, if you will, real quickly. It's a verse 17. Deal bountifully with thy servant. Why? That I may live and keep thy word. Give me purpose in life. Did you know people have called me yesterday and today and said, Brother Wolf, I have no purpose for living. I don't care whether I live or die. I'm not interested. We've had probably 500, maybe 1,000 that came in with suicide marks on their arms. I've looked at them, anyone right back in the office, and they had patches right here and right here. I said, well, honey, you didn't make it, did you? No, but I wish I had. I said, oh, you won't be here very long until you be glad you didn't die. But you see, they don't understand. They don't understand. Let's run on. And verse 18. Open thou mine eyes, why? That I may behold wondrous things out of thy law. Verse 24. Thy testimonies also are my delight and my counselors. Uh-huh. The word of God is the best counsel you'll ever get in all the world. Thy testimonies, my delight and my counselor. First,
1: the strangers to God, His grace and His love, were gathered by blue Galilee.
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2: We live in an extremely busy world. 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In John 4:35, Jesus challenged them, "Lift up your eyes and look on the fields, for they are white already to harvest." Jesus Christ invited His followers to be a part of His rejoicing team in the harvest of souls. Jesus said in John 4:36, "And he that reapeth receiveth wages, and gathereth fruit unto life eternal, that both he that soweth and he that reapeth may rejoice together." Today, we would like to ask our Family Altar Program listeners to consider the harvest of souls needing to hear the gospel of our Lord Jesus Christ. 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
2: It's Tuesday, August 18th, 2026, and from Dallas, Texas, this is World Missionary Evangelism on the Air. 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That's 1-214-942-1678. 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

0: Welcome back as we continue our time of Bible study. And this week we're looking at encounters with Christ. Have you had your encounter with Christ? Have you met Jesus Christ personally? Have you had that life-changing encounter? Well, we're studying several people in the Bible who had that encounter. And it's what they did with the encounter. What was the results? What was the outcome of their encounter with Christ? Because you're going to have an outcome. You're either going to accept him or you're going to reject him. You're either going to live for God. It's going to be that milestone moment where you change forever, or you change direction, where you change your path. Or it's going to be a point where you further go into that dark path, into the path of doing things outside of God's will. And so we're looking at one such case today, which is the rich young ruler. And again, this is found in Matthew 19, but it's also found in Mark chapter 10, verse 17. It's also found in Luke 18, 18. But we're looking at Matthew's account of the rich young ruler. And the Bible says that he approached Christ. And he said, "Good master, what good thing shall I do that I may have eternal life?" Flattery will take you nowhere. You can't impress God by your words. You can't impress God by a certain language or a certain phrase. It always gets me, these pastors who want to emphasize the amount of Hebrew or the amount of Greek that they know or how educated they are. I remember speaking years ago, a gentleman, and he told me, "You know, I love my pastor so much because when he speaks, I don't understand a word he says." There's a problem with that. We want for people to understand. We want to speak it in plain English. We want to speak it in a language where people can receive it. And so this young man came to Jesus with his nice words. The Bible tells us in verse 17, and he said unto him, this is Jesus addressing the rich young ruler, "Why callest thou me good? There is none good but one, that is God. But if thou willest enter into life, keep the commandments." This is very important because this is the test for the young man. Jesus tells him, "Have you kept the commandments?" And he said unto him, "Which?" Jesus said, "Thou shalt not murder, thou shalt not commit adultery, thou shalt not steal, thou shalt not bear false witness, honor thy father and thy mother, and thou shalt love thy neighbor as thyself." The young man said unto him, "All these things have I kept from my youth up. What lack I yet?" And it's very important that we examine the response of the young man. It's important that we examine the response that's coming from this rich young ruler. Because this rich young ruler is in agreement with Jesus. He says, "Which?" And that meant that he had a genuine desire to follow God. He had a genuine desire, but yet, although he was a good young man, good in the sense that he was moral, because he agrees with these commandments. There's not an argument. There's not a debate. He actually says, "Hey, Jesus, for the most part, I've kept these commandments. But yet there's something missing." And that's why the law in and of itself is not enough. We need God's grace. It's not about legalism. It's not about having a set number of laws or rules that we follow. There's standards. Jesus said, "If you love me, you'll follow my commandments." But what I am saying is this is more than just a ritual. This is much more than just a set of rules. This is much more than just fulfilling certain commandments. The young man is in agreement with Jesus that you shouldn't murder, you shouldn't commit adultery, you shouldn't steal, that you shouldn't lie, that you should honor your father and your mother, and that you should love your neighbor. And if we had a nation, a country, a society that followed this alone, we would have a better society. We have a society that's rejected the commandments of God for the most part. And it goes back to the sin of the garden, where the serpent told Eve, "If you eat this fruit, you're going to be like God. You'll make your own rules. You'll do whatever you want." And that's what kind of society we have today. We have a society that's in disobedience, a society that has rejected God and has rejected God's word. I remember years ago, I believe it was in Alabama, there was a judge who had the Ten Commandments in his courtroom. And the court said, you have to remove it. You have to get rid of it. A bit hypocritical of the courts, because we shouldn't kill. We shouldn't lie. We should be good to our neighbors. We should live lives of decency and have ethics and morals. But anything that has to do with God, they wanted to do away with it. And that's the type of society that we have today. We have a society that is against God. We have a society that's come against God. But this rich young ruler doesn't reject this. He's in agreement. Hey, all this is good. All this is a must. And I've done this. But there was still an emptiness. There was still a void. See, you can be a good person. You don't receive eternal life for being good. You don't get to heaven because you're a positive person. You don't get to heaven because you're nice. You get to heaven because Jesus Christ, because you have a relationship with him. You love God. And that goes back to the original commandment that sums up all the commandments. Thou shalt love the Lord thy God. And so it always goes back to that, because if you love the Lord your God, you're going to have these values in your life. You're going to have these values in your home. You're going to teach these values to your children and your children's children. And when society rejects this, society is to doom. It's destined to fall apart, because every society that's rejected God has fallen. We're looking at this even in Europe. We see how Europe had such great countries and how they contributed so much to society and how they contributed to so much to the world. But when they started rejecting God, these societies have begun to fall apart. And the churches that were once beautiful places of worship are now museums. And God help us if that happens to the West. God help us if that happens here. Let's go to God in prayer. Father, we love you. We thank you for our WME. We pray for our WME family, Lord, that you would just bless them, Lord, and be with them through today and throughout this week. We pray this in Jesus' name. Amen.
1: Many of us take finding a Bible for granted because we have many in our homes. We can find them in our churches. Bibles seem to be everywhere. But in many developing nations, Bibles are a very rare commodity. 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
5: Jesus Christ is the head of the church. 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
5: Would you turn, please, to Ephesians? And we are in our series on the church. And this is the second message, and the title of this one is The Head of the Church. And I want us to read, beginning in Ephesians chapter 1, beginning in verse 18 and reading through verse 23. We've talked about the church, and so Paul began by saying in verse 18, I pray that the eyes of your heart may be enlightened, so that you may know what is the hope of His calling, what are the riches of the glory of His inheritance in the saints, and what is the surpassing greatness of His power toward us who believe. These are in accordance with the working of the strength of His might, which He brought about in Christ when He raised Him from the dead, seated Him at His right hand in the heavenly places, far above all rule and authority and power and dominion, and every name that is named, not only in this age, but also in the one to come. And He put or placed all things in subjection under His feet, and gave Him as head over all things to the church, which is His body, the fullness of Him who fills all in all. Now I want us to look for just a moment at what He says here concerning this matter of the head of the church. Because as you and I look at ourselves, when we talk about our part of the church, that is, here we are, branches on the vine, the bride of the Lord Jesus Christ, we are the stones upon which He's building. What we have to ask is this: whoever the head is, That means that you and I are to be submissive and in subjection to the head, whoever he might be. And he says here that Jesus Christ is the head of the church. He states here in this first chapter that God the Father raised him from the dead, seated him at his right hand in the heavenly places, far above all rule and authority and powers and dominions, and every name is beneath his name, and everything is beneath him. You recall in Colossians chapter 1, when he spoke of the creation, he says that Jesus Christ has created all things for himself. He's ahead, the head of all things. He's above all things. He takes preeminence over everything that is presently in existence. That is including the church. So what I want us to look at for just a few moments is this. And that is, what is implied in saying that Jesus Christ is the head of the church? What does that really mean? All right, let's look at several things here. First of all, it means that he is the sovereign authority over the body of Christ. That is, all of us who live in this earth, who are indwelt by the Holy Spirit, we are a part of the body of Christ. He says that he is the sovereign authority over the entire body. Now, what does that mean when he says he's the sovereign authority over the church? It means that he has absolute and final control and authority over the whole body of Christ. So when we look at the Lord Jesus Christ according to the scriptures, we find back in Colossians, the Bible says that he created all things and all things were created by him and for him, that he's above all principalities and thrones and authorities. All things are under him and beneath him, and he is also head of the body of the church. He's the beginning, the firstborn from the dead, so that he himself might come to have first place in everything. For it was the Father's good pleasure for all the fullness to dwell in him. That is, God the Father took pleasure in setting Jesus Christ as the head of the church, the authority over the body, over the temple, over the bride, over the branches. Now, with that in mind, when a person joins a fellowship, that is a local body, having been saved by God's grace, baptized by the Holy Spirit into the body of Christ, they become a part of the body which is subject to the Lord Jesus Christ. He is the head of the church, the final authority in the body. So when a person says, well, I want to join the church, but I don't want to make Jesus Christ Lord of my life, my friend, that is a contradiction in terms. When you are baptized into the body of Christ and you become a part of that body, you are baptized into a body the very nature of which is to be subject to the Lord Jesus Christ. So he says here, speaking of his headship, the first implication is that he is the divine sovereign authority over all that goes on among his body and in his body. The second thing I want you to notice here is this, and that is implied here is the sacrificial love for the church by Jesus Christ, by the head. Now, when we say that Jesus Christ loves the church, what does that mean? That means he loves every single one of us who is a member of the body of Christ. So when he speaks here of being the head, of being Lord, he's speaking of headship that is motivated by what? It is headship motivated not by domineering power to execute everything that goes on, motivated by a sacrificial love. How does the Lord Jesus Christ treat you and me as members of his body? Doesn't he forgive us over and over and over again? Doesn't he express love toward us and accept us as we are and forgive us? He went to the cross and paid for our sins. He's forgiven us of our sins. He's come to live his life within us, to dwell within us. Here is a beautiful example of Christ's sacrificial love. What is he saying? That Jesus Christ, humanly speaking, has earned the right and the privilege to be the sovereign power and the head and the authority of the church because he's been willing to lay down his life for the body. So, when you and I receive the Lord Jesus Christ, we come into a relationship of subjection and submission to him. Now, I want you to notice another verse here in back in Ephesians chapter 1. If you'll notice in verse 21 of that passage, he says, speaking of his headship, far above all rule and authority and power and dominion, and every name that is named, not only in this age, but also in the one to come. Then he says, and he has placed all things in subjection. Hupotasso in the Greek, which means it is a military term. That means to rank something beneath something else. That means that God, listen, God has looked over this whole universe. And he has evaluated everything and he has ranked every single thing in existence beneath, in position, beneath Jesus Christ. So that Jesus Christ, he says, has the preeminence. He is above everything and has authority over all things. Motivated by sacrificial love for you and for me. All right, the third thing I want you to notice here is this in headship. And that is that he is the sufficient supplier of his church in Colossians chapter 2. Notice, if you will, in verse 19. He says, and not holding fast to the head, from whom the entire body, being supplied and held together by the joints and the ligaments, grows with the growth which is from God. Now, let me explain what he means here. That little word supplied is a 15-letter word in the Greek, and it is a word from which we get our word choreography. These folks who are dancing around while they're singing and so forth, you know what that means. But here's what it means. It is a word that means to equip an army. Before it goes into battle, the army is equipped. Likewise, it means those who are in war, that means they are continuously being equipped to carry out the work that they've been given. So what he's saying here is that Jesus Christ is the head of the church, from whom the entire body, not part of the body, not most of the body, but the entire body, being supplied, that is, continuing the supply of all of our needs and held together. You can go to any continent in the world. You can meet people you have never met before. Don't even speak your language. When you let them know that you're a Christian and they tell you that they're a Christian, you immediately have a bond between you. What is it that draws two people who live 10,000 miles apart, do not speak the same language, do not have the same color, come from a total cultural background that is absolutely opposite from each other? What is it that binds them together, that gives them a handshake, a smile, a sense of warmth, a sense of oneness among them? What is it that binds them together? They immediately have fellowship and friendship and accept each other just the way they are. What is it that does that? There is only one thing. It isn't what you learned in school. It isn't something that you picked up here and there. It is the fact that Jesus Christ indwells your life, and it is Christ indwelling us that holds us together. What is it that holds all of us together? A common denominator, and that denominator is the person of Jesus Christ. And you see, when you meet another believer, we should never meet a stranger when we meet another believer. Why? Because he is the one, listen, that not only holds two strangers together who suddenly become friends, he is the one who holds the entire body together. If you take all the believers in all the earth and put them in one great group, you have one thing that holds them together. It is Christ living and freed and liberated in the life of every single believer. So that he is not on the head, he is the head, he is the body, he is the total summation. Because is it not true that he who is the head likewise is within every single believer, so that he by the Holy Spirit is indwelling the believer? Christ is above all things, in all things, superior and preeminent above everything. You see, here's the key. Whether you recognize Jesus Christ as Lord or not does not alter one iota the fact he is Lord. Now, whether he is Lord of your life in a practical way in your daily life depends upon your relationship to him. But he is Lord. And there is no escaping the fact of the Lordship of Jesus Christ. He says that he holds the whole body together. He says, likewise, he supplies what the body needs. Now, here's what that means. It means not only that he supplies what the whole body needs, the whole church, but he supplies what you individually need, because you and I make up the church. Now, sometimes we want to read these verses and we want to say, well, that applies to him or to her, but it doesn't apply to me. What does that verse say? The head, from whom the entire body, being supplied, held together by the joints and the ligaments, grows with a growth which is of God. So that you and I have the right to expect Almighty God to supply every single need of the big body and of his miniature bodies, as well as our own individual life. He has assumed that responsibility as the head of the church. There's a fourth thing I want you to notice here when it comes to what the lordship and the headship of Christ means in the body. And that is, it also implies the supernatural power of God in that body. You recall what Jesus said to his apostles before he ascended. He said, all authority has been given to me from heaven. That is, in heaven and earth, he says, I have all authority. Go ye therefore and teach all nations, baptizing them in the name of the Father and of the Son and of the Holy Ghost, teaching them to observe all the things that I've commanded you, and lo, I'm with you all the way, even to the end of this age. He said, I'll be with you, and I am giving you divine authority to carry out the work that I have called you to. Well, when you and I think about what authority means and what power means, look, if you will, in Ephesians chapter 3, because he says here, in verse 20, now to him who is able to do exceeding abundantly above all that we ask or think, and that is Christ, God the Father, Christ the Holy Spirit, unto him who is able to do exceeding abundantly above all that we ask or think, according to the power that worketh in us, to him be the glory in the church and in Christ Jesus to all generations forever and ever. Listen, what power is at work in the life of every single believer? It is the resurrection power of Jesus Christ. The resurrection power of Jesus Christ is not only available to, it already is within the body. God has indwelt within his body supernatural authority and power in order that the body may carry out the function God gave it to fulfill, which is to evangelize, to missionize this whole world. So that when he says he's Lord, the Bible says he has a right to be Lord. God the Father arranged that he would be Lord. His sacrificial death gives him the right to be Lord. That he will supply all that we need, living within us. But not only that, he says that his supernatural power is released. Listen, when Jesus Christ rose from the dead, he said to those apostles, he says, I will come back to be with you through the power of the Holy Spirit, releasing in the church, in the body, what? Releasing the same supernatural power that Jesus had, having been raised from the dead. So that the body of Jesus Christ, the church today, has one head. His name is Jesus Christ. That head, listen, has delegated his divine supernatural authority to the body. So that you and I, as we exercise the spiritual gifts that God has given us, as we fulfill the mission that God has given us, we have the right to expect the supernatural power of God to be exercised through our life on a daily basis. Jesus Christ is the head of the church. He is the head of the body. He is the life of the body indwelling us. He's the power of the body, the motivation of the body, the love of the body. Jesus Christ is everything the body needs for the body to fulfill God's original purpose for it. So, whatever is true of the body is true of you as an individual, indwelt by, filled by, encompassed by, covered by the presence of Jesus Christ through the power of the Holy Spirit. So, when we come to look at the head of the church, we say that Jesus Christ is the head of the church, or the other word used 7,300 and some times in the Bible is the word Lord. Headship means lordship. And wherein, listen, wherein a group of people, a local body of people, wherein those people are submissive to, have subjected themselves to the Lord Jesus Christ, and doing that by saying, Lord, what do you want us to do as a church? We want to follow the principles of Scripture. We want to be obedient to you, Lord. Whatever the Bible says, that's what we want to do. We want to make our decisions in this body based on the Word of God. We want to follow the pathway that this book has given. We want to live in submission and in subjection to Jesus Christ. His Word is the final authority in our life. The local body that has submitted itself to the final authority of the Word of God, which is the Word of Christ, that body is in subjection to Jesus Christ, is Lord over that body. The only way for that to happen is for a large number of people in that fellowship to personally acknowledge and live in subjection to Jesus Christ as Lord and Master of their life. And you see, one of the problems today, there's lots of confusion in the church. One of the reasons for that confusion is that oftentimes they make decisions based on other things than the Word of God. You'll recall what Jesus said. He said, "Why do you call me Lord, Lord, and do not what I tell you?" Listen, Jesus Christ is Lord in your life when you know what God tells you to do and you don't hesitate to hem-haw around about and argue with them about it and debate with them. You just go ahead and do what he tells you to do. Then Christ is Lord in your life. Listen, if he is the head, and if I recognize and acknowledge him as the head, what am I going to do? I'm going to submit to him as the head of my life personally. I want to be a member of a group of people who are in the process of growing, as we all are, growing in submission to Jesus Christ and one another. Now, I cannot tell you whether Jesus Christ is Lord of your life or not, but I can tell you this. If you're one of those persons who's never given your life to Jesus Christ, he's not Lord in your life personally. He's Lord over your life, but he's not Lord in your life. If you are saved and you know that you're saved, but you never share your faith, you never give God a dime, you live a way that is rather loose, and you sort of do what is convenient for you to do, and when you want to sin a little bit, you just chalk it off. After all, everybody can't be perfect, and God knows you're not perfect, and so you don't claim to be. You don't insist on trying to be. In fact, you have already allowed yourself to drift in the areas of your life that you know that are wrong because you can't be perfect, so why be perfect? I want to tell you something, friend. If that's your attitude, Jesus Christ isn't Lord of your life. When your life style is submission to Jesus Christ at every turn of your life, and lack of submission is an exception, not the rule, then you can say Jesus Christ is Lord of my life. But if you are saved, my friend, listen, you need to get involved in the body of Christ, submissive to him and the authorities that God has placed in that church, in order that you may do exactly what he says, that you may be supplied and that you may be growing in your Christian life. A rebellious heart is not a growing heart. And I want to ask you to give your life, your soul, your spirit, and all that you are to Jesus Christ, not only as your Savior, but Lord and Master of your life.
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0: 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A reminder is coming up in today's Moment with Charles Stanley.
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0: 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How do you have a New Testament church? Here's a simple answer in a moment with Charles Stanley.
3: Jesus Christ is Lord in the church, where the priority of their concern is, what does the Lord Jesus Christ want us to do? What is it that pleases Him? Whatever pleases Him, that is what we will do, whether anybody likes it or not. That's the only way to have a New Testament church. Recognition of the headship of Christ, submission to that headship, and obedience to Him without arguing and fussing and carrying on and manipulating God to fit our goal or our particular perspective. He says Jesus Christ is the head of the church, and He says one day, whether you recognize it or not, that every single knee, brother, I can think of some folks who think they're going to have a hard time getting down, but every knee is going to bow quickly in the judgment to confess that Jesus Christ is Lord. And listen, He says even the wicked, diabolical unbelievers are going to have to confess that Jesus Christ is Lord. And what is that going to do? It is going to glorify God the Father.
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3: After USAID cuts, the Trump administration has directed $2 billion to Samaritan's Purse, Compassion International, and other Christian humanitarian groups. This is truth itself. The State Department announced the funding earlier this month, naming U.S.-based Christian humanitarian groups World Vision, Compassion International, and Samaritan's Purse among the recipients. The money is split among direct health grants, health funding folded into government-to-government deals, and separate disaster response awards. Most of the health money comes through the America First Global Health Strategy, a policy the department says will direct $1.4 billion to hospitals and clinics run by faith and community groups in over 20 countries. World Vision and a coalition of local partners will receive as much as $850 million over 5 years under a faith and community initiative award meant to upgrade more than 2,500 hospitals, clinics, and community hubs in 17 countries and to pay, train, and supply over 30,000 community health workers. Separately, the department is sending $538 million to Samaritan's Purse and a consortium that World Vision and Compassion International co-lead for disaster response meant to reach 7 million people in 16 emergencies. Over $100 million of that can be spent right away, with the rest going toward readiness work in 23 countries prone to disaster. In many countries that get U.S. aid, faith-based providers run 40% or more of the health facilities. Timothy Kroll from the Helios Projects knows of over several hundred pastors in Argentina, Ecuador, and Brazil that have no training in Bible or theology because they can't afford it. We're working to get them trained at trainapastor.com. 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You can see these stories and more on our website, truthitself.com. Truth Itself, news that impacts your faith, family, and country.
4: When God would walk in the cool of the day into the garden, we could see Adam and Eve rushing to be in the presence of God. But then they disobey him. And now, when God comes into the garden, what do? They hide.
5: Can you imagine what it must have been like to walk with God, to see him and hear his voice in the garden? And then, in an instant, the veil of innocence tears and there's an uncontrollable urge to hide. Today on Renewing Your Mind, we'll hear another message from Dr. R.C. Sproul's series on marriage. And in this lesson, Dr. Sproul explores how mankind's fall into sin brought shame into our relationship with God and with one another. After the teaching, I'll give details on how you can request the series. Here's Dr. Sproul.
4: I'd like to welcome you again to our series of studies on Christian marriage. And in this session today, we're going to be considering the theme, God and Nakedness. God and Nakedness. And I'd like to direct your attention, first of all, to a somewhat strange story that we find in the Old Testament that concerns the patriarch Noah. Everybody's heard of Noah. Noah and the flood. Noah with the boat, the 2x2, and all of that. But what happened to Noah after the flood? What happened after the waters receded and they came safely to dry land? Well, we read in the 9th chapter of the book of Genesis, this very brief, but I think strange story. It says in verse 20, "And Noah began to be a husbandman, and he planted a vineyard. And he drank of the wine and was drunken, and he was uncovered within his tent. Now Ham, the father of Canaan, saw the nakedness of his father, and told his two brothers outside. And Shem and Japheth took a garment and laid it upon both their shoulders and went backward and covered the nakedness of their father. And their faces were backwards so that they did not see their father's nakedness." Isn't that a strange account? Here's Noah. He begins to cultivate a vineyard and then he harvests the grapes and makes wine and drinks too much. He goes into his tent, and he's in a drunken stupor. And in his drunkenness, he's rolling around, and he is exposed. He's nude. And then we read how his one son comes into the tent, and it says he looked upon his father's nakedness. Notice it doesn't say that Ham came in and looked at his father's drunkenness. And then he runs outside and he tells his brothers. Now, we have to reconstruct this, but obviously Ham is amused at finding his father in this compromising and embarrassing situation. And so he makes hay out of it. He goes out and he says to his brothers, "You ought to go in there and see the old man. He's drunk as a skunk and he's stark naked in there." Well, the other two brothers, instead of exploiting their father, they take a cover and they stretch it between themselves, lying it over each other's shoulders, and they walked backwards into the tent, and as they were moving, they draped this cover across their father. They covered his nakedness. Now, if you read what follows in the text, when Noah grows old, and it's time for him to pass along the patriarchal blessing, he pronounces his blessing upon Shem and Japheth. But he pronounces a curse upon Ham because he looked upon his father's nakedness. Now, what's going on here? Is it that the ancient Israelite people were so uptight about nakedness that they couldn't stand to be seen without clothes, even in the context of the family? An interesting study is to go through the whole scripture and see what the Bible says about nakedness, about nudity. We see, for example, that in warfare in the Old Testament, if you were to defeat your enemy in war and in battle, the consummate insult to the dignity of your enemy was not simply to strip him of his arms and of his booty, but to strip him naked and parade the enemy in chains without any clothes. That was to reduce the enemy to total humiliation. It's not by accident that part of the penalty that the executed criminal had to undergo in antiquity was to be executed virtually naked, even as Christ was exposed to that kind of humiliation on the cross. Well, where do those ideas and images come from? I think to get a handle on it, we have to go even earlier into the Old Testament, back again to the Garden of Eden, back to the creation account, which we considered briefly in our first session. You remember we went over the story of how God had made man and then made woman as a special act of creation, and how excited Adam was when he first beheld his wife and said, "This is flesh of my flesh, bone of my bone," and so on. Well, the second chapter of Genesis ends in a very strange manner. We read, "And Adam said, 'This is now bone of my bones and flesh of my flesh. She shall be called woman because she was taken out of man. Therefore shall a man leave his father and his mother and shall cleave unto his wife, and they shall be one flesh. Now, when somebody is writing something like that, you come to the climax of the statement, you put a period there, and then you have a transition into your next thought. But here we have like a dangling participle, like a concluding unscientific postscript, just sort of attached to the end of chapter 2 of Genesis, these strange words. And they were both naked, the man and his wife, and they were not ashamed. What does that mean? They were both naked, and they were not ashamed. Why does the author include that in the text? I'm not sure, except that the author of Genesis picks up on that in the next chapter, where we read how God gives a prohibition to Adam and Eve and puts rules and regulations around how the Garden of Eden is to be used. And we now see the entrance of the serpent, and it says, now the serpent was more subtle than any of the beasts of the field. And we read of that primordial temptation, where the serpent comes up and entices Eve and Adam and saying, you shall be as gods, knowing good and evil. And how our first parents then succumbed to the temptation and ate of the fruit of the tree. And now suddenly there's a radical change in the whole atmosphere of Eden. Formerly, when God would walk in the cool of the day into the garden, as he would come into the garden, we could see Adam and Eve rushing to be in the presence of God. They were basking in the glory of God. They experienced intimacy and communion with their Creator there in the garden. But then they disobey him. And now, when God comes into the garden, what do? They hide. And it says, as soon as they sinned, behold, their eyes were opened, and they knew that they were naked. I wonder what the psychological significance of that is. That the first experience of human guilt was not expressed in terms of saying their eyes were open and they knew that they were sinners. Their eyes were opened and they knew that they were guilty. Their eyes were opened and they knew that they were wicked. That's not what it says. It says that their eyes were opened and they became aware of their nakedness. And so their first impulse is to run and to hide, to cover themselves. No longer could it be said that they were man and woman, naked and unashamed. Now they are naked and ashamed. Now, before we explore that too much further, in terms of its significance for marriage, let's see how God responds to that. When God comes into the garden, he calls for his creatures, Adam, where are you? And they're hiding. And God said, why are you hiding? And what did they say? We're hiding because we're naked. Not we're hiding because we sinned. We're hiding because you've been naked all along. You were naked the day I made you. You were naked every time I fellowshiped you in the garden. Why should being naked cause you to hide? Did you eat of the tree? See, their confession of their awareness of nakedness, God understood as a confession of an awareness of sin. So we see this strange connection here between nakedness and guilt. Now, have you noticed how our culture responds to human nakedness? I mean, we've gone through the sexual revolution. We've seen the advent of Playboy magazine and Penthouse and all the rest of them. And we've seen the censorship standards be changed on television and in the movies so that now nudity is commonplace in the film industry, in magazines, and so on. It seems like as a people, we're almost preoccupied with nudity. Not only female nudity, but male nudity. Where famous people will pose in the buff and women will scramble to go buy them so they can look at pictures of men who are naked. I mean, men have always done that, but now women are doing it. We saw the phenomenon a few years ago of streaking, where people take their clothes off and run down the street. But notice that there was something interesting to me about streaking, that it wasn't called strolling. I mean, we sort of have ambivalent feelings about nakedness. Everybody, I think, knows what it feels like to be able to go home, take off your tie, and say, oh, I just want to relax and step into the shower, and I don't have to worry about whether my tie's crooked or if my shirt's pressed or so on. There still is a sense, friends, where we are looking for a place where we can be naked and unashamed. But with all of our sophistication, all of our boldness, and all of our so-called adult maturity, nakedness still makes us nervous. As skimpy as the bathing suits may be, you can still rely on the fact that staple items in the stores include shower curtains and window blinds and drapes. People do not walk around naked in ordinary life. Remember Desmond Morris's study of man from an anthropological perspective, and he titled his study, Man, the Naked Ape. He showed that we were just one of 70 or 80 different primates in this world, all different kinds of monkeys and apes and gorillas. And the thing that distinguishes our apeness from the rhesus monkey or the orangutan or the gorilla is that we're the only one who's not totally covered on our body with body hair. And so we have to go and buy clothes. Nature adorns the rest of the animals. Do you ever see other animals running around the department stores buying suits and ties? I mean, we see dogs with scarves and shirts and all of that, but only because humans put them there. But we worry about clothes. Well, why is it that of all of the species of life on this planet, we are the only one who use artificial forms of clothing? Where did clothes come from in the first place? I'm impressed by the fact that when God came into that garden and he found Adam and Eve hiding, they were scared, they were nervous, they were embarrassed. What are you doing there? We're hiding because we're naked. God could have said, all right, you disobeyed me. Tough luck. You spend the rest of your days running around, shivering, and embarrassed, being totally naked. And let all of creation laugh at you. But even when God speaks in judgment for their sin, he tempers that judgment with grace and with mercy. And the very first act of redemption in human history was when God made clothes for his naked creatures. And God said, here, and he covered their nakedness. Trace that throughout biblical history. How the prophet Isaiah, for example, speaks of us in our human sinful condition, saying that our righteousness is as filthy rags. The whole concept of the atonement in the Old Testament and in the New Testament centers on this idea, covering. That Christ is a covering for our sin. There's a sense in which the earliest symbol or image of the ultimate redemption was that tender act when God came down and clothed his naked children. Well, what can we learn from that? Well, I think one thing we can learn is that God allows us to wear clothes. God allows us to wear clothes. We in our society hear from everybody saying, you've got to be open. You've got to let it all hang out. We'll go to therapy sessions, group discussions, where people are encouraged to take their clothes off because the psychiatrist understands the symbolic link between physical nakedness and spiritual and emotional nakedness. And so in order to encourage us to let down our barriers so that we can be open and honest. They will encourage us to take our clothes off. And God says, wait a minute. You don't have to take your clothes off. I don't have to reveal my innermost being to everybody who comes along and wants to have a piece of my mind or of my soul. God gives us the right to privacy. We have learned a long time ago that we can't indiscriminately bear our souls to everybody, because everybody here has experienced this problem in your life. Maybe when you were a little girl or when you were a little boy, you did something bad and you were embarrassed about it and the guilt was weighing on you. And so you went up to your best friend and you said, got to tell you something, but promise me that you won't tell. And then you tell your friend what you did. And then the next day, it's all over the schoolyard. Huh? Is there anyone for whom that never happened? We've all experienced that. And so we learn, don't we, to be careful. I told somebody a secret, they jumped on my soul. So I'm going to be careful the next time. I'm going to hide. I'm going to stay concealed. I'm not going to let everybody know what I'm thinking. I'm not going to let everybody know how I'm feeling. When we become masters of hiding ourselves. And we need that. We don't have to expose ourselves to everybody. God gave us clothes. But in spite of that, we still yearn for paradise restored. We still long for some place where we can again be naked and unashamed. And guess what? There are two places that God has provided for us where we can be naked and unashamed. The first is in His presence. There is no place on this planet where I am more comfortable than I am in the presence of God. Partly because I know I can't fake Him out. Partly because I know all of my subtle games of concealment and being the artful dodger and directing His attention away cannot fool Him. So, I mean, there's this total hopelessness about it. He knows me. He knows when I sit down. He knows when I stand up before a word's even formed on my lips. He knows that. So there's a sense in which I can't escape His vision. I can't escape His gaze. I am laid bare to God whether I want to be or not be. Now, a lot of people are made nervous by that. Most people do not want God to look at them. Most people want God to overlook them. And that's the tragedy of the unbeliever, is that the unbeliever has never experienced the benevolent gaze of God, where God looks at that person and sees him in all of his sinfulness and says, I love you. To me, that's what the gospel is all about. Is that the God who knows me in all of my nakedness loves me. How else could David say, search me, O God, know me, know my thoughts, know my hearts, see if there's any wicked way within me, cleanse me. Because there's something about God that when we come to Him, even in our guilt, though He rebukes us and admonishes us and corrects us and chastises us, He never, ever humiliates us. There is a tenderness about His judgment as He seeks to correct us so that we can be comfortable in His presence. That's one place. That's the supreme place. But the second place, humanly speaking, where God has provided for people to be naked and unashamed is in the holy bond of marriage. There's no place in this world among people where I am more comfortable than with my own family. When I'm with my family, I can relax. I don't have to perform. I don't have to meet people's expectations. I can relax and be myself, put my shoes up on the table. My family know me. And as I said a million times, there's no human being in this whole world who knows me better than my wife. We've been married for 25 years. We went together for 8 years before that. We grew up together in the same town. We were kindergarten virtually together. Well, not kindergarten, second grade. In fact, we both met our third grade teacher last night. And there she was saying, you two are still hanging around together. Yeah, after all these years. So we share that common background and common friends and so on. We know each other. She knows what I'm going to say before I say it, how I'm going to respond before I do it. But she doesn't know everything. She can't get inside my mind like God can. She can only know what I unveil to her, what I am willing to expose of myself to her. But here's the thing. Even given those barriers that remain, she knows me better than any human being on this planet knows me. And guess what? She loves me. Do you know what that means to me? That the person who knows me the best loves me. The person who has seen me naked, body and soul, loves me. Is it any wonder that God uses the human institution of marriage as the supreme image to communicate to his people the relationship that he wants with them? That Israel in the Old Testament is the bride of Yahweh. The church in the New Testament is the bride of Christ. Because that image of marriage is to demonstrate intimacy and a depth dimension of communion where we're comfortable. Is it any wonder why one of the most emotionally devastating human experiences a person can go through is a divorce? When your partner walks out, what's happening? What are you experiencing? You're experiencing just the opposite, where you realize that the person who knows you the best in this world has just rejected you. That is brutal to a human being, and makes a person very fearful of ever becoming naked again. But God has given us an institution with safeguards, as well as with responsibilities, and saying, here, you can be naked. Can you be naked in your marriage? Do you know your partner? Do you feel like you're known? The worst complaint we hear all the time, my wife doesn't understand me. When that happens, there's a breakdown in intimacy. The clothes are coming on because something is being hidden and concealed. Some of the marriages that I observed are really games of hide and seek. People are trying to prevent each other from knowing each other. And so if we're going to have that experience of being naked and unashamed, we've got to learn how to know each other.
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4: Abraham knew his wife, and she conceived. Well, does that mean that Abraham walked down the street, and he met this lady on the street, says, hello, my name's Abraham. And she said, my name's Sarah. They were introduced, and all of a sudden, Sarah's pregnant. That's not what the Bible means. It's using that verb to know to communicate the deepest level of human intimacy. And that's because for intimacy to happen, whether it's physical or emotional or spiritual, knowledge has to take place. You cannot really experience intimacy with a stranger.
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5: This is Henry Williams concerning the day of fasting and prayer, the third Thursday of this month. We are inviting the Christian community to come to the Corpus Christi Police Department, 321 John Sertain Street, for our day of fasting and prayer, which begins at 7 p.m. in the evening, this coming third Thursday. We invite you and we thank you for your attendance. 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
7: This is the Old Trailblazer broadcast. This is Pastor Albert Pendarvis, the Old Trailblazer, riding out on Old Dan at this time, blazing the path to the hearts of sinners. We happy to be back with you folks, and it's always a grace to be here. And we're happy for you folks who have called us and written us and let us know that you're listening out there. Been a great response to our little survey that we're having, letting us know that you're listening. And it just blesses the Old Trailblazer's heart to know somebody's listening. And the response has been overwhelming. So I praise the Lord for it. If you haven't written or haven't called, let me know what station you're listening to, what area you're in the country or wherever. And just tell me that you appreciate the Old Trailblazer. Or maybe you don't. I have folks that call me. Say, I won't ever hear you again, Old Trailblazer. You stepped on my toes. Or said something, but we just praise the Lord. We're bringing you Thus Saith the Lord. But we're looking at this study now, have been for quite a while, on the work of the Holy Spirit. The work of the Holy Spirit. Doesn't that whet your appetite to listen just a little bit? We saw there in our last study, we began looking at the gifts of the Holy Spirit. And there's nine of those gifts. We started enumerating them. We looked at first at the word of wisdom. That's the first gift mentioned there in the Holy Spirit bestows upon God's child. And the scripture says, if any man lack wisdom, let him ask God, that giveth to all men liberally and upbraideth not. Wisdom is the faculty of forming a sound judgment in a given matter. Then we started on the second gift is a word of knowledge, which means the clear perception of a truth or of a fact. Christ said before he went back to heaven, I will send you the Spirit of truth, which is the Spirit of knowledge. No man can understand the great eternal truths of God's Word in and apart from the gifts of knowledge. You may learn all of these truths intellectually, but before they ever become a part of your being and food for your soul, you must have a clear, experimental conception of them and perception and given to you by the Holy Spirit. So we saw there, he says, when once the Holy Spirit teaches you a thing, you know it because it's burned into your heart, burned into your brain, burned into your soul first. First, the Holy Spirit teaches the sinner the way of grace. Oh, my friend, and that's the only way you can learn it is by the gift of the Holy Spirit. Then, when once the Holy Spirit brings that sinner to Christ, takes over his life, and endues him with power, then he becomes his teacher and leads him into all truths, constantly unfolding the things of Christ to him, teaching him, thereby giving him the gift of knowledge, the word of knowledge. Then we notice in the third place is the gift of faith. Oh, my friend, faith, listen now, faith is the substance of things hoped for, the evidence of things not seen. If you want a blessing, you go there and read the 11th chapter of Hebrews real slowly and quietly and take your time and go there and read the 11th chapter of Hebrews. And I believe it'll be a good word study for this week. Take it, the day is Tuesday, so take it up there tonight if you can when you get home and get quiet or either early in the morning. The 11th chapter of Hebrews, we call it the faith chapter. Notice in the third place, the gift of faith. Faith is the substance of things hoped for, the evidence of things not seen. Faith stands in the place of the thing asked for until it becomes a reality. In Galatians 5, verse 22, we find that one of the first fruits of the Spirit is faith. And in Ephesians 6, we find that the shield of faith is a part of the armor of the Spirit-filled believer. The Holy Spirit gives faith to the individual in salvation to believe that God is, and that God is a rewarder of them that diligently seek Him. The Holy Spirit gives the gift of faith to the Spirit-filled believer to ward off every fiery dart of the evil one, to take hold of God's Word and to believe Him as a little child, to stand against all opposition, and such a one does not take no for an answer when the Lord Jesus seems to delay in answering his prayers. Oh, my friend, faith cometh by hearing, hearing by the Word of God. It is such faith that will explicitly trust the Lord Jesus and believe him even though he slays him. Now, how every born-again believer needs in this hour, the gift of faith. We don't see it much, do we? No, we go by sight. Folks just go by sight. And the gift of faith is that which will keep the soul calm amid the storms of life, which we believe, though all his ships come home with broken mast and sail. Such faith, to believe when everything seems to go wrong, when utter ruin seems to fill our pathway, such faith will take hold of the Word of God and fling them back at the throne of grace and rest on all his promises, believing them as a little child. You know, don't you admire children, how they believe? You tell them something, they believe you. They believe you. They're not warped and twisted in their thinking yet. They believe you. The fourth gift then, let's go on. We're going down this list of nine gifts. The fourth gift mentioned here is the gift of healing. Also, in verse 28, he calls our attention to the gifts of healing. Let me call your attention to the words expressing this gift. When he talks about the word of wisdom, the word of knowledge, and faith, he says, to one is given by the Spirit of the word of wisdom, or the word of knowledge, or faith. But, now listen, here you will find a change. Now listen, perk up your ears and listen. The gifts This word is plural, G-I-F-T-S. And then the word healings is also plural, H-E-A-L-I-N-G-S, healings. He didn't say the gift of healing, but the gifts of healing. Let me make this statement clear, because I believe that there's much confusion right here, much error here. Let me make this statement loud and clear. I believe that these gifts belong to the church throughout the church age. First, because of God's word. Second, because of the history and teaching of these things. And thirdly, because of personal experience and observation. But I would have you carefully note the peculiar form applied to the work of bodily healing, which belongs to the church age. Here in 1 Corinthians 12 and 28, 9 and 28, it is a double plural to another gifts of healing. Let us notice these plurals. The very expression gifts of healing, should guard us against the notion that the Holy Spirit ever gives to any one person a gift of healing. Now, I know there's a lot of error there, and I can't dispel that error, but the Lord can, my friend. Listen, that is a gift of healing anyone and everyone that you come into contact with that is afflicted. Gifts of healing is indeed a distinct bestowment by the Holy Spirit. But the Holy Spirit never gives the gift, G-I-F-T, of healing to any one person in any age of church history. Now, my friend, you put that down in your pipe and smoke it. Gifts of healing is indeed a distinct bestowment by the Holy Spirit. But the Holy Spirit never gives the gift, G-I-F-T, of healing to any one person in any age throughout church history. The very expression, the gifts of healings, which is a double plural, shows that the exercise of power is directed by the Holy Spirit in special cases. Not for one moment would I think of denying that the gifts of healing was not given to the church in this age. It is. But the gift, G-I-F-T, of healing, that is to heal everyone, was not given to individuals in Christ's day, or in these days of the early church, or even today. But the gifts of healing is given, which, as we said, is the exercise of power of the Holy Spirit to heal in special cases. The Lord Jesus exercised the power of healings in his main ministry, but Christ did not heal everybody he came into contact with. The Apostle Paul did not heal everyone he came into contact with, those who were afflicted. Paul exercised the gifts of healing whenever and wherever the Spirit directed him. From all accounts, Paul had bad eyes. He carried those bad eyes to the grave with him. They were never healed. In Philippians 2, Paul did not heal Epaphroditus, I believe how you say that, for he was sick nigh unto death, but let God raise him up by natural means. There are two extremes on divine healing today. One is the cold orthodox view, which denies divine healing, claiming that God uses only natural means to raise up the sick. Then there are those who claim to have the gift of healings and who put the major emphasis of all of their ministry on this phase of divine work and claim that they have the gift of healing and can heal everyone they come into contact with. One is just as wrong as the other, my friend. The gifts of divine healing have been given to the church. Let's use it for God's glory, for the edification of the saints, for the building up of the body of Christ, remembering that the healing of the body is not the principal message of the minister, but that blood redemption in Christ should be and is his message. Also, remember that the gifts of healings are bestowed upon the individuals whom the Holy Spirit wills. He does not give them to everyone. If the Holy Spirit has given to you the gifts of healing, thank him for it. Use it when the Holy Spirit leads you. Be humble with it. Remember one thing, your testimony is blood redemption in Christ. This gift as other gifts can only be exercised as the Spirit of God leads the individual. Now, my friend, I know that this sounds maybe, I went through it a little rapidly, but I'll go back over it later on, because it's so important to realize. Now, we're going to get into the fifth gift, the gifts of working of miracles, in our next study. And I hope you'll tune in and listen. The old Trailblazer is always interested in folks listening, whether you hear us or not. A lot of folks don't agree with this ministry. We're just an old-time, old-fashioned gospel preacher, saved by the grace of God because of the Lord's elective glove and bestowed it upon such a sinner as I am. And I praise the Lord for salvation in Christ day by day. I'm not as thankful as I ought to be. I'm remiss in thanking the Lord. I'm remiss in thanking the Lord for you folks who helped me with this broadcast. We have many, many great givers who help us. They want the gospel to go out. I have letters from folks all over the country saying, Pastor, we just don't hear the old-fashioned gospel. We hear this New Age version of trust Jesus, shake the preacher's hand, but pray this prayer and you're saved. No, my friend, we know that that's not true salvation. That's Satan's leading. And we're so far removed from the old-fashioned gospel that was back 100, 150 years ago when the old men of God, the old Bunyans and Mac Shanes and Spurgeons preached the raw gospel, I call it. But my friend, the Lord knows all about it. And we're coming down to that time, the closing of this age. And all of those things, they said the Lord's not going to come till there be a falling away. Well, we see that falling away in the churches, wherever. It's just, if you will, if you have any spiritual knowledge and all, just look around. What do you see? What do you see? Do we see folks praising the Lord? No, I don't. I don't hear anybody praising the Lord. They say, thank you, Jesus. But the old Trailblazers, running out of time. Remember my mailing address, the old Trailblazer, Post Office Box, 1810 Walker, Louisiana, 70785. And my phone number, area code 225-664-8658. Goodbye and God bless you.
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10: Shalom, and welcome to Messianic Perspectives, a daily program where we look into the Scriptures from a distinctive first century Jewish point of view. Today, our Bible teacher, Stephen Gehr, continues his six-part series on the foundations of Messianic prophecy. Stephen is a longtime friend of ours and has his own organization, Sojourner Ministries, dedicated to exploring the Jewish heart of Christianity. Stephen also currently serves as teaching pastor at Messianic Congregation Beth Sar Shalom in Plano, Texas. This is Chris Rodriguez, and I'll have some important information for you at the end of our program, so be sure to have a pencil and paper ready. And now, with today's teaching, here's Stephen Gehr.
11: Shalom. This is Stephen Gehr. We're going to be continuing our series on Messianic prophecy. We're looking at Messianic prophecy, views of Messianic prophecy, expectations of the Messiah, and of course, interpretations of the Messianic prophetic scriptures of the Hebrew Bible. Last time we discussed the centrality of Messianic prophecy to the New Testament, including the words and teachings of Jesus and the approach of Paul and other apostles. And we are going to continue our discussion right now on the centrality of Messianic prophecy to Judaism itself. I want to repeat that in the time of the gospel, there was no single Judaism, no single system. It's better to think in terms of Judaisms, plural, at the time of Yeshua. These various faith streams, these rivers of Judaism, begin to converge with the dominance of Pharisaic rabbinic Judaism. That happens by the beginning of the 2nd century AD. What we see in the Gospels itself at the time of Jesus is a variety of Jewish expression, of Judaisms, of opinions, of ways of being Jewish. But by the time the temple is destroyed in 70 AD, within one generation, Pharisaic rabbinic Judaism quickly evolves into the single mainstream normative Judaism. Every other Jewish sect was obliterated. At the end of the first century, there are no Herodians, there are no Zealots, there are no Sadducees, there are no Essenes, etc., etc. There's only one group left standing after the temple is destroyed, and that's the Pharisees. Well, there is one more Jewish sect that was not obliterated by the destruction of the temple, and that is, of course, the Jewish Christians. But Pharisaic rabbinic Judaism evolves into mainstream normative Judaism, the mother of the faith system that we know today. The process of refining the essentials of Jewish faith within a post-temple world are orchestrated and executed by the survivors. That were the Pharisaic rabbis. So this included compiling, recording, formalizing rabbinic oral traditions into a giant set of literature that we eventually come to know as the Talmud, as the written record of the oral tradition of the rabbis. But Judaism, although it had successfully transitioned from what began as a Levitically oriented system and became a rabbinically oriented faith system, within a few centuries, it soon found itself devolving again into a fractured, diverse set of parties, sects, faith traditions, propositions, and beliefs. You know, there's an old expression that goes, where there's two Jews, three opinions. You could think of contemporary Judaism as the poster child of religions in its ability to illustrate the second law of thermodynamics. Entropy, the center, doesn't hold. If it can fall apart, if it can diversify, it will. And it did. So today, 2,000 years after the visitation of the Messiah, Yeshua, Jesus, to Israel, and then the subsequent destruction of the temple, believe it or not, Judaism finds itself today more fractured and divided than it ever was. And nowhere is this more clearly illustrated than in the diversity of messianic expectation that the Jewish people hold. Even with all this diversity, self-correcting measures have occasionally been attempted. There was a great 12th century philosopher, rabbi, Moses ben Maimon, known popularly as Maimonides. He attempted to unify all Jews around what were commonly considered the essentials of the faith. And these fundamentals that he assembled are still recited daily in the traditional synagogue service. And the 12th article of his 13 principles of faith, in other words, the 13 biggies, recognizes the foundational nature of the messianic hope within Judaism. This is what it says. Ani ma'amin be'emuna shlema beviat ha-Mashiach, etc., which translates, I believe with perfect faith in the coming of the Mashiach, the Messiah. And though he tarries, I will wait daily for his coming. That, my friends, is one of the 13 biggies that Maimonides listed as his 13 principles of faith. And although it's only today's Orthodox Jewish practitioners who still faithfully recite this great affirmation, the somewhat diminished messianic flame still flickers in the Jewish heart. However dimly, through glass, however darkly, throughout most of the remainder of Jewry. It's very hard to quench a concept that is rooted so thoroughly within the warp and woof of the Hebrew scripture and entrenched so deeply within the Jewish imagination. So even if you did not have a facility and a familiarity with the Hebrew scriptures, messianic expectation is breathed in the very air that Jewish people breathe. The expectation of Messiah is intrinsic to the Jewish imagination. There's a contemporary rabbi by the name of Shmuley Boteach, which is a fun name to actually say. You should try saying it three times. Shmuley Boteach. He's a popular rabbi. He wrote The Wolf Shall Lie with the Lamb, The Messiah in Hasidic Thought, among other books. But he wrote in this book that belief in the Messiah is more central to Judaism than even the observance of the Sabbath or Yom Kippur, that's the Day of Atonement. He goes on to say the cardinal principle of Jewish faith is belief in the Messiah. Now let's move from the centrality of messianic prophecy in Judaism to why messianic prophecy is important for us. And one reason is that evangelistic purpose. Because without question, the foundation of the evangelism of the New Testament era was messianic prophecy. And if it was good enough for the apostles, if it was good enough for Jesus, then how could we turn our noses up? It worked pretty darn well in the New Testament era. And as they say, if it ain't broke, somehow, I don't know how it happened, but somehow messianic prophecy fell out of fashion for the church to speak about. But I tell you that the ability of Jesus to either fulfill these prophecies, he either fulfilled them or he didn't fulfill them, that either makes or breaks his messiahship. And I tell you, that's indisputable and that's inarguable. And you ignore Jesus' messianic fulfillment of prophecy at your own spiritual peril. If you're ignoring that, you're missing out. And that's not my opinion. That's the opinion of the New Testament. And that brings me to my next point regarding the importance of messianic prophecy, is that it's faith-affirming. I always like to know when I'm studying something, when I'm listening something, to when I'm learning something. I like to know, frankly, what's in it for me? Don't you ask that question, what's in it for me? What am I going to get from this? And I'll tell you that messianic prophecy is extremely faith-affirming. Well, for me, when I was growing up, messianic prophecy was an extremely crucial component in my faith walk when I was a teen, when I was a college student. I used to read tracts, I used to read booklets, some of which are, you know, were absolutely stupefying, and some of which were less than compelling. There was a lot of material back in the 70s and 80s about messianic prophecy, and some of them seemed to base their arguments on a numbers game. You know, I don't personally believe that there are hundreds and hundreds of prophecies in the Hebrew Bible concerning the coming Messiah. However, I do believe that there's at least two dozen dazzling, inarguable messianic prophecies to be expounded upon in depth, and then another two dozen that are analogical, typological, or correspondence messianic prophecies to be enjoyed for the purpose of building up our own faith and seeing the connection of Yeshua, of Jesus, between the New Testament and the Hebrew Scripture. So in all, if you wind up with about 60 good messianic prophecies, I'd say that's a wonderful place to begin. That's, and really about 24, 25 that are absolutely stupefying and compelling. That's a terrific place to begin. And the great thing about messianic prophecy and affirming our faith is that if all the first Advent prophecies, all the prophecies concerning the first coming of the Messiah, if they were all fulfilled, then we can be fully confident and fully informed that every single one likewise of the second Advent prophecies will be literally fulfilled. I call this faith affirming. In our next session, we'll continue by talking about a definition of Messiah. I'm talking a lot about Messiah. What do I mean by Messiah? We're going to talk about the facets of messianic prophecy, the types of messianic prophecy, and then we'll talk about how to interpret the scripture itself. Until then, shalom.
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13: What would it look like if Christian leaders actually lived the way Jesus did? I'm Bonnie Sala with Reset. Pastor Samuel had built something impressive, a growing congregation, a respected name, and a comfortable lifestyle. He believed it was God's blessing. Then a young elder asked him a question. When did we last make a decision that cost us something personally? That struck Samuel. He couldn't answer. And the silence told him something he hadn't wanted to know. He thought about the life of Jesus. Jesus had no home of his own, ordinary clothes, washing dirty feet, touching sick people, a death between criminals. Jesus didn't model leadership as a climb toward comfort, status, and influence. He modeled choosing the lowest place, the hardest assignment, and the most vulnerable people. God spoke through a man named Ezekiel to rebuke leaders who fed themselves while those in their care went hungry and the vulnerable suffered. Jesus was equally direct. He said that whoever wants to be great among you must become servant of all. Samuel realized he had to face the truth about himself. He'd been building a ministry career disguised as a calling. But this is more than one man's personal struggle. When churches measure success by impressive buildings, celebrity leaders, and big budgets, they've accepted a model Jesus never lived and never endorsed. Faithful leaders serve everyone. They protect the vulnerable and live simply, welcoming accountability. They look nothing like celebrities. Jesus' invitation to every leader and every believer remains unchanged. Give up your own way, take up your cross, and follow him all the way to where the people who need you most are waiting. I'm Bonnie Sala, ready to grow your faith, discover practical tools, and more at guidelines.org.
14: Today on Insight for Living, Chuck Swindoll continues our study of Job, picking up in the middle of a brutal confrontation between Job and his so-called friend, Bildad. Bildad pulled no punches. He bluntly accused Job of forgetting God, comparing him to a withering plant, and implying that his suffering was pure punishment. In response, Job fired back. And in his response, he voiced one of the most profound longings in all of Scripture. It was a cry for someone to stand between him and God and argue his case. Let's pick up the study now in Job chapter 8.
15: Bildad, after calling him an empty windbag, turns to the Lord God and gives Job a lesson in theology. God has uprooted you, Job. Something has happened to your root system that has led to this death-like condition in which you find yourself. And then he closes it off with verse 20 through 22. God will not reject a man of integrity. What's the implication? You're not. Nor will he support the evildoers. By now you're getting it. You've already seen where I'm going. He will yet fill your mouth with laughter, your lips with shouting. Those who hate you will be clothed with shame. The tent of the wicked will be no more. You'll know a day when you'll pass off this earth and all of life will be wonderfully restored for you. You'll know joy. He missed it by a mile. He certainly didn't get the point of what Job needed. Eliphaz ventured a word, but I'm telling you, Bildad was downright blunt. He opens with a blast. I just want to add here, no extra charge. Think before you write a letter of criticism. Think. If you need to do that, then say them. Say them face to face and say them kindly. Before you do that, put yourself in the shoes of the other person for a considerable period of time. Chances are good you'll never say a word. Or if you do, you'll say them with greater tact. And I'm telling you things that I've had to learn the hard way. I've rarely felt sorry for things I did not say. I've often felt sorry for things I said, and almost without exception, felt badly that I wrote them. And I have no one in mind. If I did, I'd call your name. But I don't, because the wonderful thing about Stonebriar Community Church is that we don't have a lot of people that grouse about petty things. Thank the Lord. Many a pastor I know right now lives under the gun of some blast from some Bildad in his life who just has taken him on he's in the crosshairs of his sight. Just read one yesterday in a letter from a brother, a particular officer in the church is just making his life miserable. Now, why do we do that? Job answers, and his words are shaped, hopefully, to fit Bildad's brain, assuming there is one sizable enough to get it. Job answered, "You idiot." No. He says, "Actually, Bildad, I know all of this that you have told me." And that's not pride. It's a fact. Bildad, listen. I know those things. Bildad, I've walked with God my adult life. In truth, I know so much of what you're telling me. But my question is, how can a man be in the right before God? Tell me that. Scratch the itch, Bildad. You're missing the need a mile. How? How can I be declared right before God? Oh, you know, I so want Job to scoot ahead by the centuries and meet the Savior. The only way you and I can know what it is to be right before God is to be in the Lord Jesus Christ. And in the person of his Son, we are as righteous as he. Job longs to know that kind of peace. You see how he views God? Look at his response. He says, in effect, none of what you've told me helps my case. God is huge. If one wished to dispute with him, he could not answer him once in a thousand times. Still speaking of the Lord God, wise in heart and mighty in strength, who has defied him without harm? See the fear that there is in him? It is God who removes the mountains, they know not how. When he overturns them in his anger, who shakes the earth out of its place, and its pillars tremble, referring to clearly an earthquake or a volcano. Who commands the sun not to shine and sets a seal on the stars. Who alone stretches out the heavens and tramples down the waves of the sea. Who makes the bear, Orion and Pleiades, the chambers of the south. He goes to the stellar spaces. And he alone does that. Who does great things, unfathomable, wondrous works without number. Yes, I know a great God is. What I need is an audience with him. Look at him. He is the one who does all of this about us, and he is enormous. And I fear him. I stand before him in awe and wonder. All I want is to be able to approach him and talk this out. You haven't helped me do that, Bildad. Now with that, there are four lines of questions that follow. And keep in mind, Job has in the back of his mind, we're going to see a courtroom. He would love to be able, if you will, to step into a divine courtroom and to speak to the judge, the Lord God. He would love to walk just as he is, covered with these sores and the sadness of his life and the bankruptcy of his condition and just stand before the judge. And argue his case. Not to be impudent, but to be on a level where they could talk this through. He knows that his God would have answers for him. So, these four lines of questions are, number one, if I could stand before God, what would I say? Verses 14 to 19. See verse 14? How then can I answer him? And choose my words before him. If I could stand before God, what would I say? Though I were right, I could not answer. I would have to implore the mercy of my judge. If I called and he answered me, I could not believe that he was listening to my voice. For he bruises me with a tempest and multiplies my wounds without cause. He will not allow me to get my breath, but saturates me with bitterness. It is a matter of power. Behold, he is the strong one. If it is a matter of power, he wins. So if I could stand before him, what would I say? Here's the second question. If I could declare my own innocence, what good would it do? That's 20 through 24. If I could declare my innocence, what good would it do? Though I am righteous, verse 20. My mouth will condemn me. Though I am guiltless, he will declare me guilty. I am guiltless. I do not take notice of myself. I despise my life. It is all one. Therefore, I say he destroys the guiltless and the wicked. If the scourge kills, suddenly he mocks the despair of the innocent. The earth is given into the hand of the wicked. He covers the faces of its judges. Remember, this is Hebrew poetry. Leave some of it. Let it settle. It would be valuable to turn it over in our minds for another hour to plumb the depths of such writings as this. But the point is, if I could declare my own innocence, well, what good would it do? And then 25 through 31, if I tried to be positive and cheerful, how would that help? 25 to 31. If I tried to be positive and cheerful, how would that help? Look down at verse 27. Though I say I will forget my complaint, I will leave off my sad countenance and be cheerful. I'm afraid of all my pains. I know that you will not acquit me. I am accounted wicked. Why then should I toil in vain? It won't work. And now the real question, the underlying question. If I only had a mediator, I could have my needs represented. I could have the truth told. 32 to 35. Now look closely. You'll love this. For he, referring to God, he is not a man as I am, that I may answer him, that we may go to court together. There is no umpire between us who may lay his hand upon us both. The point is, if I had a mediator, I could find a go-between so that I could communicate with this mighty and wise and holy God. But there is not. See the word umpire? He's calling for a mediator, one who could argue his case. Job wished to present his case in God's court, but he can't find a mediator. Hold your place and look at 13:3. Job 13:3. I would speak to the Almighty, and I desire to argue with God. That means to bring his case before him and plead it. Look at verse 15 of that same chapter. 13:15. Though he slay me, I will hope in him. Nevertheless, I will argue my ways before him. Verse 18. Behold, now I have prepared my case. I know that I will be vindicated. I've thought through what my case would be. And I would love to come and stand before this holy judge, this God of mine. But I can't do it because he's not a man to come to me. And I am not, I missed this earlier, the end of verse 35, chapter 9. I am not like that in myself. I don't have what it takes to come before him. I need a go-between. I need an arbitrator. I need a mediator. Years ago, when I worked as a machinist, working my way through school, there was the threat of a strike. And the union stood on one side with the laborers, and management stood on the other side, and there was a great gap in between. Interestingly, an arbitrator was hired to come in. He had nothing to gain in the eyes of the union. He had nothing to gain in the eyes of the management. He was supposedly completely neutral. And he came and worked long and hard to hear both sides as both presented their causes. And then he passed a decision, and the paper had been signed that if the arbitrator could bring the two together, the issue would be solved and there would be no strike. In fact, he did, and there was no strike. But it was interesting to watch the process occur, because this man became the representative of both sides, and yet not gaining from the argument or losing because of the argument, he was able to judge in the midst of the argument the best decision. And it was fair and it was right and it solved. He put his hand on one, he put his hand on the other as it were, and he stood between the two and he solved the issue. That's what Job wants. But he doesn't have one. He doesn't qualify to stand before God. He isn't God, or he isn't deity. And God is not a man that he can come stand before him, so he's stuck. You see why I said, would that Job had lived a few centuries later. Let me show you why. Look at 1 Timothy 2. Oh, there is a New Testament. 1 Timothy 2. 1 Timothy 2, verse 3. Paul writes to his younger Timothy, explaining here the go-between, the mediator. 1 Timothy 2:3, not 2 Timothy, it's 1 Timothy 2:3. This is good and acceptable in the sight of God, our Savior, who desires all men to be saved and to come to the knowledge of the truth. For there is one God and one mediator, one go-between, one arbitrator, one umpire. There is one God. Don't forget that in this era of many gods. Don't you tell one another that all the gods are the same. Don't you believe that lie. There is one God, the Creator God. It is not Allah. It is the living God of the Scriptures. There is one God. And there is one mediator between this God of the heavens who has made us and all things pertaining to us and humanity on this earth. And he is identified. There is one mediator, the man Christ Jesus. There are not many. The way is narrow. Don't believe the lie. Don't be afraid to be that specific. When I hear people struggle with specificity, when I hear people struggle with that, I think, do you want people to be specific about the flight you take? You ever call up and they'll say, well, it's flight 413, or it actually might be 1096. Or really, it could be 309. You say, no, I want to know which flight is it. Well, and also it takes off from DFW. Actually, it could be Love Field. And flight departs at 1214, thereabouts, maybe 110 or 230. You go, wait a minute. Get specific. Isn't that amazing? Something as simple as a flight, we want exact numbers and times and gates. You don't want to walk all over the airport going, oh, let's see. I'm open-minded. I'll take whatever flies. Just so the pilot is sincere and it looks good. It seems right. It's just like I need to feel it deeply when I get on the plane. What a crock. There is one God, there is one mediator between God and men, and it is the man Christ Jesus. That is truth, men and women. In a pluralistic world, you will not hear that. And by saying that, you will be called intolerant, which is one of the great compliments you will ever hear from the liberal, to be called narrow. Jesus said it, I am the way, the truth, the life. No man comes to the Father but through me. Not us, not several. One God, one mediator, the man Christ Jesus, who gave himself as a ransom for all, the testimony given at the proper time. Oh, Joe, there is a mediator. You just haven't met him. But someday, Joe, you'll hear of this. Job, therefore, back to Job 9. Don't you hate to go back? I just want to stay in Timothy because it's so helpful there. Campbell Morgan writes, the cry of Job was born of a double consciousness, which at the moment was mastering him. First, that of the appalling greatness and majesty of God, and secondly, that of his own comparative littleness. It was the cry of a man who knew God and was overwhelmed by the sense of his greatness. Over against this was the sense of his own comparative smallness. Track this. This is great writing. He felt he could not get to God. He was altogether too small. It is as though Job had said, there is no umpire, there is no arbiter, there is no one who can stand between us, interpreting each to the other, me to God, God to me. There is no one to lay his hand upon us. Job was crying out for someone who could stand authoritatively between God and himself and so create a way of meeting, a possibility of contact. We now turn from the elemental cry of Job from the Old Testament to consider the apostolic word concerning Jesus. There is one mediator between God and man. That is the gospel in brief. That is Christianity fundamentally. By faith alone, in Christ alone, and there is no other. There is no other way. Job says, because he doesn't have that umpire, verse 1 of chapter 10, I loathe my own life. It's like he would go, he just gasps. I loathe the fact that I haven't a way to stand before the judge on that great divine throne. So I plead, verse 2, do not condemn me. Let me know why you contend with me. Is it right for you indeed to oppress me? He has every right to ask that. He's confused. He doesn't get it.

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9: I'm so much angrier when I'm sad, when I'm worried about something and I'm not talking about it. It really, I think, almost always comes out as anger. And I don't mean for it to, and it breaks my heart that that's what happens, but it happens.
10: 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I'm Ann Wilson.
11: And I'm Dave Wilson, and you can find us at familylifetoday.com. This is Family Life Today. So how many nights do you think you could not sleep as a parent? No. Even as a grandparent, how many sleepless nights?
10: I'm sad to say so many. When they were little, I would fall asleep thinking of all the things I did wrong that day. When they were teens, I would fall asleep wondering what things they could be doing wrong. And now, with adult kids, now I fall asleep recounting and worrying over all the things I did do wrong while they were growing up and how it might be affecting them today. Oh. Isn't that terrible? Do you worry about anything?
11: Yeah, I worry about money. I mean, when I think about sleepless nights, it's usually connected to, back then it was paying for college, you know, preparing them for the future. Now it's grandkids and how much money we're spending at Christmas.
10: You mean how much money I'm spending on them?
11: I didn't want to say it that
10: way.
11: That's good. I'm glad you spent something because I don't think I'd spend anything. But anyway, we're here to talk with Sissy Goff about parents that worry, because that's us, and I think that's almost every parent.
10: I would guess every listener has something they worry about.
9: And can relate to exactly what you said.
10: Do you think so?
9: Yes. And it makes me sad. I didn't know you back then.
10: You could have helped me.
9: You
10: could have helped me. Well, you're going to help me today. You're going to help a lot of people. Your new book is called The Worry-Free Parent. And I like the subtitle because it's called Living in Confidence So Your Kids Can Too. And that's what we want, Sissy.
9: That's what we want.
10: So why this book? This time you're in the parents' world.
9: I know. I've obviously written a lot of books for parents, but it's always been about their kids. I'm sitting with two types of parents a lot. One is parents that I can tell they're really anxious. And I'll say, well, tell me about your family history. And they'll say, well, I don't have a clue. And as much as they want to help their kids, they don't understand themselves. Mm-hmm. And so I think wanting to help those parents, certainly. And I think it comes out in ways when we don't understand it, when we don't do the work, it comes out sideways. And kids do start to absorb it, even though we would never intend for them to. And then the parents who do say, I'm really anxious and I'm aware of it. And I think I'm making things harder for them. Help. Mm. The biggest agent of change in your child's life is not someone like me as a therapist. It's you as a parent. And so if you can do the work and even do the work in front of them, where they're watching you, hearing you. We talk all the time about kids learn more from observation than information. So when they're watching you do the work, it normalizes it for them. It helps their understanding of grace, even if my parents fail too. And I can do that and I'm okay, because kids and parents are such perfectionists right now. Mm-hmm. I've never seen it as rampant as it is today.
10: When you say, let your kids see you do the work.
9: Yes.
10: What do you mean? What's that look like?
9: I think talking about our feelings is so important, because one of the things I've learned over the years that is really interesting to me is, I mean, I don't know how many thousands of kids I've seen now who have anxiety, but they have a few things in common. My guess is this is true about all of them. They're really bright. They're really conscientious. They try so hard. They care so much. It's these beautiful parts of who God made them to be. And it's hard to turn the volume down on all the caring. Mm-hmm. The same is true for parents. Anxious parents are trying so hard to get it right. Mm-hmm. I had a mom say to me, it's like I'm trying so hard to be a good parent that I'm not even parenting. And I think it feels like that so much of the time. And so doing the work is starting to acknowledge our feelings. And when we're not doing that, I think all of our feelings kind of morph into anxiety. That's how it lives in our bodies, because we're trying hard and being kind and doing all those things. We're not saying, hey, that made me angry, or I felt disappointed when, and neither are kids, which is why anxious kids are so compliant and sweet until they're at home, and then they explode at home. And when we can talk about, share feelings together, not process our feelings in front of them where they're hearing all the ins and outs, but we can say, I felt sad today when blank happened, and then we keep moving. That's a part of it. And then when we can use healthy coping strategies in front of them. You know, I felt really sad today, and so I needed to go write in my journal. Because, you know, I mean, we didn't grow up with parents who were talking about feelings, certainly modeling healthy coping strategies. No. And how different our lives would have been, you know, if we had. And so what a gift to those kids in their life today, and in their marriages, and in their own parenting, and their own relationships as they move forward.
11: I mean, that's such good advice. I think so often as a parent, especially as a man, as a dad, we don't want to get in touch with our feelings. Some guys are listening going, I'm not going to bring up I was worried today or I felt sad today at work. I just deal with it internally. Right. And we think we're dealing with it and we're not. I mean, one of the things that jumped off the page of your book immediately to me, because you break it into the past, the present, and the future, is how if I'm a worried parent, my kids, I think it was 7 times more likely to be worried kids.
9: Yes.
11: So that's scary. We got to do the work.
9: I know.
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10: You know what, Sissy? This was so sad. I haven't even told my son this, but our youngest son was preaching at a church, and he said some really nice things about it. It was about legacy, but he did say, when I got in my car to leave and travel across the country to go to this new school, and this was me, because I said it. He said, my parents said, be careful. And I said that. Be careful, hon. Mm. And he said, you know what I wanted her to say? He didn't say she. I knew it was me because I'm the one that did this. I wanted her to say, you got this. Mm. You're going to kill it. You're going to be amazing. I've been thinking about it for the last two weeks. But how many times as parents are we warning our kids, be careful, be careful. Yes. Instead of, he said, somebody else had told them, man, you are really good. You got this. Dave, you probably have done that way more than I have. But I'm like, what's in me that's, the older I get, sometimes I think it's worse now.
9: Yes.
10: And so I thought that would have been a gift that we could give to our kids to say, man, you've got this. Mm. I'm so confident in you. Do you think
9: that's beautiful?
10: Do you think other parents feel that?
9: Oh, absolutely. Absolutely. I have a friend who said, I wish when I was growing up, my mom had said, you got this more than let me get this for you. So it's both. I mean, I think we're not speaking fear. That's not what that is. You're cautious. Yeah. And of course you care. This is the most important thing in the world to you. And so you want him to be careful.
10: But he hears it as, I don't know if you can do it. So watch out for everything.
9: Right. And I think it's worth noting that when you started that sentence, you said he said some really sweet things about the legacy. I wanted to hear the things you did right. But
11: oh,
9: we don't. We stay with the things we do wrong.
10: I know.
9: And it makes us more anxious.
10: Yes.
9: You know?
11: Yeah, I mean, if I think anybody that was great at, let's talk about our feelings. I'm looking at her. You were phenomenal. Where, again, some of it's processing my family of origin brokenness, but, you know, two alcoholic parents and a divorce and then the death of my brother all in like 1 year when I was 7 years old.
9: Yes.
11: We never, ever talked about it. Even my little brother died, my best friend, and I don't think we had a conversation.
9: So sorry.
11: And so, you know, Anne and I get married and conflict happens and I tend to pull away. Again, I'm never connecting these dots. But she was like, we got to talk, we got to talk. And then as we were raising our boys, like, we got to teach them how to do that. But how does a parent that was sort of like me, that didn't walk that road, didn't have that journey, now he's a dad, and he's hearing somebody like you, who's an expert, saying, you got to talk about your feelings. You got to process these and help your kids do that. How do we start? Because first of all, we're scared. Second, we're like, I've never done this. I'm not sure what to do. I'm just going to go watch the game.
9: Yes.
11: You know,
9: yes.
11: It's just total escapism, right? But that's where a lot of parents live rather than going, okay, I got to have it. Is it courage? Because part of it's like, I got to have the courage to say, I'm going to step into somewhere. I don't know where it's going to go. I've never done this before, but I know it's the right thing to do. Is that where we start? I mean, how do we start?
9: I think I would definitely say courage. It takes a lot of courage to start to talk about our feelings. I did not talk about my feelings at all until I was 22 and my parents divorced and I moved to Nashville and got in counseling for the first time. And I remember feeling like someone, I don't know, took off all of my skin and
10: you feel exposed.
9: Yes, it's awful when you start, but it's so good. Part of what I want this book to be is when you're not talking about it, there are secrets inside of you. Shame might be a better word for the ways that those feelings are impacting you. Not that this was true about you, but I'm hearing more parents talk about losing it with their kids than I've ever heard, getting really angry. And I'm so grateful that they can. Behind the closed confidential doors of a counseling office. So much of that is because we never talked about our feelings.
11: Yeah.
9: And so it comes out as anger. And I'm trying to say to worried parents as much as I can, you're angry, not because you're a bad parent, but because you're worried. You're anxious. Like you're screaming, trying to get out of the door at your kids on the way to school because you realize he's already had four tardies. The fifth tardy means he has to go to Saturday school. You know, there's a birthday party. And so you find yourself screaming because you want good for him. But the delivery's off, you know? And so we've got to back up and do something different. I just feel like parents have more shame than ever before. And I really believe when we can talk about our feelings in healthy, appropriate ways, we're preventing anger. We're preventing us from having this anxiety that then makes us say, be careful, or stepping in and fixing it for them. So if for no other reason you would do the work, then you don't want your kids to experience what happens when you're not processing your emotions. I had a mom one time who told her daughter, either you process your feelings or your feelings will process you.
10: That's good.
9: I know. And that's what we're talking about. I'm so much angrier when I'm sad, when I'm worried about something and I'm not talking about it. It really, I think, almost always comes out as anger. And I don't mean for it to, and it breaks my heart that that's what happens, but it happens.
10: I'm thinking about when our kids were little and I was yelling and I thought, I've never yelled in my life.
9: Yes.
10: When that goes off, when you get angry, should that be like an alarm going off?
9: Yes.
10: Like go deeper, check down inside.
9: That's a beautiful way to say that.
11: I mean,
9: something more is happening.
11: It was back in that same time, but I was fixing our dryer. And this is in a slab basement. And I'm a Mr. Cheapo, so I'm like, I'm not hiring some dude. I can figure this out. So I have the whole dryer torn apart. I'm laying underneath, lint everywhere. And I was reattaching this belt. And I'm all proud that I can do this,
9: right?
11: I was
9: about to say, I'm impressed.
11: Yeah, and so I'm laying in there, and I have this Phillips head screwdriver, and I'm just trying to get this little screw way in the back of the dryer. And CJ, our oldest, how old? 6 years old, maybe?
10: Probably, maybe four.
11: Yeah, he's very little, comes down, and he, to this day, is an engineer. He's works in the IT world, wired that way. So he's like, Dad, can I help? Yeah, man, get down here. So he's literally laying in this lint. We're both horizontal on this slab floor. And he reaches in, and I say, here, just take this, you know. And so he's trying to screw it in, but, you know, he's just not coordinated enough, couldn't really reach it. But I had this thought in the moment, because I put my hand around his, and I had this thought. This is this beautiful moment. Dad's big, manly hand, little boy's hand. I never had this, as, you know, with my dad. I've never had in that moment. This next second, Sissy, I go from this tender moment to he's trying to do it and keeps his screwdriver keeps going off the thing. And I'm like, CJ. Next thing I know, I'm like really angry. And I'm like sort of grabbing it out of there. And all I know is I finish the job and I feel this little body get up and go up the steps. And I'm laying there. It was like this epiphany. I'm like, my anger just pushed away a 5-year-old. And I remember laying there going, I've got to find out what the source of this is. And it was that moment. I was like, I didn't realize I'm giving a gift to my child if I do this.
9: Incredible gift.
11: But it wasn't, I was frustrated with a screwdriver. It was deeper. It was connected. I say it's like it's plugged in. And you say in your book, one of your takeaways, if we don't deal with our stuff, it'll pass on. If we do deal with our stuff, you say it's one of the greatest gifts we can give our kids.
9: Absolutely is.
11: Is that what you're talking about?
9: Yes, that is exactly what I'm talking about. That is a beautiful picture.
11: Yeah, I mean, it wasn't that day.
10: I love these takeaways. You have a lot of worry-free takeaways in your book. Tell us about this. All of us need to hear truth, but especially those of us who worry. What's that mean?
9: Well, I mean, one of the things from a cognitive behavioral therapy standpoint, which is kind of the gold standard for working with anxiety, is I think in the secular world, we would call them mantras. We can still call them mantras for sure. But we would have sayings that we go back to, that we say to ourselves over and over. That's kind of something we anchor ourselves to. And I think when we can do that with truth, when we can do that with scripture, it's not only anchoring ourselves to something, but it transforms us. And the importance of that is because what happens, I'm going to get science-y for a minute.
10: I like this.
11: Do it.
9: When we get anxious, I feel like we probably talked about this last time I was here, our brain, literally the blood flow in our brain shifts. And it leaves the prefrontal cortex, which helps us think rationally and manage our emotions, and it goes to the amygdala. That's the fight or flight region of our brain, which is why you're having trouble with the screwdriver, and all of a sudden you find yourself really frustrated and yelling. And so you move into fight, or you move into flight, whichever, and sometimes freeze. And when we can slow our bodies back down, when we can calm ourselves down, and truth is one of the ways we want to do that, our blood vessels dilate again, shifts the blood flow back to the prefrontal cortex, and we can get to a rational place. But we've got to calm our bodies down first. But what happens is we develop these well-worn pathways in our brain, these neural pathways. So the more often the amygdala gets triggered, the more likely it is to get triggered. It actually enlarges and develops a hair trigger response. So it's like a faulty alarm system in your house. You don't know when to trust it. And so the same is true for our brains, and it starts to lie to us. And worry makes us perceive problems that aren't even there. Makes us feel like, I wonder if he could get in a car accident driving across the country too. What's, or maybe somebody's not going to be kind to him in his new church. Or maybe, you know, we can start to go, we start to forecast all the things that we feel like might go wrong because literally our brain has changed.
10: Oh, that's a good way to say it too. We start to forecast.
9: Yes.
10: We create this whole scenario.
9: Yes.
10: Of what could happen.
9: Exactly.
10: Yeah. Let me ask you, as a listener, how would they know if they have anxiety? They're like, no, I don't think I have it. What are the signs, symptoms?
9: I have a whole series of questions in the beginning of the book about, are your shoulders hunched up around your neck? Do you find yourself having these intrusive thoughts? So anxiety really can take two pathways. One is through the amygdala, and that type of anxiety is just lightning strikes and we think, it hit my house. You know, it's something that just happens in a fraction of a second. And it impacts our bodies first. But there's also cortex-based anxiety. With the cortex, we really think ourselves into a more fearful space. Hmm. And so I'm laying in bed and I hear something and I think, well, that sounded weird. I think that was a man outside my house. Oh, no, I think he's on my porch. And then all of a sudden you have this whole scenario that you've created and you actually have used your cortex, the thinking part of your brain, to scare your amygdala. And so now your thoughts are on board and your body's on board. So it impacts us in both places. But I think if you regularly feel like you're having headaches or tummy aches and you don't know why, you feel like your body's tense in a lot of moments. After I've been anxious, my legs are tired. Like I've been running, which is fascinating.
10: Really?
9: Yeah. I mean, it just impacts all of us different ways. Or if you have, I mean, one of the primary ways I think we recognize it are with kids, I call it the one loop roller coaster at the fair. If you have thoughts that are worst case scenario thoughts, I really failed in that thoughts. If we have anxiety, the thought comes in and it is an intrusive thought. If we don't have anxiety, the thought comes in and it goes right back out. If we're anxious, the thought comes in and it goes around and around and around. And I think part of the danger of parenting is we feel like we're helping or we feel like we're problem solving when you're laying in bed thinking through all those things without realizing I'm just looping and it's only making me feel worse.
10: Mm. I think the first time I realized that when my sister was diagnosed with lung cancer. And in the past, I had always done that. I was always looping. What am I going to do? What's the plan? What should we do in the future? And I remember at one point, as the scripture talks about taking your thoughts captive. And even Romans 12:2 of not being conformed by the world, but being transformed by the renewing of our minds.
9: Yes.
10: I remember thinking, it's not doing any good. The more I cycle around this, it's not helping. And so I remember in my mind, handing all of it to Jesus, just a picture in my mind, here, Lord, I just can't carry it anymore. And I began, it was the first time I began deciding purposely, I will not think about that because it's not doing any good. It's the first time I ever got off the roller coaster.
9: Way to go. That's beautiful.
10: Really?
9: Yes.
10: I did it, Dave.
9: I did something.
10: High five.
9: Yes.
11: Yeah, I feel like you do that quite a bit.
10: I think that was the beginning of the process of learning not to, because I thought it was thinking ahead and planning before. What I realized is, no, this worry is doing nothing good for me.
9: And that's where I love that idea of taking thoughts captive and that you were doing that, that you were thinking, I'm not going to think this thought anymore. And then we need to replace it.
10: Oh, that's good. How do you do that?
9: Well, truth. I mean, I think we can have a scripture. Yes. I love breath prayers where we could say, I can do all things through Christ who strengthens me. And we start with, I can do all things as we breathe in slowly and then breathe out through Christ who strengthens me. You know, whatever verse we want to pick, we breathe in and say the first half and breathe out and say the second half. Anything like that, again, we're calming our bodies. So our amygdala is getting offline in a good way. We're getting our thinking brain back online and we're anchoring ourselves to truth. Or I think even flipping the thought and thinking, I just yelled at my son trying to get out the door because I'm a good parent.
10: That's good.
9: Because I want good things for him. You know, that we flip it. We're doing a lot of parenting seminars on this content. We talk about stop, drop, and flip the thought.
10: Oh, that's good. An easy way to remember it. And you said, I mean, stopping that thought and letting go of it, but then flipping it to something positive.
11: Stop, drop, and flip the thought. That'll preach. I find, you know, we've been quoting different scriptures, and we probably know all the ones that we think of, like Philippians 4:6. Yes. Don't be anxious or don't worry about anything. Mm. That's sort of the breathe in.
10: Yes. But in everything.
11: Pray. Request, and the peace of God replaces it.
10: Yes.
11: Does that work for a parent in the middle of anxiety?
10: Yes.
11: Yes.
10: I think it absolutely does.
11: Right.
10: And, you know, what's interesting is if we keep doing that deep breathing, we can shrink our amygdala again.
9: Oh.
10: So we're actually resetting and creating new, calmer neural pathways. So this truth and what we know to be true scripturally also meets science. And it changes everything. I mean, it transforms us.
9: You would think that with adult kids, you'd stop worrying. Things are great. We don't need to worry anymore. I'm finding myself in a whole new phase of, because I have no control, now I'm worrying because I have nothing. My words say mean nothing. And then I try to manipulate a situation. But I think that's really good of realizing there is a God in heaven who hears every prayer. As it says, he'll guard your heart. Isn't it interesting? Your heart and your mind in Christ Jesus. And I've come to that realization, like, I don't want to build that muscle, the negative. What is it? The amygdala?
10: Neural pathway.
9: Again, that, to me, it's like building that muscle. Which one's stronger? And let's not build that one, but let's keep giving things over to Jesus.
10: Yes.
11: Tell you what, there's nothing like having Sissy Goff on Family Life Today. And again, her book is called The Worry-Free Parent, Living in Confidence So Your Kids Can Too. And you can get your copy right now by clicking the link in the show notes at familylifetoday.com.
9: One of the questions that we get most often this time of year, and I get it personally, is when women come up to me and say, what study should we do with our small group this year? Gotten that?
11: Yeah, I get it from guys. 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
18: When you know who made something and why it was made, you know the purpose of the item. That's true of can openers and it's true of human life. Anyone who doesn't know who designed us or why is almost certain to be confused about their purpose in life. For generations, evolutionary scientists tried to explain our origin by comparing fossilized bones. But more recently, they have turned to comparing the genetic material of current human groups. You probably remember a few years ago when these scientists announced that they had discovered that all living people could be genetically traced to a woman in Africa many long evolutionary years ago. They called her Eve. Today, they admit that this picture is a little simplistic. Further studies have led to two contradictory theories. In the first, all humans today evolved from a single African population. The second position is that modern humans are the result of interbreeding of populations from Africa, Asia, and Europe. Some also admit that the flaw in both positions is that the same genetic data can be interpreted to support either theory. The major flaw in all of these studies is that they assume man is the product of evolution. As long as evolutionary science refuses to consider God's account, which says he made us, it will be without a solid scientific basis to answer questions about why. And people who do not know why they were made are almost certain to live empty, purposeless lives.
19: If you'd like to read more about creation science and biblical worldview issues, visit creationmoments.com for weekly blog posts, articles, and answers to frequently asked questions. 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

0: battle, the day-to-day work of letting go of what's been holding you back and stepping into the life God has called you to live. 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
1: Going into training is the key to lasting change. The Apostle Paul, after teaching us who we are in Christ, how to renew our mind, he says that personal integrity, emotional control, financial stewardship, positive speech, and private attitudes are the key to change from the inside out. Now here's the deal. You could just feel absolutely overwhelmed, like most of us do when you look at that list. God never dumps the truck. When you feel condemned, that's the enemy. The Spirit of God convicts. That means He'll be very specific and He'll say, you know something, for you, I want you to talk about going into training on integrity. You tell white lies. For others, it's integrity may be an issue, but you blow up with your anger or you're passive aggressive. Or for some, you know, I went into training on not being sarcastic. You know, out of your mouth, those little quips. So don't feel like you need to do everything. Stop right now and say, Lord, you live within me by your Holy Spirit. What's the first step you want me to take in terms of transformation? And He'll show you. Sit quietly. And don't try and get it all done, but go into training. I mean, when I taught this, I literally set up a gym in our worship center, and I went from the bench press to the curls. And if you've ever worked out, I mean, if you go and try and do everything, all you do is get sore and you quit. You need to go into training on one thing. And here's what it requires. Truth in your mind, trust in your heart, teammates in your life. Okay? Somehow get the truth in your mind, whatever you do, whether you listen, read, memorize, and then trust in your heart. You got to verbalize and talk with people and someone to hold you accountable, and then you need a team of people like we all do to go into training. God wants and will change your life.
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9: Hi, my name is Bianca, and I'm a real estate buyer. Michelle exceeded our expectations because she was always available. Any time of day we needed her, whatever their questions were, no matter how many questions we had, she made us feel comfortable. And

0: And we were able to contact her day or night with as many questions as we had to ask. And she was very helpful with explaining the process, giving us a step-by-step guide and making sure that the process was very easy, simple, and stress-free. We didn't have to worry about missing out on something or not knowing something or missing a deadline because she was always on top of everything. So we really appreciated her availability and being there to help guide the process and make it as really as simple as possible.
1: Whether you're looking to buy or sell, call Michelle Sanchez with RE/MAX Elite at 361-442-4176.
2: Are you doing what God hates at work? Hi, this is Lauren Stibgen for the Christian Working Woman. Let's keep in mind that the book of Proverbs is not only instructing us what to do, but also what not to do. The following verses in Proverbs 6 are not actually Proverbs as we defined yesterday, but are part of the poems in the first 9 chapters of the book of Proverbs. While not Proverbs in a defined sense, these verses can help us consider things that we should not be doing, especially since God hates them. They can help us with our integrity at work. There are 6 things that the Lord hates, 7 that are an abomination to him: haughty eyes, a lying tongue, and hands that shed innocent blood, a heart that devises wicked plans, feet that make haste to run to evil, a false witness who breathes out lies, and one who sows discord among brothers. Consider the weight of verse 16 that uses the words hate and abomination for how God feels about these actions used. An abomination is a thing that causes disgust or hatred. If the goal of the book of Proverbs is to keep us closer to God with a pleasing action, this list should certainly matter to us. Salvation makes me grieve this greatly. I surely do not want God to be disgusted with my actions or to hate what I'm doing. Haughty eyes. Are you coming across as arrogant or superior in an off-putting way? In pride, are you looking down at others at work? Do you brag about a project you've done or a promotion you achieved? Does your body language speak to others in a way that makes them feel less than? Have you ever smirked or quietly chuckled at somebody else's expense? God hates this. Proverbs 16:18 tells us what happens with this pride and haughtiness. Pride goes before destruction and a haughty spirit before a fall. Destruction and a fall. But there is wisdom. Verse 19 continues, "It is better to be of a lowly spirit with the poor than to divide the spoil with the proud." Wisdom says, "Be lowly in spirit." And we know of our example, Jesus. In Matthew 11:29, Jesus tells us that he is lowly in heart. Today, we just scratched the surface about one thing that God hates. And the list in the verses includes 7 things. When we take time to look at the Proverbs in chapters 10 through 29 of this book, we will find practical wisdom to keep us from doing these things that God hates. Join me tomorrow as we continue our conversation. Finding a community that fits a working woman's schedule isn't always easy, but Anchored makes it simple. Learn more at ChristianWorkingWoman.org.
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4: 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There's to be the music and the lilt of laughter. There is to be lullabies and melodies, and the entire home is to be a symphony of praise. But I want to tell you, my dear friend, that the Father is the leader of the band.
3: Welcome to Love Worth Finding, featuring the dynamic lessons of acclaimed pastor and Bible teacher Adrian Rogers. As we just heard from Pastor Rogers, there's to be harmony in the home. The entire household is to be a symphony of praise and worship. And by God's design, the Father is the leader of the band. Perhaps the most difficult and rewarding role a man could ever commit to is being a good dad. God's Word gives 5 ways we can be the kind of fathers that God wants us to be. If you have your Bible, turn now to Psalm chapter 128 as Adrian Rogers delivers an inspiring message, Father, leader of the band.
4: Now, fellas, listen to me. It is difficult to be a good man. Even more difficult to be a good husband. But most difficult of all, and I think you would have to agree if you think about it, is to be a good dad. And yet most important of all is to be a good dad. May I tell you that this psalm tells you how you can be a good dad and a happy dad. Notice how it begins, blessed. Do you see that? Do you see the word blessed? The word blessed there in the Hebrew language is in the plural. It literally means, and I guess our best translation of the word blessed would be happy. And it's double. What he's talking to you about is how to have double joy. Blessed, blessed, happy, happy. But my dear friend, if you don't do what's in this psalm, you're going to have double trouble. So if you like double joy, if you'd like to be the kind of a dad that the Bible says you ought to be and need to be, I want you to tune in because I'm going to give you from this psalm 5 ways that you can be that kind of a dad that you ought to be. First of all, I want you to see the character that he lives. The character that he lives. Notice in verse 1, blessed is everyone, doubly happy is everyone that what? That feareth the Lord. That walketh in his ways. Prime requisite for being a good daddy is to fear God. And to be happy is to fear God. Now, how many formulas for happiness would you think would begin this way? Fear God. Most people think, well, happiness comes from marriage, or money, or materialism, or fame, or success, or fitness. But the Bible says, happy is the man that feareth the Lord. Now, that doesn't mean there's a dread of God. Oh, no. The fear of God is pure and clean. The fear of the Lord is just simply love on its knees. The one who loves God the best fears God the most. And a good dad is to have a character so that he fears God. And as a result of fearing God, he walks in the way of God. He shows it by the way that he lives. Now, dads, are you listening, dads? There is nothing more important than your integrity. Now, you might fail in a lot of different ways, but oh, if you just simply fear God and live with integrity. You see, you cannot teach what you do not know. You cannot come from where you've not been. You cannot give what you do not have. You must fear God. You must walk in integrity. What do you want to be remembered for? I was thinking as I was preparing this sermon, what will my children remember me for? First, I thought they'll remember my sermons. Then I laughed. I can't even remember them. They're not going to remember my sermons. Do you know what I want my kids to remember me for? I want them to say, my dad feared God. My dad walked in the ways of God. That's what I want to be remembered for. I remember when our first son was born. Joyce and I were in school. I was working my way through school and we were living from hand to mouth. And I mean, it was God's hand to our mouths, friend. It was so difficult. And we had planned to have a son while we were married. We had several children while we were going to school. And we planned to have, well, we planned to have a child. We didn't plan to have a son, but anyway, it was a son. We would have been happy with a daughter. We have now 5 children. We have 1 little boy in heaven, and we have 2 sons and 2 daughters. But our first son was named Steve. And when that night when Joyce gave me that elbow, I don't know why they always come in the middle of the night, but she said, Adrian, I think it's time. Boy, I am telling you, I had played football and done some other things, but I was scared to death. My heart went boom, boom, boom. And she said, Adrian, you're supposed to call the doctor and tell him that we're on our way. And we lived in a little house trailer. Folks, we didn't have a telephone. We didn't even have a bathroom in that little house trailer. We had to go to the communal bath there. And so I went out to the communal hall there to use the phone. It was about 2 in the morning and it was locked. I said, oh dear God, it can't be locked. I mean, I've got to use the phone. This is an emergency. And I went to my car and got a tire iron and pried open the window. And I said, boy, if I get caught doing this, I'm in real trouble. But I mean, this is an emergency. And then I dived in the window and banged my shins and fell on the floor and ran to the phone, and it was a payphone. I didn't have anything. Oh, God. Out the window I went, back in the house looking for a nickel. And then back again and dialed with nervous fingers and finally told the doctor, I said, doctor, we're on our way. And I remember waiting out there. I didn't have anybody wait with me. I was just by myself there. And after a while, they came out. They said, you got a son. And I remember seeing my wife and that boy as they wheeled past me. And I looked at my own flesh and blood. I went back to that little house trailer, got on my knees, and I prayed like this. I said, Lord, if I never preach a good sermon, if I never pastor a significant church, if I never have any possessions, that's not the important thing. Oh, God, I pray that this boy will know that his daddy loves Jesus. I want my children to think that Abraham Lincoln and George Washington were the Jesse James boys compared to their daddy. I want them to believe in the God that I fear. And I'm going to tell you something, dads. Number one in being a good dad is the character that he lives. Integrity. My kids know I have faults. I have a lot of them, and they could stand up and say, Dad has faults. But I'll tell you one thing they will do. They'll say, my dad is real. My dad is honest. My dad loves God. I know they'd say that. My dear friend, your children need a dad that fears God, a dad that walks with integrity. Now, secondly, I want you to see not only the character that he lives, but the contentment that he learns. Look, if you will, in verse 2. For thou shalt eat the labor of thine hands. Happy shalt thou be, and it shall be well with thee. Do you see it? Happy? Do you see it? Well, he's speaking of contentment. He's talking here about a working man who goes out and labors. And no matter what his labor may be, whether he works from the neck up or from the neck down, he is a laboring man, and he comes home and he eats the fruit of his labor. There's something very wonderful about honest work. There's something very wonderful about providing for your family and coming home and enjoying what God has given. And God has a way of taking care of the godly. You know, the Bible says in 1 Timothy chapter 6, verse 6, for godliness with contentment is great gain. Do you know the problem of many dads? They're just simply not content. There's never enough. If he's making $25,000, he wants to make $35,000. Making $35,000, he wants to make $50,000. Making $50,000, he wants $75,000. $75,000, he wants $150,000. He is never satisfied to just simply come home and to be happy with his family. He's always earning a living and forgetting to live a life. Again, Joyce and I, we've had some heartaches. We've had a lot of heartaches. We had a little boy to die. And he died one of those crib deaths. Right before that little boy had died, we just moved to our first church out of seminary and bought a few $100 worth of furniture. We'd been, well, our furniture, you could hardly call it furniture while we were going through school. And we had bought a little couch and a little coffee table. And I was grateful for it. And when that little boy died, I remember coming back to that little house and looking at that furniture. And when I looked at it, it would have had to have improved to have been counted worthy to be called junk. Now, I hope you understand what I'm talking about. It was nice, a little nice piece of furniture. But I thought, how absolutely, abjectly worthless is that? Junk. Compared to my baby boy. Compared to my baby boy. And I think at that time, I've had to remind myself about it from time to time, but I saw at that time how absolutely worthless are the things of this world in comparison to the things that really count. I'm not against having nice things. I want nice things, and I hope you have nice things. But Joyce and I made up our mind then, and we discussed it with one another and made a vow that we would never get upset over the loss of anything material. And that we would never truly own anything. Now, we may have the title to it. And someone may say, that's yours, but we've made up our mind that it is not ours. We're only stewards. And dear friend, that has given us a freedom and a liberty in life, not to own anything. You see, listen, what is an ideal dad? Number one, there is, my dear friend, the character that he lives. And number two, the contentment that he learns. And then number three, look at it here, the companion that he loves. Look in verse 3. Thy wife shall be as a fruitful vine by the sides of thine house. Thy wife, like a fruitful vine. Now, what does a vine do? Well, a vine just grows up the wall. And if it's fruitful, it breaks out in clusters of grapes. And God describes the wife this way, as a fruitful vine. That means she is a faithful wife because she clings to him, just like a vine clings to a wall. He is her support. And by the way, a husband is to be to a wife what a wall is to a vine. He is to be the support. He is to be the strength. He is to have that rock-like strength, and she's to have that tenderness, and she's to put out her tendrils, and she is to cling to him alone. She is to be a faithful wife, and she's to be a fruitful wife. Does that characterize your wife? By the way, the next time you criticize your wife's judgment, remember, she married you. A faithful wife, clinging to her husband. He, her strong support. And a fruitful wife. That's what this verse 3 says. By the way, my dear friend, thank God for children. The Bible says, just look in the psalm before this one. You're in Psalm 128. Look, if you will, in Psalm 127, verse 3. Lo, children are an heritage of the Lord, and the fruit of the womb is his reward. And then verse 128, verse 3, and thy wife shall be as a fruitful vine. These two psalms are put side by side. They're psalms on the home. And what they tell us, oh, my friend, the children are not a burden. Children are a blessing. I have been impressed today that those who mostly should be having children are the ones who are mostly not having children. And the reason that a lot of our young yuppies don't have children today is they're trying to accumulate things. And they read all of these things in Good Housekeeping and so forth, how much it costs to rear a child and how much it costs to put one in college and this and that. And friend, it does cost a lot. I mean, you're looking at a guy suffering from maltuition. It does cost a lot. But let me tell you something. The Bible says that children are the heritage of the Lord. That's your wealth. Not your money. Not your house. Not your car. That's not your wealth. People say, well, children make a rich man poor. No! They make a poor man rich. A rich man can't take his money to heaven. I'm taking all my children to heaven. You see, children are the heritage of the Lord. And so here's the faithful father. Not only is the character that he lives and the contentment that he learns, but the wife that he loves. And she's like a fruitful vine, a faithful wife, and a fruitful wife. And then number four, the children that he leads. The children that he leads. Look in verse 3 again. And thy children like olive plants around about thy table. Children like olive plants. Did you know that the olive is a symbol in the Bible of fruitfulness and righteousness? Psalm 52, verse 8, put that in the margin there. The psalmist said, but I am like a green olive tree in the house of God. I trust in the mercy of God forever and ever. You want your children to be like green olive trees in the house of God, trusting in the mercy of God? That's what he's talking about, like olive trees. Now, let me tell you something, Dad. Listen to me. Your wife is like a vine. Your children are like olive plants. Now, what does that tell you? Well, think. Both must be cultivated. That's what it tells you. I mean, they're not like sticks and stones. They're like a vine and like olives, like an olive plant. Wise is the dad that understands, therefore, that it is his duty and privilege to cultivate his wife's love and her needs and to cultivate his children and their needs. Do you know what the curse of today is? It's not juvenile delinquency. It is not a generation gap. I'll tell you, my dear friend, what the curse of today is. It is not primarily working mothers. It is not the feminist movement. We guys would like to shove the blame away. May I tell you what the 20th century curse is? It is dropout dads. That's it. It is dropout dads. And if you're an absentee dad, let me tell you the effect it's going to have on your daughter for a while. She's going to find it difficult to trust her Heavenly Father because she's going to think of her Heavenly Father in terms of her own father. One last thing. I want you to see not only the children that he leads, but I want you to see, my dear friend, the contribution that he leaves. The contribution that he leaves. Look, if you will, in verses 4 and following. Behold, that thus shall the man be blessed that feareth the Lord. Oh, what a blessing this is. Thus shall the man be blessed that feareth the Lord. The Lord shall bless thee out of Zion. Thou shalt see the good of Jerusalem all the days of thy life. Yea, thou shalt see thy children's children and peace upon Israel. Oh, what a blessing that would be. Your children's children. Your grandchildren serving the Lord. You say, Pastor, I just feel so inadequate. Well, so do I, friend. That's the reason I'm glad for the psalm just above this one, Psalm 127, verse 1, that says, except the Lord build the house, they labor in vain that build it. You see, you can't do it. God will do it, and he'll do it in you. Listen, folks, I don't know what kind of family you came from. I don't know what your background is. There's so many. You were raised in a home where there was child abuse. You were raised in a home where there was drunkenness. You were raised in a home where there was greed and selfishness. There are many of you sitting here who say, I'd give anything. I mean, you're grown people. If my dad had just put his arms around my neck and tell me he loves me. I mean, just if my dad would tell me he loves me.
5: Well, they're supposed to know I love him.
4: The deepest need of your heart is for a dad just to hug you and say, I accept you, you're good, I approve you. But you don't have a dad like that, and maybe you never will have a dad like that. But you listen to me, my dear friend. Somebody has to break the cycle. You can't do anything about your ancestors, but you can certainly do something about your descendants. I mean, you can say, maybe I didn't have that kind of a home, but thank God I've got a church and I've got a pastor and I've got the Word of God and I can break the cycle. And the Bible says in verse 6, I'll see my children's children. That is, I'm going to see the peace of God upon my children's children. If you'll start in time, one father said, if I had to do all over again, here's what I'd do. I'd love my wife more in front of my children. I'd laugh with my children more at our mistakes and our joys. I'd listen more, even to the youngest child. I'd be more honest about my own weaknesses and stop pretending perfection. I would pray differently for my children. Instead of focusing on them, I'd focus on me. I would do more things with my children. I would be more encouraging and bestow more praise. I would pay more attention to little things, deeds and words of love and kindness. And finally, if I had it to do all over again, I'd share God more intimately with my family. I would use every ordinary thing that happened in every ordinary day to point them to God. Dads, if there's going to be the music of marriage, you're going to have to see to it that God has made you the leader of the band. Let's pray. Father God, I've spoken to my own heart now, and Lord, I pray that you will bring this message home not only to me, but to us. And God, give us better fathers. In Jesus' name, amen.
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8: No doubt about it, brethren, the brink is a precarious place to stand. It's not comfortable and it's scary. And like the children of Israel, it's a place that we like to run from. And just like the Israelites, as they were entertaining these thoughts about trying to go back to Egypt, a lot of times we can be tempted to run away from the challenges that lie before us. But God's message to us today is the same as it was for the Israelites back then. What was it? Stand still. And understand, when God said that, He's not telling the Israelites to freeze in fear. He's telling them to stand in faith. He's telling them to hold their ground until He moved. See, God already knew what He was going to do. He just wanted the people to be quiet and stand still. Really, He's telling them to stand firm.
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15: The time was near when Jesus Christ would be captured and crucified, and he knew that his 12 disciples were still woefully immature. Consequently, Jesus wanted his inner circle, Peter, James, and John, to have a glimpse of what would happen someday when he would return to establish his kingdom on earth. No doubt leaving Caesarea Philippi and climbing up Mount Hermon, he was transfigured before them. Matthew has recorded this awesome event.
16: He was transformed in front of them, and his face shone like the sun. Even his clothes became as white as the light. While he was still speaking, suddenly a bright cloud covered them, and a voice from the cloud said, "This is my beloved Son. I take delight in him. Listen to him." When the disciples heard it, they fell face down and were terrified.
15: This event leads to a very significant question. How should what Peter, James, and John experienced impact all of us in view of all we know today from Scripture about this glorious event, the second coming of Christ? Years later, Peter answered this question. Shortly before his own death, and while he was still waiting for Christ to return in all his glory, he said, "Therefore, dear friends, while you wait for these things, make every effort to be found at peace with him without spot or blemish." And remember, too, that like Peter, we all have unanswered questions, and will have until Jesus comes again. Nevertheless, we should serve Christ faithfully, believing we will know fully on that glorious day.
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17: Every single thought, we take it captive to the obedience of Christ. We don't let any thought come in that doesn't first go by a guard that says, "Halt, who goes there?" I don't know if I'm going to let you in, thought. You have to pass a test. Does this pass the test of obedience to Christ? What was Paul filling his head with as he's there imprisoned in Rome? Things that are true, things that are pure, things that are lovely, things that are honorable, things that are right. He was just dwelling on that stuff. He was thinking on those things. He was thinking on thoughts that lift you up, not thoughts that bring you down.
18: How can you have an attitude that rises above regardless of the circumstances? That's the question in this edition of From His Heart with Pastor Jeff Shreve. In today's inspiring message from Pastor Jeff that we began on Monday, we'll learn 5 insights into how to have an attitude that truly glorifies God despite what you may be going through. It is possible. The message is entitled, So You Want to Soar, and it's from Pastor Jeff's dynamic series, Attitude for Altitude. And the Lord knows we can all use a little bit or maybe a lot of attitude adjustment. Now, to listen to part two from last time, or if you missed part of this program, you can listen again online at fromhisheart.org and click the listen link. Now, though, open your Bible to the fourth chapter of the book of Philippians. Hey, do you want to soar?
17: I want to share with you five key essentials that will develop attitude in you, in me, that we could say, hey, Paul, we're learning from you and what you had to say by inspiration of the Holy Spirit so that we can rise above regardless of what we're facing. Key essential number one, if you want to have an attitude like Paul that allows you to rise above regardless of the circumstances, number one, you must make a conscious choice to rejoice. A conscious choice to rejoice. Look at it again. In Philippians chapter 4, verse 4. Rejoice in the Lord always. Again, I will say, rejoice. Let your forbearing spirit, your gentleness, your patience be known to all men. The Lord is near. Now, where was Paul when he wrote this? In prison. Would anybody in here say, well, I got it worse than Paul? Anybody in prison today? Anybody chained between two soldiers? Anybody facing imminent death? Probably not. I don't think so. Paul's got it worse than we do, and Paul made a conscious choice to rejoice. And you can make that choice too. Second key essential. Hey, you want to have an attitude that rises above, an attitude like Paul that no matter what, he can rejoice in the Lord. Second essential, you bring all your cares to him. Philippians chapter 4, verse 6. Be anxious, Paul says, for nothing. But in everything by prayer and supplication with thanksgiving, let your requests be made known to God. Be anxious for nothing, but in everything by prayer and supplication, let your requests be made known to God. Psalm 55, verse 22 in the Amplified says this, cast your burden on the Lord, releasing the weight of it, and he will sustain you. He will never allow the consistently righteous to be moved, made to slip, fall, or fail. Cast your burden on the Lord. I have this backpack. Now, I filled this backpack in my office just a little bit ago, filled with books. It's heavy. And some of you are carrying a burden right now, and it's on your back, just like this backpack is on my back, and you're carrying it around, and you're worried, and you're bothered, and it's weighing you down. And the Lord says, hey, you know what you need to do with that burden? You need to cast that burden on me. Release the weight of it. Now, watch this. It doesn't do much good for me to take my burden and to bow my knee and to pray that God would help me with this burden, as so much of the time we do that. God, help me with this burden. I have this huge burden. I have this huge concern. I have this huge worry. And Lord, you see it. And Lord, I need you to help me with it. And so Lord, I'm trusting you to help me with it. And then we see you later, Lord. And we go back. We never release the burden. We never release the weight of it. He doesn't say, just show me your burden. He doesn't say, tell me about your burden. He says, cast your burden on the Lord. Leave it there with him. Let it go. Release the weight of that. And you know, when it comes to this thing called worry, you know where we have trouble with worry? Any time that you start worrying about things, be anxious for no thing, it's because you took the backpack back. You got the burden back on your back. And every time that you start to feel worried, it should be like an alarm clock that goes off that says, wait a minute, you took the burden back. The Lord says, cast it on him. The Lord says, cast all your cares on him because he cares for you. And so I'm to pray about everything and worry about nothing and give those situations and those difficulties to the Lord. You bring all your cares to him and know that God promises peace. Look what it says. If I will do verse 6, be anxious for nothing but in everything by prayer and supplication with thanksgiving, let your requests be made known to God. And the peace of God, which surpasses all comprehension, shall guard your hearts and your minds in Christ Jesus. God promises peace for those who cast their burden on him. For those who refuse to worry. as we sang with the choir, my life is in your hands, Lord. I don't need to worry. You don't have to worry, and don't you be afraid. Joy comes in the morning. Troubles, they don't last all day. There's a friend named Jesus who will wipe your tears away. So if your heart is broken, just lift your hands and say, God, here's my burden. Lord, I leave that with you. And you promised to give me peace. And the peace of God, which surpasses all comprehension, shall guard your hearts and minds in Christ Jesus. Like a Roman guard around you is God's peace. And people don't understand it. It doesn't make any sense. It surpasses all comprehension. Hey, you're facing serious situations. How are you so calm? How are you so at peace? I don't understand it. It's because the Lord is giving me supernatural peace. Do you remember in Acts chapter 12, Peter was imprisoned? Herod had put him in prison, and Herod had already imprisoned James, the brother of John, and killed James. He put him to death with the sword, and the Jews liked that, and they said, yeah, Herod, you're our man. Herod, he's our man. They were cheering. Herod's like, hey, they like me now. And let me get another one of the apostles. We got James, he was number three, Peter, James, and John. Let's get number one. And so they put Peter, and they get Peter in prison. And Acts chapter 12, Peter's in prison. He's in prison during the Passover. And Herod says, after Passover, we're going to bring Peter out, and we're going to kill him too. And so it's the night before his execution, and he's got all these soldiers around him, and he's chained to Roman guards, and the Lord sends an angel. You remember that story? The Lord sends an angel, and you know what the angel has to do with Peter? He has to strike him to wake him up. If you're going to be executed the next day, you think you might sleep a little light? You think sleep might be hard to come by? Not for Peter. Why? Well, he cast that care on the Lord. His life was in the Lord's hand. He didn't care. He didn't have a care because he had cast all his cares on him. And so he wasn't carrying those around. So he could sleep just knowing, Lord, you're in charge here. I trust you. So I'm going to go to sleep. You work all this stuff out. And God did. And God sent a great deliverance. And Peter had perfect peace. So what do you do to have an attitude that rises above? You make a conscious choice to rejoice. Essential key number two, you bring all your cares to him. Essential key number three, you reject stinking thinking. Verse 8. Finally, brethren, whatever is true, whatever is honorable, whatever is right, whatever is pure, whatever is lovely, whatever is of good repute, that means of good reputation, admirable. If there's any excellence and if anything worthy of praise, let your mind dwell on these things. What was Paul filling his head with as he's there imprisoned in Rome? Things that are true, things that are pure, things that are lovely, things that are honorable, things that are right. He was just dwelling on that stuff. He was thinking on those things. He was thinking on thoughts that lift you up, not thoughts that bring you down. Great verse in 2 Corinthians chapter 10, verse 5. It says, for the weapons of our warfare are not of the flesh, but divinely powerful for the destruction of fortresses. We are destroying speculations and every lofty thing raised up against the knowledge of God. Now watch it. And we are taking every thought captive to the obedience of Christ. Every single thought, we take it captive to the obedience of Christ. We don't let any thought come in that doesn't first go by a guard that says, halt, who goes there? I don't know if I'm going to let you in, thought. You have to pass a test. Does this pass the test of obedience to Christ? Whatever is true, whatever is honorable, whatever is right, whatever is pure, whatever is lovely, whatever is of good repute, if there's any excellence and anything worthy of praise, that gets in. Let your minds dwell on these things. Those are the thoughts that can park in your head. And anything else, things that are untrue, things that are ugly, things that are negative, things that bring dishonor, those thoughts don't get in. And some of you, you have parked negative thoughts in the garage of your mind. And God is saying to you today, you need to tow those out. You need to get those out. You're never going to rise above if you let all that junk sit in your head. You say, what kind of negative thoughts? God couldn't love me. I'm too bad for God to love. God couldn't forgive me. God can't use somebody like me. Lie, lie, lie. God does love you. God can use you. God can forgive you. Don't ever elevate your sin over the blood of Jesus Christ. And the blood of God's Son cleanses from all sin. See, all those, you take the truth of the Word of God and you say, I'm going to believe God's truth. I don't care what my feelings say. And all those thoughts that have been parked in your head, you get them out and you pull them out and say, I'm not going to fall to stinking thinking. I'm not going to fall into this victim mentality.
18: 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A woman who didn't fall into the trap of a victim mentality, but ended up being a blessing to many people in church services for almost 100 years. Stay with us. Wouldn't it be wonderful to not be a victim, but rise above those things in life that so easily get us down, that so easily ground us? If you're going through tough times, without question, a great attitude can be very beneficial. But so many people are deeply discouraged, perhaps in grief or fear or isolation or depression, and they find it impossible to overcome. Well, God wants you to learn that you have the power to face discouragement head on and allow God to carry that burden for you. 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Now let's hear the conclusion to today's message called, Do You Want to Soar? It's from Pastor Jeff's series, Attitude for Altitude, with an uplifting story of a woman who rose above the obstacles in her life.
17: You know who could have fallen very easily into this victim mentality? A lady who was born in the early 1800s. Her name was Fanny Crosby. Fanny Crosby, when she was just a few weeks old, had a doctor come because she had these sores and problems with her eyes, and a doctor came who was not a real doctor, but he was kind of acting like a doctor. He was kind of a medical quack. And he came and he prescribed a treatment for her, hot mustard poultices, to put on her eyes, and they damaged her optic nerve and she went blind as just a few weeks old, little baby girl. And I love what Fanny Crosby said. You know, Fanny Crosby is the hymn writer. She wrote over 8,000 hymns, and God used her life in such a powerful way. And at the age of 8, she wrote one of her first poems, and it said this, "Oh, what a happy soul I am, although I cannot see. I am resolved that in this world contented I will be. How many blessings I enjoy that other people don't. To weep and sigh because I'm blind, I cannot and I won't." She wasn't going to dwell on the negative. She was towing all that stuff out of her mind. She said, whatever's true and honorable and right and pure and lovely and of good repute, those are the things that I'm going to think on. Hey, you want to rise above? You make a conscious choice to rejoice. You want to rise above? You bring all your cares to Him. You want to rise above? You reject stinking thinking. And key essential number 4, you walk by faith and not by sight. Look what he says in verses 10 through 13. "But I rejoiced in the Lord greatly, that now at last you have revived your concern for me. Indeed, you were concerned before, but you lacked opportunity. Not that I speak from want, for I have learned to be content in whatever circumstances I am. I know how to get along with humble means, and I also know how to live in prosperity. In any and every circumstance, I have learned the secret of being filled and going hungry, both of having abundance and suffering need." Verse 13, "I can do all things through Him who strengthens me." I can do all things through Him, through Christ, who strengthens me. Great verse. If you haven't memorized Philippians 4:13, you need to memorize it. I can do all things through Him, through Christ, who strengthens me. You say, well, Jeff, time out. Got a question. All things. I mean, all things encompasses a lot. It encompasses everything. So I can do everything through Christ who strengthens me. Does that mean that I can beat Usain Bolt in the 100-meter dash? Any of you think you could beat Usain Bolt? No. Does that mean that you can hit a baseball farther than Albert Pujols? Nobody on that God has ever made can hit a baseball farther than Albert Pujols. What does it mean? Does it mean that I can bench press 1,000 pounds? I can do all things through Christ who strengthens me means this. Anything that the Lord asks you to do and commands you to do, you can do it. Peter, could he walk on water? In and of himself, he couldn't. But when the Lord said, come, he could get out of the boat and walk on the water to go to Jesus. He could do the impossible. Why? Because it's whatever God asks you to do, God commands you to do, God invites you to do, you can do it. I can do all things through Christ who strengthens me. There's nothing in the Bible that you and I read that we say, well, you know, I can't do that. God wants me to witness to my neighbors and to my friends. I can't do that. I just don't know what to say, and I get nervous, and I'm shy, and so, no, that's not. I can do all things through Christ who strengthens me. Whatever he asks me to do, I can do it. I can get up here and sing. If he asks me to do it, I can do it. And it can be a blessing. I can get up and teach. I can get up and preach. I can give generously and sacrificially. I can do all things through Christ who strengthens me. There was a guy in the Bible in the book of Judges, chapter 6. His name was Gideon. Gideon was scared of his shadow. The people of God had been under the thumb of the Midianites, and the Midianites would come in every time they farmed and had a big crop, and the Midianites would come in and take it. And so here is Gideon, and he's threshing wheat in the wine press. You would always go to a high place to thresh wheat because you'd throw in the pick and you'd throw the wheat up in the air and the wind would drive away the chaff and the wheat would fall to the ground. But here he is in a hole. And he's threshing the little bit of wheat in a hole. And the angel of the Lord comes to him and says to him, hail, mighty man of valor. Gideon looks around. Me? Who, me? The guy threshing in the wine press in the hole so nobody sees me. You calling me a mighty man of valor? Hail, mighty man of valor. The Lord is with you. And Gideon says to the Lord, he says, well, if the Lord is with us, how come we're getting our clock cleaned and our lunch eaten by Midian? I mean, where is the Lord in all of this? Where are the miracles that we read about and heard about? The Lord doesn't answer him. The Lord says, you know what? I'm going to use you to deliver Israel from Midian. And Gideon says this, oh, Lord, how shall I deliver Israel? Behold, my family is the least in Manasseh, and I am the youngest in my father's house. And the Lord said to him, surely I will be with you, and you shall defeat Midian as one man. Wow. He didn't think he could do it. But the Bible goes on to say when God called him and God, it was go time and now it was, hey, we're going to fight Midian, that the Spirit of the Lord came upon him. And the Bible says literally that the Lord wore Gideon like a suit of clothes. He empowered him to do what Gideon in and of himself couldn't do. And that's a picture of Philippians 4:13. I can do all things that God asks me to do. I can do all things. Why? Because there's power within me as a believer in the Lord Jesus Christ. Ephesians chapter 3, verse 20. Now to him who is able to do exceeding abundantly beyond all that we ask or think, according to the power that works within us, to him be the glory. There is power in the Lord. And if you know Christ, he lives inside of you, and there's nothing that he cannot do. And if the Lord tells you to step out in faith, I promise you, he will make your path sure and firm. He will make the sea like a street, as he did for Peter. David said in Psalm 18, verse 29, by you, Lord, I can run upon a troop, and by my God, I can leap over a wall. So you walk by faith and not by sight. And you say, I can't do this, but I'm not looking at me. I'm looking at you, Lord, and you can do it through me. And it's key essential number 5. When you put them all together, look, he says, you make a conscious choice to rejoice. Rejoice in the Lord always. You cast all your cares and bring all your cares to him. You reject stinking thinking. You walk by faith and not by sight. And you say, yeah, there's one more. Jeff, what's the fifth essential so that I can rise above? You keep doing it. You take those four things and you keep doing them day after day after day. Look what it says in verse 9. The thing you have learned and received and heard and seen in me, practice these things, and the God of peace shall be with you. You got to keep doing it. You got to put it into practice.

0: earned these things. It took time. He didn't just read it in a book one day. He lived it out. So you and I need to practice these things. And when you put them into practice day after day after day after day after day, you begin to rise above. Maybe you only go 10 feet and then it's 50 feet and then it's 100 feet. And pretty soon you're soaring with the Lord because you're putting His word into practice. Hey, here's the question. Do you want to soar? Well, then will you do what God says to do?
1: 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It's showing us how attitude really does determine your altitude in life in many ways. 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It's easy to do. Well, time is gone for today's broadcast. Thank you for joining us. I'm Larry Nobles, hoping you'll be here again next time when Pastor Jeff Shreve continues the series, Attitude for Altitude. 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
3: A friend of ours is an avid hunter. In fact, so much that he's been known to skip church occasionally during duck hunting season. He's well known in the church, so the pastor notices when he's not there. And with a twinkle in his eye, our friend explained recently how he is prepared to handle pastoral questions like, "Where were you on Sunday?" He said he's actually named his duck blinds where he hides to hunt the birds. One he has named The Word. He named the other one Prayer. Yeah. So the pastor asks where he was on Sunday. He simply answers, "I was in the Word. I was in prayer." Come on. That's messed up. I'm Ron Unscript, and I want to have a word with you today about knowing the words, knowing the Lord. Obviously, this is a hunter who understands the value of camouflage, as in the value of hiding behind some wonderful spiritual words. Yeah. And while his words are meant to be more whimsical than deceptive, they illustrate a deeper and more dangerous issue that is rampant among church folks. We know how to use all the right Christian words, and we know how to have the right Christian look. We put it on every time we walk in the church door, but often it's camouflage that's covering up some issues in our life that aren't Christian at all. Jesus put it this way in Mark 7, verse 6, our word for today from the Word of God. "These people honor me with their lips, but their hearts are far from me." Now, you could say all the good, God-honoring things and still underneath have a heart that is far from Him. a life

0: that is beneath all that spiritual camouflage, some attitudes or actions that have no place in a child of God, someone who's been rescued at the price of the blood of God's Son. We forget that God doesn't look at the outward appearance, but at the heart. In other words, the only one who really matters is not fooled by our Christian words. Your whole relationship with Him, His blessing on your life, it's all about the condition of your heart. Could it be you've been hiding some serious unrepented sin under the camouflage of those beautiful spiritual words? You can be talking about prayer and Bible study in the morning and swimming in the cesspool of internet pornography at night. Your Christian words can mask all kinds of hidden bitterness and lust and deception, or a compartmentalized life that's all about Jesus in the God compartment, but all about you at work and school, at home. You can even try to put Christian words on things that are anything but Christian. You can call it conviction. God calls it stubbornness. You call it compassion. God calls it compromise. You call it love. God calls it immorality or adultery. Isn't it time you looked in the mirror and maybe saw the hypocrite behind the beautiful words? There's freedom and forgiveness and integrity waiting for you at the cross of Jesus Christ, where you need to bring all the sin that's been hiding behind all that spirituality. One of the greatest dangers of being in a Christian environment is that you can know the words and never know the Lord. You can have a religion that's all about Jesus and never have Jesus. Jesus said there will be people like that on Judgment Day to whom He will say, "I never knew you." Could it be you've got Christianity, but you don't have Christ? You've mistaken agreeing with Jesus for being committed to Jesus, and that mistake will cost you heaven. But today, Jesus brought us together so you can experience what it is to really know Him for real. Make this the day you say, "Lord, all this time I've missed you, but I want you in my heart, not just in my head. I am yours." You know, our website is set up as a place where you can go and actually make sure you belong to Him. Would you go there? It's anewstory.com. That's anewstory.com. It isn't the rhetoric of Jesus that matters. It's the reality of Jesus. So come to Him today, as you really are. There's so much you've been missing. You can have it today.
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5: Imagine being in the woods and you're all alone and there's no moon, just shadows everywhere you look. And it's totally dark. The night is filled with strange, unsettling sounds. You've got no light, no map, no trails to follow, and you are lost. Well, I'm John Fuller, and today on Focus on the Family with Jim Daly, we're going to hear about the difficult journey that many married couples face when they have a child with special needs. It's a lot like being lost and alone in the woods. But we have good news for you, a message of hope and help, and we're so glad you've joined us.
4: John, that's a great way to describe it. I don't think I need to say much more. I'm looking forward to the discussion. It's not a light-hearted discussion. I mean, when you get married, you say the I do's. Of course, we have the wonderful vows that we give each other, you know, for better or worse, for richer or poor, in sickness or in health. And then things begin to happen. You know, you stand at the altar that day and nothing can conquer the two of you. You're going for it. You have your dreams and this is what life is going to look like. And it begins to unfold. And as any mature person knows who's been married for a while, it doesn't unfold the way you envision it in those early days. Mm-hmm. There's different things that happen. And one of the things that can happen is when you have a child with special needs. There are many people that experience this, and we want to encourage you and help you do the best job you can do, especially as believers in Christ, and to be able to honor that life that God has placed in your care. Mm-hmm. And it's a big challenge, and people, it's a burden too, but can we find the joy in the journey?
5: Yeah.
4: And we're going to talk about that today.
5: And we're going to talk specifically about marriage. And Jim, as you know, for 20 years now, we've had a special needs journey that has required hundreds, actually thousands of hours of meetings and appointments and therapists in the home to do, you know, occupational and physical therapy and paperwork. Oh my goodness, we have boxes of paperwork. All of that is just kind of under the surface of normal life. Mm-hmm. And so what we find is that we're exhausted and emotionally just, it's very difficult to come together. And so there have been times we've been pretty empty as a couple, which is why I'm glad we have our guests here today, because they're really dialed into this topic. Dr. Todd and Kristen Evans join us, and they're authors and speakers and entrepreneurs, and their parents who are passionate about helping other parents who have special needs kids. And Todd and Kristen have a book that really forms the basis for our conversation today, How to Build a Thriving Marriage as You Care for Children with Disabilities. They also have a website that's very helpful, disabilityparenting.com.
4: And let me say this, we're going to say it a couple of times, John. If you are in this situation or know somebody in this situation, let's get this content to you, and we'll talk about that throughout the program today. Mm-hmm. Let me say welcome to both of you. It's good to have you here.
6: Thank you so much. We're excited to be here.
4: You describe in the book, and this is the opening, which was so cleverly done by the team, but you describe this moment as a survival internship, I think you're doing in grad school. Did you do this together?
7: Yes.
4: Yeah, oh, great.
7: We did it together.
4: This sounds like something every married couple should do.
6: It was a test on our marriage.
4: This should be our marriage counseling effort. But describe what happened and why you apply it to this parenting moment that you guys experienced, and we'll get into more of the details of that, but what was this outdoors adventure all about?
6: Well, it was part of the first thing you do in this graduate year-long internship, and we were with a group of eight other people, but I think every couple thinking about getting married should do this, actually. Mm-hmm. because it was a test on our marriage. And basically, we were dropped out in the middle of the wilderness with a topographical map, not a trail map, a compass, and anything else? Basic supplies.
7: We knew they were going to take us at some point. So they had us pack bags and all that.
6: Drop us off in the middle of the night.
4: But pretty light.
7: I mean, a full backpacking.
6: Okay, 14 days. Right.
4: So 14 days.
6: 14 days.
4: So
6: it's
4: a 14-day experience. Some kind of
8: reality TV show
4: like this, right? Survival, whatever. So, okay, so tell me about the experience.
7: So, so they just dropped us off in the middle of the wilderness, so we had to kind of find our bearings, figure out where we were on the map. We argued a lot as a group, as a couple as well, and trying to figure it out. No, we should go this way. No, the river is showing us this, you know, and let's climb a tree and see what's over there. And, you know,
6: we wandered
7: all these
6: in
7: ideas.
6: The same circle for a whole day.
7: Yeah.
4: Ended up
6: without water one night. Mm-hmm. It was really fun.
4: Yeah. But it gave you some insights into communication, I'm sure, and
6: working together.
4: You're saying at one point you were lost. I mean, that kind of summarizes the comparison, I think. Parenting with special needs kids. You're not expecting this. You're kind of lost in an emotional fog, a spiritual fog. Describe that comparison now.
6: Well, you just feel stressed, you know, fear and anxiety starts, you know, we didn't find the water that, you know, one night, and you're like, are we ever going to get out of here? And then you quickly learn, and similar to parenting a child with special needs, you have to quickly learn advanced skills, wilderness survival skills. Mm. You're isolated out there.
7: The consequences of your choices are so much more impactful on your life that, you know, if you're out in the wilderness, You know, there's no water hose. There's nowhere to go get water. If you don't have water, so you're not prepared, right? You're going to suffer and right. potentially, you know, end up in a terrible place. And yeah. the same kind of thing with our family. The consequences of not being able to take care of our child literally every day was life or death decisions and how we chose to care for her and for what we did and had choices that we made. And that level of impact, that's stressful. It wears on you.
4: You know, and I think for those of us that haven't experienced that, it's hard to imagine what that would feel like where you've got that constant pressure that you could lose your child if you're not hyper-vigilant. And to be hyper-vigilant all the time wears you down in so many ways, relationally with each other and just running a business. I mean, Todd, I can't believe that you were running businesses at this time, too, trying to keep that all moving. Your first date night, though, had some issues related to it. Am I right?
6: We didn't want to be in the same room with each other.
4: Oh, well, that's an issue.
6: That point. Let alone the same car. Or
4: describe that. Okay, so why? I mean, here you guys are, you're in the fight of your life trying to get it together. Some people are thinking you're back to back. You're bound by your marriage covenant. You guys are Christian believers, and you couldn't do a date night with each other.
7: That what you're describing is really true the first 3 or 4 months. We had back to back. We had each other.
6: Together.
7: We started grieving together the initial loss. But then as time grew on, this is a year and a half into our daughter being born after, at this point, we had the first date night. By that time, we had almost drifted apart. Our grief journeys were different. Our needs were different. Our focuses. I became very fixated on just survival of the family and finances. She was still caught up in a lot of the emotions and the grief and trauma of it all. So at this point, we weren't really together as a couple. We were functioning as caregiving parents that were partners.
6: Business partners.
4: Your daughter's ailments, her difficulties, just to give a picture for the audience, because we haven't really touched on that. So what were you dealing with day to day, and describe that stress that it added to you?
6: She came home from the NICU after 3 months on 4 machines, and it was 24 hours taking care of her before we finally got nursing help, and she would go into medical emergencies in an instant, have to, you know, go back to the hospital. Sometimes I ended up, you know, at a hospital 4 hours away. And so he's, you know, trying to work. And so we're separated. And then that chronic stress, you know, like you mentioned, that begins to impact the marriage.
4: And these were, had difficulties with just about every organ.
7: Breathing. So we had a breathing machine, oxygen, a feeding tube.
6: Heart rate.
7: We had a little NICU bed I built that was at the foot of our bed. So it was 24 hours. We couldn't
6: looking
7: go away from our room.
6: The heart rate.
4: The beeper goes off.
7: The beep's going off.
4: 2 in the morning.
7: You had to wake up every 2 hours to change her formula and things. So very little sleep.
4: Let me take us back to date night. You don't want to be in the room together. Describe emotionally where you guys were at, that's where the stress was coming out. I mean, all of us in marriage, we have things that happen. It may not be this circumstance, but something will happen where there's stress, a loss of life in the family. Something is introduced into the marriage relationship that creates this stress. And so often, the way we deal with that, I think, correct me if I'm wrong, but I think the way we deal with it is we feel safe with our partner. And so that stress comes at you, the spouse, and that's the way the other spouse is dealing with it. It's not helpful, obviously, and it's hurtful and all those things. But just describe that in your own personal way, how that played out, to where you didn't want to be in the room together.
6: I would say very, very deep hurt and mistrust.
7: Yeah, she was looking to me for help and emotional support. I was at my emotional threshold. I could not take anymore. So it was kind of like I had my shield up, just blocking everything she threw at me for emotional support, and said, I can't deal with this.
6: Get over it.
7: Deal with it on your own.
4: I ask you, as gently as possible, though, I think for men, we don't know where to go. And we want to be someone who can solve this for our wives. And we don't have the answer. And we do not do well when we don't have answers.
7: Absolutely.
4: It's the way we're wired. So we tend to pull back, to withdraw. Is that what you did?
7: it puts you all into work, into caring for the family, looking over the finances, the day-to-day medical stuff. You know, that was all I had. You know, it was the last bit of energy, no energy left over to care for my wife. And so that built up resentment and hurt for her.
6: But I, in the beginning, came to him and would say, I'm just having a hard time. And depression, you know, I'm having postpartum depression. He's like, oh, you don't need help. And then I'd say, you know, it was a really sad day. I did most of the doctor's appointments when I got devastating news, you know. And I would come home and say, the doctors just, they said she'd never walk, never talk, never get off the feeding tube. And
4: so you're taking all this initial emotional trauma.
6: The grief and the trauma and the daily. And he said, okay, I've had a really stressful day. What do I need to do? Does she need medicines? Solution focused.
4: Right.
6: Never heard me say, I am sad. I am struggling. And he's like, we gotta move on.
4: Yeah.
6: I felt so invalidated. Probably invalidated is the word that the hurt.
4: So that first date night you guys were doing to try to get healthier, did you end in a better place, or was it the second date night? How did your date night experience go from there on out?
6: I'm talking too much.
4: No, I mean, this is good. I appreciate it. Man, people are going, you're really digging in here, Jim. But this is for all of us.
7: Right.
6: We want people to know.
4: Yeah, and if I so appreciate that.
6: I'd be surprised if couples weren't struggling, honestly. Oh, and we can feel so alone
7: even
6: in
7: without
6: that.
7: Children with disabilities.
6: Yes.
4: Obviously such a hard you stayed journey. Married. So I'm just, that's the question before we go to break here. Just, you know, when did you see that change in your heart when you said, I'm looking forward to date night this week?
7: It's probably the third or fourth date night, I guess. I can't remember exactly which one. But we said, let's go do something together. And
6: we just drove.
7: And said, let's just drive, see where we end up.
4: Right.
7: Let's just drive. And she's kind of like, I don't really want to. And I was like, no, let's just go. And let's, you know, see where we end up. So we started driving, heading out, and ended up at a lake in our area that we were at, about 25 minutes away or so. And just got out, you know, water and nature have always been a big part of us and our time together, and just stood there on the dock, just looking out over the water, just that reflective moment a little bit, and just started talking. And
4: wow, that's a pretty picture, though.
6: And, yeah, we actually talked.
7: That was the first time in a long time we'd really taken the space and the time to talk and look at it. And, and you know, you said, you know, you can put your words.
6: I don't want to be married to you anymore. I was that hurt.
4: Wow.
8: Yeah, this is Focus on the Family with Jim Daly, and our guests today are Kristen and Todd Evans, and they're being very candid about the challenges in their marriage and kind of the emptiness and the aloneness they felt. And here at Focus, we have great resources for you, including a counseling team that we'd be very honored to connect you with. Our number is 800, the letter A in the word family. And you can also find resources like that counseling team and this book that the Evanses have written, How to Build a Thriving Marriage as You Care for Children with Disabilities, which obviously has application to most of us as married couples. 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And that's focusonthefamily.com/broadcast.
4: Kristen, that is a serious thing to say to your husband. I don't want to be married to you anymore. I mean, that would catch my attention. What was the next thing that happened? Todd, how did you respond to that?
7: Well, I mean, it's somewhat kind of already knew that she had those feelings because there's been the distance between us for months and months now. So it was just crushing to hear, you know, the person you love say those kind of words to you.
4: Did you hear it as a cry for help or a verdict from a judge?
7: I wouldn't say necessarily either one of those. It was more of I have to do something. Again, somewhat, it wasn't really the solutions focus of men like you were talking about earlier. This was, I hear her deep soul. I hear her calling out, saying this, and I've got to do something different. I want something to be different. And this has to be the moment that things change and change directions tremendously. And so I just had to look at her and say, Kristen, I'm not going to give up on us. I haven't given up on us. I want to be married to you, and we can do this. Let's try to make this work.
4: And Kristen, I mean, in that moment, how did you feel? Was that enough? Obviously, you're here, so we know the rest of the story, as Paul Harvey would say. But in that moment, there was no concreteness. Mm-hmm. There was nothing guaranteed, obviously. So when Todd expressed that, how did your heart feel?
6: I felt heard for the first time in a very long time. And I was amazed that he was going back to our wedding vows. And he said, I don't know how we're going to do this with God, who, you know, was holding us together with that third strand, even though, you know, there's no way we could have kept ourselves together at our marriage at that point. And I felt like after all we've done, we've hurt each other, all we've gone through, all we're going through, we don't even know how we're going to survive, you know, my mental health, our daughter's life, our marriage. And he's saying, I'm not giving up on us. I hear you. He didn't say, I hear you. That
4: but
6: came
4: you
6: later.
4: You felt it.
6: I felt it.
4: Yeah.
6: And that recommitment of knowing what our vows meant now, knowing what faithfulness meant, that was the turning point.
4: Which was, the way I read it, you know, a good foundation, because it didn't just get better. Mm-hmm. I mean, that's part of it. And Kristen, you mentioned it, the mental health wall that you hit. Mm-hmm. Begin, of course, because you're standing in despair. Mm-hmm. And this grief that you're describing and taking the brunt of things. And Todd, I'm sure doing the best you can, limited, you know, trying to keep all these plates spinning, your special needs daughter. And those of us that haven't gotten that through that experience can only imagine the pressures you're feeling. But there was a pretty dark day. Can you describe that?
6: There was a dark half a year, and it just got to the point, I just felt so alone and hopeless. And, you know, we're able to talk about this now, but at the time, this was part of the hurt. You know, I told Todd, I'm struggling. I think I need to go to counseling. I'm reliving the trauma of the pregnancy over and over. And he was like, we don't have the money. We don't have the time. You know, and so that just built to the point. And we know that the sooner you seek treatment, the better, you know, your health and outcomes. And so I got to the point, the chronic stress, I couldn't get out of bed. I wasn't eating, couldn't care for my children. You know, my parents practically moved in. They were without their love and support this whole time.
4: Yeah.
6: And I didn't see another way out.
4: So what happened?
6: I made a serious suicide attempt. Woke up in the ICU 4 days later. Todd found me, so he's, you know, got that trauma. He just happened to find me, you know, I was sleeping in, and he felt like, I just need to go up and check on her, and found me just in time. And the doctors couldn't explain how I survived.
4: Yeah.
6: It's a medical miracle.
4: They said you should have died.
6: Mm-hmm.
4: Yeah.
6: Yeah. So,
4: I mean, Todd, your life at that point, you had to be swirling. Like, I got the kid situation, I've got, you know, which is severe. I've got my wife now in the hospital ICU after attempting to take her life. Mm-hmm. I mean, what was going on for you?
7: I think I blocked a lot of that. It was just a
4: well, there is a warrior
7: forward
4: mentality.
7: Yeah, yeah. It's a move forward. I have to keep doing what I can to help. This was, of course, after that night on the lake. So something important for couples to hear is that it's not an immediate fix. You're just saying something isn't going to fix it immediately. It's a long-term commitment to building back. And so all the pain and hurt that we'd gone through in that previous year and a half, this was the result of it. Even though we were trying to build our marriage back, working together, it's still days that are overwhelming. And so it was just too much for her at that point, and she didn't think she could take it. You know, I feel guilt that I didn't relieve enough, maybe, or what could I do? And definitely a hopelessness that there's not much I can do, that we're working on it. The fact she survived was just incredible and amazing, and a godsend blessing that happened.
4: Yeah, let me pull that aspect into this, because mm-hmm. we've talked a lot about what you're going through as people living in a fallen world, right? Mm-hmm. So give me the spiritual dynamic of all this. I mean, there had to be some some sense of guilt as well. Like Gene would feel that, to be mm-hmm. honest. I mean, if we went through stuff that she had to go through. Her two brothers committed suicide, you know, and I was the let's go. And she's going, I can't. So even though you're describing this, this is what's so interesting right now. You're describing your context having a special needs child. Ours was this other thing, but the dynamics were quite similar in terms of despair. Mm-hmm. I'm not being heard. Pick up yourself. Let's go. I mean, wow, it's given me some chills because I made similar mistakes to you, mm-hmm. Todd. I wasn't paying attention. I wasn't listening. I was like, let's go. And so this is touching a lot of people in all of their marital ways. Mm-hmm. It doesn't necessitate mm-hmm. a special needs child to fall into this situation. But let me ask you, where's God in this? Did you have it out with him saying, Lord, why? Why did you put us here? Why is this happening to us? This was not part of the plan. Lord, we're good, mm-hmm. faithful people to you. Mm-hmm. I can fill in those blanks, but tell me. And then the spiritual lessons that God taught you through this.
6: You know, a lot of people feel guilt and shame if they're struggling in their faith. And now I know now that if you're struggling in your faith, mental health, it's so intertwined. Mm-hmm. And my guilt and shame of one, grieving, almost wishing things would have been different with our daughter. Maybe it would have been better if she hadn't survived. Angry at God, which of course I couldn't admit, you know, I felt like that was a sin. And that was a lot of my problem. And a pastoral counselor and my therapist said, you have got to talk to God. You have got to. And I just couldn't. And I just felt abandoned by God, and watching our daughter suffer, you know, that was, and so it just began to spiral in this depression, and then the spiritual and the guilt and the shame, and it was all wrapped up for me.
4: Let me ask you, because we're getting close to the end, and I just think, especially for moms that are listening, how did you close that gap? I mean, there wasn't a miracle. Your daughter still struggles. Mm-hmm. But you're in a different place. Mm-hmm. You can feel it. I hear it in your voice. How did you get there from that conversation with God to something, okay, Lord, I get it, and I'm going to keep going and be spiritually confident mm-hmm. in that?
6: I think it was coming to the point to say, I don't get it. Mm-hmm. I was agonizing over, I just can't understand how God could be good and allow this to happen. And it was at the point, at a lake again, myself, where I was just, how could he create this much beauty and yet this suffering? And I finally said, I don't understand. I don't understand, God. But I'm choosing to trust you, and I'm choosing to have faith. And that was also a turning point for me to begin to live my day waking up expressing gratitude and faith and choosing joy. It's a choice, the choosing joy, choosing to trust God and find our joy in him.
8: Well, isn't that a profound conclusion from our guest, Kristen Evans, along with her husband, Todd? They've been with us today on Focus on the Family with Jim Daly. And Todd and Kristen's remarkable story is captured in their book. It's called How to Build a Thriving Marriage as You Care for Children with Disabilities.
4: And John, I'm certain this discussion has touched many people today, including couples and families who are struggling to care for someone with special needs. 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
15: Thanks, Zach. And today I'm excited to share a conversation that's timely, relevant for parents in the world we're living in. According to the Barna Research Group, 59% of youth leave church after they graduate. That's pretty startling. But it also raises a question. How can we help our children cultivate a faith of their own? My guest, who is here to talk about this issue, is Hillary Morgan Farrar. She's on mission to provide accessible apologetics to busy moms Hillary is the founder and president of Mama Bear Apologetics, a ministry that helps moms raise kids who think critically, who love biblically, and who stand firm against the cultural tide. She loves helping moms discern truth and lies in both science and culture. She's the author of several books. She's been married to her husband, John, for nearly 20 years. Let's join the conversation now.
17: Mom, Dad, do you often worry about your kids? More specifically, do you worry about your kids' faith? Whether they'll grow up and continue to believe in God? Whether they'll adhere to the tenets of the Christian faith that you love and hold dear? According to the Barna Research Group, 59% of youth leave church after they graduate. That statistic is so alarming, but it begs the question, how can we help our children cultivate a faith of their own and foster a relationship with the one true God of our Christian faith? Her name? Hillary Morgan Ferrer. She's on a mission to provide accessible apologetics to busy moms. As a part of that mission, Hillary founded Mama Bear Apologetics, a ministry for which she serves as the CEO. Hillary has her master's degree in biology from Clemson University and is working on a master's degree in apologetics from Biola University. She loves helping moms to discern both truth and lies in science and culture. And she also specializes in understanding the root causes of doubt. Hillary is the chief author and editor of the best-selling books Mama Bear Apologetics, Empowering Your Kids to Challenge Cultural Lies, Mama Bear Apologetics Guide to Sexuality, Empowering Your Kids to Understand and Live Out God's Design. Hillary and her husband John, they've been married 15 years, ministered together as an apologetics team. Hillary, what a delight to have you. Thank you so much for joining us.
18: Thank you so much for having me.
17: Hillary, you know, the last couple of years have been pretty tough, to say the least. Now, what's interesting to me, though, when you step back for a moment, and there's been a real battle going on with our kids. I think of mental health issues, you know, from the lockdowns and how everything changed at school to just what they're going through. There's so much stress and anxiety. And then when you look at school settings, bullying, and those digital devices, and sexualization, indoctrination, if you will, not education, indoctrination that's going on, challenging of the faith, those things, it's unbelievable what we're seeing right before our own eyes, even to the point of drag queen parties and stuff. You know, and then you're hearing debate and comments like, kids are the property of the school when they're at school and not home. You and I think we share a common thought here, as does Dr. Dobson. He's been preaching this all along. God has given the primary responsibility for spiritual education and this influence of kids to moms and dads, parents. That's what this is all about, right?
18: Mm-hmm. I can't remember who said it first, but, you know, kids spell love, T-I-M-E.
17: Yeah.
18: And so you need to have that one-on-one relationship, even if it's as a mentor relationship with kids. So, yeah, I've heard some of those same quotes about how, you know, when you enroll your kids in public school, they are now the property of the state. And that's a little scary to be taking away parental responsibility and authority like that.
17: When you look at culture also, you see a mama bear movement going on out there.
18: Yeah.
17: I love the title of your book, because we're going to win or lose this cultural battle that we're in. Basically, one home at a time.
18: Absolutely.
17: When I think of your book, Mama Bear Apologetics, Empowering Your Kids to Challenge Cultural Lies, Hillary, let's go straight to the heart of the book. It rests around a word called apologetics for a moment.
18: Mm-hmm.
17: And I want you to take us in why that becomes center stage.
18: Yeah, so a lot of times people hear the word apologetics and their first question is, what are you apologizing for? I'm not going to apologize for being a Christian. And that's, of course, not what it actually means. So the word apologetics comes from the Greek word apologia, and it was used of the kind of early time in Greece, first, second century, the name that they used for lawyers. So lawyers aren't apologizing for anything. What they're doing is they're building a case. They're giving reasons why they think their position is the one that is absolutely true. And they're trying to convince the jury that this is the truth. This is what happened. And so apologetics, when it comes to Christianity and Christian apologetics, is we're building a case for why do we believe what we believe? I remember when I was first presented with apologetics, I was 12 years old. And I had been a good Christian kid. I loved the Lord. I wanted to be a missionary. I remember, you know, I wanted to give my life for the Lord. My pastor went through a couple series. He went through C.S. Lewis's Trilemma. Was Jesus a liar? Was he a lunatic? Or was he Lord? And as we know now, there's a fourth category where people would say, oh, it's just a legend. But, you know, going through and debunking these other ones, that you can't have Jesus as a good teacher if he wasn't God and he didn't know he wasn't God, in which case he's crazy, or if he knew he wasn't God but he told everybody he was, in which case he's a liar. There's not a lot of options for Jesus. So I think he started with that one, and then he went through the evidences for the resurrection, and every single week picked a different explanation that skeptics have given on what actually happened. And at the end of the day, you are just left with, that makes so much less sense than to have the resurrection happen. And then finally, he went through a series on the reliability of the New Testament documents. And I mean, this series blew my little 12-year-old mind as I sat there and scribbled notes on it, because this meant to me that Christianity was no longer something that, you know, our family did, that was, you know, just something that I thought was true. It was something that I could engage with people on who maybe didn't believe in the Bible, who didn't believe in Jesus. And I could feel sure that, no, I'm putting my faith in something that's reasonable and rational. In fact, that's what our pastor said so many times from the pulpit. We believe in a reasonable, rational faith.
17: This is a really an alarming time in culture. And kids are always going to come back to us with questions. Mm-hmm. They're going to ask hard questions, or they're going to watch you and see if you're congruent as a mom and dad, living out your life before them, or at least living out what you say you believe. In the midst of it, the urgency here, and I wanted to get into this before we get into really the main content, and that is a lot of people are discussing this, quote, exodus. Mm-hmm. Of our youth, saying, like, when they get into their freshman year in college or what have you, that there seems to be a shifting that takes place, and these kids are walking away from their relationship with God, or their commitment to their faith, or going to church, or what have you. Hillary, I wanted to ask you, and you did some research in here, but can you share with us what you found out about our kids, our Christian kids?
18: Yeah, so it came from a variety of different sources, and one of them was done by a guy named, I believe Mike Napa was the one who had Christian kids who were at a Christian work program, which that sounds a little World War II-ish, but what he means is, like, for their summer break, instead of going to a fun camp, they're going to a work camp, meaning they're going and they're serving in whatever community. So you would think these are the cream of the crop Christian kids, that just, like, if anybody is a strong Christian and knows what they believe, it would be these kids. And here's some of the statistics that came out of that. 41% were uncertain whether Jesus was physically resurrected. 41%. I mean, if we look at 1 Corinthians 15, Paul says if Christ was not raised, then our preaching is in vain, and basically we're to be pitied as fools. So if you have 41% that aren't sure if Jesus was physically resurrected, I got to wonder why they're so committed to this religion. 63% didn't believe Jesus to be the son of the one true God. 33% believe that Jesus was not the only way to heaven. And this is the one that just really hurts my heart. 60% are uncertain, unsettled, or confused about whether the Bible can be trusted. If we can't trust the Bible, we have no way to know what God has really said to us and what he has revealed about himself. So I think I say in the first book that your willingness to, I guess, put yourself out there and defend the Christian faith will only be as strong as your inner conviction that it's actually true. And so what we have is a bunch of kids who aren't really sure if it's true. And then they go on to college, and college can introduce them to all sorts of reasons why they shouldn't believe it's true. And then we're shocked, shocked, shocked when they walk away and come home and say, I'm an atheist now, or I'm agnostic, or I don't believe in that anymore. Or the popular kind of almost a social contagion right now, I'm deconstructing my faith.
17: Yeah. I took a quote from your book, Mama Bear Apologetics. It says, the greatest protection we can give to our kids is to equip them to face the cultural lies head on while remaining gracious, loving, and winsome. And I'm coming back, and what you're wanting to do and what you give to us, which is really a gift. This is a gift to mom. Aww. It's, mom, listen, I want to help you be prepared to have an answer for that hope that lies deep within you. That love you have for Jesus, giving that in a special way so your kids, when they're getting pounded, they're anchored or they're rooted. In the book, you say what's important here isn't to, quote, give answers, but rather to teach them to think biblically. Mm-hmm. Explain that to us. Because, you know, in higher education, we talk about helping students think critically. Hillary, can you merge that together for us?
18: The beautiful thing about the Christian worldview is it's like a puzzle where all the pieces fit together. We can make sense of the good things that are in the world, you know, family and friends and fellowship. We can make sense of the bad things that are in the world, the parts that are broken, the diseases, the mental illness. We can make sense of that. We can make sense of this fact that we have this longing for a love that lasts eternally. I mean, watch every single, you know, Hallmark movie, and they're all like, I'm finding my eternal love. Where did we get this idea from? So it's taking all these little pieces of reality and saying, how does this make sense? Well, that kind of love makes sense when you put it in light of eternity. The sickness and disease makes sense when you put it in light of what sin did to the physical world, because there's a spiritual ramification of sin, but there's a physical earthly ramification of sin. I think of just all the different passages where it talks about the earth groaning and crying out. And in fact, when the Israelites are going into the land, it says the earth spit them out. And the Lord's saying, watch out that you don't keep doing this stuff, or the earth will spit you out just like it did the people before you. There's a physical aspect of sin. And all of these things make sense when you work them together and you understand the Christian worldview to where people can make sense of reality. So teaching our kids not just what the biblical worldview is, the idea of, you know, creation, fall, and redemption, but teaching them how to think with a biblical worldview, how to piece all these things together. Okay, you can make sense of all of it by using the biblical worldview. And so if we can teach kids how to think biblically instead of what to think biblically, then you'll have kids that can basically be presented with almost any situation. And when you know how to think through it, you don't need to have like a whole bunch of memorized answers. I used to teach biology and chemistry, and especially in chemistry, I told the kids, if you can understand why this is happening, you don't have to memorize anything, especially the formulas. You never have to memorize a formula if you understand why this is going on and what is actually going on. And I would say it's the same for just answers to tough questions of the Christian faith.
17: Hillary is the founder of Mama Bear Apologetics, an amazing book out by our friends at Harvest House called Mama Bear Apologetics, Empowering Your Kids to Challenge Cultural Lies. Hillary, one of the words that I picked up on as I went through your book was the word discerning. You want them to be discerning. We want our kids to be able to discern what they're up against because they're getting killed by everything.
18: Mm-hmm. Yeah, so I would say, I can't remember who said this first, but it's like true discernment. It's not necessarily always a difference between what is good and what is bad, but what's true and what's almost true. Because a lot of times we find that the most potent lies are wrapped in partial truths. So when we teach our kids how to discern, we have to teach them that basically everything you hear is going to probably be a combination of something that's partially true and partially false, except for the Bible. The Bible we can trust, but the Bible can still be twisted. That's what Satan did to Jesus in the wilderness. That's what Satan did to Adam and Eve in the Garden of Eden. It's actually a battle between scripture here. He's not just trying to tempt by telling them to, you know, go do something blatantly sinful. He's using scripture to say, hey, scripture says you should do this.
17: Yeah.
18: Do we know how to separate the good from the bad, the truth from the non-truth, accept the truth and reject the non-truth? For the topics in the book, we go through something called the ROAR method, which stands for recognize the message, offer discernment, argue for a healthier approach, and then reinforce these ideas through the discussion, discipleship, and prayer. And so this step on offering discernment is we're trying to see what is true about this worldview statement that's been made that we have just identified. Usually we can find someone with maybe they feel like they have pure motives, or maybe they're seeing a problem that we should all be recognizing, or maybe they're just valuing something that we should all value. And if you just toss the whole thing aside and say, oh, that's a lie, they're going to look at all their partial truths and say, this person is not objective because they won't grant me that these things are true. We have to train our kids to look for those bridges that they can build first. when it comes to ideas. Obviously, this stage is going to happen when they're a little bit older. We want to be practicing this with them while they're younger. Figuring out what are the things that we can agree with on the statement. And then when we argue for a healthier approach, we say those values, that problem that you identified, these things that we should be valuing, how does the Bible actually address this? And how does it address it better than the way secular culture has addressed it? That way we can be standing together, side by side, arm in arm, agreeing on the things that we need to agree with. But then saying, I think scripture actually has a better solution for this, but I care about what you're saying. And when we do that, we're teaching these kids how to be discerning and how to be winsome and how to be loving and how to actually have productive conversations with their friends and family who may believe differently than they do.
17: Yeah. Mama Bear Roar. I love
18: that's right.
17: But there's a strategy in there, and I loved it. Because, Hillary, it seemed like a real gift for mom. It was a tool when she's stumped, and it's, you know, these questions are coming from her kids. Here's a way to step back, take a deep breath, and then come back without, you know, reacting all over the place. Come, let us reason together. Help me
18: yes.
17: work my way through this. And that's what you're doing with the Roar strategy. I love that. I wanted to ask you, because some people tend to have these kind of thoughts, Hillary, that, hey, those kids that you talked about, you know, walking away from the faith, the good news is that they're going to come back. Yeah. I mean, they come back. Hillary, you didn't find that, did you?
18: No, the youth exodus does not show that most of this. Some of them are coming back. It's like they go off on their own and they experiment and just kind of look at other worldviews. But it really does depend. I find that some of the ones that are coming back are coming back because there's such a good nostalgia for them in the sense that they had such a good experience in church that it's nostalgic. It feels safe. It feels like childhood to them. And once they're ready to start their own families, they're going to come back to that. However, there's a lot of kids who did not have this wonderful, perfect, nostalgic experience in church. And if they don't have anything that, you know,
17: hooks.
18: Really
17: they don't have
18: has
17: any hooks.
18: Teeth in
17: yeah,
18: it.
17: They're in trouble.
18: Yeah, they have no reason to come back. And they're finding that a lot of times it's unanswered questions. I have something that I say often that I say, questions are good. This idea that people sometimes treat questions like, oh, that's you doubting, you need to not do that. Questions are good, but with enough unanswered questions, that leads to doubt. And doubt, when left to solidify, becomes unbelief, which is really, really hard to reverse. Now, a lot of times parents come to us at this stage where their children finally say, I don't believe. And they say, oh my gosh, what could I do? It was actually several stages before then that their kids really walked away when sometimes it's a question where we don't know how to answer. And so we just kind of try to distract. Hey, look, a Chuck E. Cheese, or hey, let's get a toy, or oh, let's put something on TV. You kind of distract from the questions. But I'm thinking, oh, they'll go away. They'll get shoved down. We'll deal with that later. What happens after that, though, is when they get to a certain age, they have this kind of list of questions that went unanswered in their back pocket. They don't have a history of examples of tough questions having tough answers. So they get out to the world, they either have some sort of trauma that really messes with them, or they find a sin that they really don't want to give up. And at this point, they reach into their back pocket and they pull out all those questions that were never answered before. And they say, see, this is the reason why I'm leaving, when it actually has nothing to do with those.
17: Yeah.
18: So I like to say, for parents, we need to give our kids a history that they can look back on, that when I have a really tough question, there's really good answers for it. Because what that does is it gives them the ability to, in the future, when they're faced with a really tough question, they say, in the past, I've gotten really good answers. I bet you anything, if I dig enough, I can find a good answer for this one as well. But that if they have absolutely zero history, if every question they ever asked really went unanswered, then more than likely they're going to say, this question here probably doesn't have a good answer either. And then they don't even try to find an answer.
17: You know, there's this mindset, too, that maybe because, and we know how important Awana and youth group and
18: I'm
17: Christian
18: an
17: school
18: kid.
17: And church and all that is, but there's a tendency to think that that's enough, and
18: yeah.
17: that our kids don't need to understand how to articulate a defense of their faith. And the
18: yeah.
17: more they are able to think biblically and get their hands around this and then reason, the more free they become. And there's this mindset, too, Hillary, I think that, well, they'll get apologetics in college or something. No, this stuff should start way back. And
18: yes.
17: mom and dad, you're the curator here. And kids, by the way, are saying this, aren't they, Hillary, that mom and dad, parents, are the ones that we take our lead from.
18: Mm-hmm.
17: That's what we want. Kids need structure. Dr. Dobson has taught that forever.
18: Yes.
17: And so this is an opportunity. Hillary, you go to work in this book. You take pretty difficult subjects like self-helpism, naturalism, moral relativism, emotionalism, new spirituality, Marxism, feminism, progressive Christianity, and what you do, and I saw how you not only unpack it, you use your ROAR strategy on each one of them to help mama bears out there and papa bears, we'll add them in there, influence the baby bears in a special way, right? That's what you're trying to do here.
15: Hillary, we're fighting the clock, so we need to leave it right there. But thank you for being here. From all of us at the American Association of Christian Counselors, we're grateful for you and your work. To everyone out there listening, hey, go get a copy of Mama Bear Apologetics, Empowering Your Kids to Challenge Cultural Lies. We need to be prepared to answer the hard questions.

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3: 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So write this down today. Excellence is a gift. 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

0: Here's today's Bible principle with Dr. Gene Getz.
1: As the time approached for Jesus to be crucified, he intensified his efforts to prepare the 12 apostles to carry out the Great Commission, which he would give them following his death and resurrection. To do this, he used a series of miracles and stories on his way up to Jerusalem.
0: Jesus taught them faith and prayer when he cast out a demon. He taught them wisdom when he showed them how to pay the temple tax. He taught them humility when he told them to become like children. He taught them compassion when he told them the story of the lost sheep. He taught them how to resolve conflict when he shared how to restore a brother or sister. He taught them forgiveness when he shared the parable of the ungrateful slave.
1: Jesus' teaching model is one of the greatest examples of effective communication anywhere in the history of mankind. He not only focused on content, but also on learning by experience. Jesus knew that we forget much of what we hear, but we remember much more when we actually experience what we're hearing. As you reflect on your own learning experiences, how has this been true in your life? What do you remember? And why do you remember what you were taught? And if you're a pastor, teacher, or parent, how can you make learning experiences more effective in your own communication? How can we all apply Jesus' model of communication? Let's remember this principle to live by. To be prepared for ministry, all believers should have a time of preparation that involves both specific content and practical experience.
0: The Bible principle you've heard today comes from the first ever multimedia study Bible. Through QR codes, you can access 1,500 videos as Dr. Gene Getz teaches 1,500 Bible principles. For more information, go to BiblePrinciples.org.
2: God's a good God. And when you turn to Him from your sin, from serving yourself, you turn to Him, and by His power and strength, you serve Him, you're going to give up stuff. You're going to lose things, okay? You may lose relationships. You may lose money. Whatever it might be, you're going to lose some temporal things. You're going to lose some things.
3: 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And Greg, in your opening comments, you said when we come to Christ, we will lose some temporal things. What did you mean by that statement?
4: 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And so what am I talking about? 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
2: God is working on you and you and you and me every day, working sin out of our lives. He's convicting us of it through His Word. He's using His discipline to wake us up a little bit, and He's weeding sin out of our lives. And then we know that we will be saved, in that we will be glorified. Right now, we still have these bodies of death. You know, we've been redeemed on the inside, but we still have these bodies of death. We have this body of sin. We still have temptation and sin. We're going to be glorified someday. No more sin, no more sorrow, no more tears. That's coming. Salvation is closer to us today than when we believed. We see that in Romans chapter 13. And so he says here, concerning salvation, I'm convinced of better things for you all. That's for the believers that were with the Hebrews and for us. We got better things ahead. And guess what? We need to get our mind and focus on those better things. Because we can get our focus on the bad things. We can stay on the things that aren't good. We need to set our mind on the things above. Philippians chapter 3. Listen, I want to share a few passages. Feel free to go there if you like, or I'll read it to you. Philippians 3, verse 17. Philippians 3:17. Brethren, join in following my example and observe those who walk according to the pattern you have with us. Philippians 3:18. For many walk, on whom I've often told you and now tell you weeping, that they're enemies of the cross of Christ, whose end is destruction, whose God is their desire or appetite, whose glory is in their shame, who set their mind on earthly things. Philippians 3:20. For our citizenship is in heaven, from which we eagerly wait for a Savior, the Lord Jesus Christ, who will transform the body of our humble state into conformity with the body of his glory by the exertion of the power that he has even to subject all things to himself. Hey, we're waiting for Jesus to change us. We're waiting for Jesus to glorify us, right? We got better things concerning salvation ahead. We got better things. Turn to Revelation 21. There's a lot of better things coming up. And we got to keep our mind and hearts and things focused on those things. There's a lot of bad things around us, a lot of not better things, right? We can get sidetracked. We can get dragged into the muck of this world. It's not that we ignore it, but we got to see it from a heavenly viewpoint, right? Rather than an earthly viewpoint. Revelation 21. And I saw a new heaven and a new earth. The first heaven, the first earth passed away, and there's no longer any sea. And I saw the holy city, the new Jerusalem, coming down out of heaven from God, made ready as a bride adorned for her husband. And I heard a loud voice from the throne saying, behold, the tabernacle of God is among men, and he shall dwell among them, and they shall be his people, and God shall be among them. And he shall wipe away every tear from their eyes, and there shall no longer be any death, no longer be any mourning, crying, or pain. The first things have passed away. Isn't that wonderful? And he says, the one sits on the throne says, behold, I'm making all things new. And he said, write these things, for they are faithful and true. And he said to me, it is done. I am the Alpha and the Omega, the beginning and the end. And I will give to the one who thirsts from the water of life without cost. He who overcomes shall inherit these things. We have promises from God that we will inherit, and we are going to inherit them. Of these tremendous promises, his magnificent promises that relate to salvation. Salvation isn't over yet. It isn't over yet. We have yet to see. Right now is just a small blip on the eternal radar. What we're going to experience forever is so much greater and better than what we have now. He says, I'm convinced, I'm persuaded, I was in the past, and I still am concerning better things concerning you in regards to salvation. Tremendous. He says, though we're speaking this way, though we got to share the bad part concerning those who turn away from it, we got to share that, but that doesn't apply to you. And then notice, he's going to share something relating to one element of these better things. He's going to share that, hey, there's an evidence in your life that you're on that path to better things. There's evidence in your life that you're truly beloved. Verse 9, but beloved, we're convinced of better things concerning you. Hebrews 6, 9, and things that accompany salvation, though we're speaking this way. Verse 10, for God is not unjust so as to forget your work and the love which you have shown towards his name and having ministered and still ministering to the saints. When you see that word for in Scripture, it's speaking of an explanation. If I say to take two aspirins for a headache, all right, I'm explaining something, right? Or I went to Walmart for I needed some aspirin, or because, right? I'm explaining, right? And so here, verse 10 is explaining the things that are better concerning salvation. He's adding to that. He says, for God is not so unjust. He says here, it's not unjust so as to forget your work. You see, God is a righteous God. God is a good God. And when you turn to him from your sin, from serving yourself, you turn to him, and by his power and strength, and you serve him, you're going to give up stuff. You're going to give up stuff. You're going to lose things, okay? You may lose relationships. You may lose money. We may, whatever it might be, you're going to lose some temporal things. You're going to lose some things. But God is not unjust in that he won't, in a sense, as we will see, reward you for what you have done in Christ and even for what you have given up. He says here, to forget your work. And notice he says, and the love which you have shown towards his name. He says, it's not just to forget your labor. Your labor and your love. Your labor and your love, what you did for him. But notice who you did it to. He says, in having ministered and still ministering to the saints. You see, a few things happen when you come to faith in Jesus. First of all, he gives you a supernatural love for his people. He gives it to you. And secondly, he calls upon you to serve him. And part of that serving his people. Indeed, a genuine evidence of a relationship with Jesus is that we love his people. In 1 Thessalonians chapter 4, verse 9, Paul says, "Now to the love of the brethren, you have no need for anyone to write you, for you yourselves are taught by God to love one another." You can turn there in 1 John, you can listen to me either way. 1 John chapter 4, the reality is love for one another is an evidence of a real relationship with Jesus. 1 John chapter 4, verse 7, "Beloved, let us love one another, for love is from God. And everyone who loves is born of God and knows God. The one who does not love does not know God, for God is love. By this, the love of God was manifest in us, that God sent his only begotten Son into the world, that we might live through him. In this is love, not that we loved God, but that he loved us and sent his Son to be the propitiation or satisfaction for our sins. Beloved, if God so loved us, we also ought to love one another." And he'll say later on, chapter 4, verse 19, "We love because he first loved us." If someone says, verse 20 of 1 John 4, "I love God," and hates his brother, he's a liar. For the one who does not love his brother who he's seen cannot love God who he has not seen. And this is the commandment we have from him, that the one who loves God should love his brother also. You see, when you come to faith, you're going to have a different heart towards your brothers and sisters in Christ. You're going to have a heart for them. Doesn't mean you don't love your family, but that's an earthly family. Remember we saw with Jesus, his mother and brothers were coming to grab him, and he pointed to his disciples and said, "Who are my mother and brothers? Those who do the will of my Father who is in heaven." He didn't disrespect his family, but there's a higher family. It's the body of Christ. And one other thing, you see throughout Paul's letters, when he shares his thankfulness, he thanks God over and over again for their faith in Jesus and their love. You see, when you trust Jesus, you're going to have a supernatural desire to see others the way the Lord sees them. We see this in Colossians chapter 1. "We give thanks to God and Father, our Lord Jesus Christ, praying always for you, since we heard of your faith in Christ Jesus and the love which you have for the saints." Your love for the saints. We see it in 1 Thessalonians 1. "We give thanks to God always, and making mention of you in our prayers, constantly bearing in mind your work of faith, your labor of love." Ephesians 1:15, "For this reason I too, having heard of your faith in the Lord Jesus, which exists among you, and your love for all the saints, do not cease giving thanks." The reality is, when we come to Christ, we have a love. But when we come to him also, he's going to, within that, cause us to realize that we've come to be saved to serve him. We served our whole life serving ourselves. We served the cruel taskmaster of sin. And now we've come to faith in Jesus, a good master who gave himself for us. And he calls us to obey him, and his commandments are not burdensome. When we trust him, when we abide in him, though apart from him we can do nothing, but we can do all things in Christ. And so here, he says, "God is not so unjust so as to forget the work and the love which you've shown towards his name." You've given outward proof. You've demonstrated that. That's what that word means. And it's towards his name. You did it because of Jesus. You loved your brothers and sisters. Guess what? Some brothers and sisters are not so lovable sometimes. We're human beings. We got a lot of flaws and faux pas, right? But God gives us a heart to care about them, to care about one another, to have a supernatural care and love for one another. And within that, he gives us a heart to serve him. And how can we know we love God's children? It's when we obey the Lord. When we obey him regarding one another, that we know we love him. We know him. 1 John chapter 5, "Whoever believes that Jesus Christ is born of God, whoever loves the Father loves the child born of him. By this we know we love the children of God, when we love God and observe his commandments." That's the word commands. What he says, his commands. He tells us to not hold things against one another. He tells us to forgive. He tells us to walk differently in our attitudes towards one another, to see one another as different, as more important than ourselves. When we obey those things, we're loving one another. So he is not so unjust. And how is this love for Jesus manifest in our passage? In having ministered and still ministering to the saints. The term minister means serve. It's diakoneo, means to serve. An evidence of a changed life is love for Jesus that manifests in serving people, serving his body. Now, the reality is, you need to qualify this. It's not the fake service you see in the dead denominations that they do to elevate themselves. This is a changed heart in the body of Christ that sees someone as more important and then sees God as more important and wants to serve the Lord. You see, we've been saved to serve, and we'll go over this some other time, but we've been given gifts to serve one another with. We're to serve Christ by serving one another. That only happens when we're around one another. So they had demonstrated this. And because of this, it was a proof they knew the Lord. Better things await then. Better things await. Now, inherent in true faith is that when we do things for the Lord is not unjust such to not reward us. He's going to reward us for what we've done. He's not unjust to forget what you've done in Jesus. He's not unjust to forget the love you've shown unto him by serving one another. He's not unjust to do that. You know, every time I preach a sermon, whatever I do, I'm serving the Lord. I've chose to serve the Lord. When you walk in the context of the gifting he's given you, you give over your children to him and you serve him by raising them. You serve them at your work by doing your work heartily unto God and unto man. And you serve in the context of the body of Christ. He is not unjust so as to not reward you. Let me share a few things we shared last week. A few passages, and you can note these down. But Hebrews 11:6, later on. And without faith it is impossible to please him. For he who comes to God must believe that he is the rewarder of those who seek him. God's a faithful God. He's a just God. He doesn't call upon you to give up your life to serve him, and he's not going to reward you for that. We don't come to Jesus for the rewards, but that is a great blessing. God is a just God. You give up things in this life, he's going to restore those things that you give up, as we'll see. We'll see some passages that point to that. Moses, we see in Hebrews chapter 11, by faith, when Moses had grown up, he refused to be called the son of Pharaoh's daughter, choosing rather ill treatment with the people of God. And read the Old Testament, he got some ill treatment, okay? Ill treatment the people of God, rather than to enjoy the passing pleasures of sin. He could have enjoyed all the pleasures of being the Pharaoh of Egypt, and he chose not to, okay? He said here, considering the reproach of Christ greater riches than the treasures of Egypt, for he was looking for the reward. The reality is, God is going to reward us for what we do when we abide in Christ and obey him. You know, we don't do that perfectly, and we know it. But he's going to reward us. He shares that in multiple places in the scriptures. In Psalm 19, speaking of the word of God, he says, moreover, in them the servant is warned, in keeping them there is great reward. There's great reward for keeping God's word. Proverbs 13:13, that's easy to remember. The one who despises the word will be in debt to it, but the one who fears to command will be rewarded. Proverbs 11:18, the wicked earns deceptive wages, but he who sows righteousness gets a true reward. And I shared this passage from 2 Corinthians. I'll share it again, 2 Corinthians chapter 5, verse 10. It says, for we must all appear before the judgment seat of God. Now, by the way, our sins are forgiven as far as the east is the west. The judgment seat, we come before God to give an account, Romans chapter 14, is not about sin. It's about what we do in the body to receive rewards or to not receive rewards, as we'll say. He says, if we must appear before the judgment seat of Christ, that each one may be recompensed or rewarded for his deeds in the body, according to what he has done, whether good or bad. Jesus, in encouraging those who are truly his, when you're his, sometimes you're going to be persecuted like Jesus. When you do the right thing, people may say bad things about you. They may say things falsely on account of Christ about you. Jesus said in Matthew 5, blessed are you when men cast insults at you, verse 11, and persecute you and say all kinds of evil against you falsely on account of me. Rejoice and be glad, for your reward in heaven is great. And one last passage about rewards. Let's turn to 1 Corinthians chapter 3, and we shared this last week. But in 1 Corinthians, the Apostle Paul is dealing with a group of believers who are kind of focused on mankind, focused on men. And they're starting to try to give the credit to man rather than God. They're saying things like, I'm of Paul, I'm of Apollos. Paul's a good guy, Paul's a good guy, but no, they're not something to be elevated. And Paul's going to level the playing field and say, hey, here's who did it all. 1 Corinthians 3, verse 4. For when one says, I'm of Paul, and another says, I'm of Apollos, are they not mere men? Who is Apollos and who is Paul? Servants through whom you believed. even as the Lord gave opportunity to each one. Paul then says, I planted, speaking of the word of God, Apollos watered, but God was causing the growth. So neither the one who plants or the one who waters is anything, but God who causes the growth. Now he who plants and he who waters are one, but each will receive his own reward according to his own labor. When you give up your life and you labor for Christ, you're going to be rewarded. There are better things ahead concerning salvation. You're going to be rewarded. When you show love towards his name by loving his people, when you do and follow his will for you concerning the gifting he's given you, there are better things ahead. And we see that there are rewards. You can read that 1 Corinthians passage. If it's built on Christ and his word, you're going to be rewarded. But if it's not, it's going to be burned up. And we know that these rewards come. And we need to even, like, for instance, if I'm working, for instance, we need to recognize Colossians 3:23, whatever you do your work heartily as to the Lord and not rather to men, knowing that from the Lord you will receive the reward of inheritance. Everything we do where we trust Jesus, God is going to reward us. He's going to reward us. He is not unjust so as to not reward you for what you do in him in this life. And what you do in him is going to cause trouble in this life. When you do the right thing, it often causes trouble. When you do the right thing as a husband or as a wife, do the right thing as a parent, causes temporal difficulty. But you got to do what's right. Trust in the Lord. You do the right thing at your work, it can cause difficulty at times. But the Lord is not unjust so as to not reward. He's going to reward, and his rewards come when he comes. He says, I'm coming, and with him is his reward. He's bringing it with him. When Jesus comes, that's when we're going to be rewarded. What you do right now counts. It counts for eternity. Don't think it lightly. When you obey the Lord with your children, you obey the Lord at work, you obey the Lord in the body of Christ, you obey the Lord, it counts. It is not insignificant from God's eyes. It is important what you do. But let me warn you this also. If you don't know Christ, you're going to be rewarded also for your sins. You're going to be rewarded in judgment, because Ecclesiastes 12:13, the conclusion when all has been said, heard, and this is what Solomon says, the end of it all is fear God and keep his commandments, because this applies to every person. For God will bring every act to judgment, everything which is hidden, whether it is good or evil. We're going to be judged not in the context of judgment for sin, but for what we did, but non-believers be judged for their sin. Not good. So back to our passage. For God is not unjust, verse 10 of Hebrews 6, to forget your work and the love which you have shown towards his name. Hey, if you follow Jesus, it's difficult at times. The things you do, there's not a lot of appreciation at times. You work hard, whether it's in all the different areas you work, you know? And the reality is, God is going to reward you. Don't look for man's appreciation. If you're looking for that, you're never going to get it. And if you get it, it's going to make you prideful. You know, don't look for that. Look for what God says. I want to hear not from all you all, but I want to hear from the Lord. Well done, that good and faithful servant. And so he says here, in having ministered, end of 10, and still ministering to the saints. And that brings up one more observation I want to share before we move on. We do not serve in the body of Christ the world. You say, what? We don't serve the world. We are to minister to the saints. Now, as we minister and love one another, we are a light to the world. And we are to share the gospel to the world wisely so that they might be saved and become part of the body of Christ. But we are to serve and love one another. They're going to see our love for one another. They're going to know that we're his by that. He says, in ministering to the saints. And you say, what are you talking about, saints? Well, contrary to Catholic Church view of the saints, those who earn some high special position by their deeds, that's not what God is saying in his word. When you see the word saints in the scripture, it speaks of those who have trusted in Jesus Christ and are righteous because of Christ. The word saints means holy. It means set apart. When we placed your faith in Jesus Christ, you became a saint. You're not an ain't, you're a saint. You say, praise the Lord that we are his. And so we minister to one another. We minister to one another. We serve one another. It doesn't mean we neglect the world and we're not kind and we're not doing good to all men, especially those believers. But there's a special priority. When I serve you, I am preaching not for the world. I am preaching for you. to build you up, but yet God still uses the gospel to save the unbelievers. Praise the Lord for that. But my primary focus is building up the body of Christ. Your primary focus is to be serving one another. And within that, then we go into the world, and the Lord uses us to share his good news with those who don't know him, that they might be saved. So then, tremendous. He says, hey, God is not unjust so as to forget that.
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2: Hello, Lauren Stibgen here with the Christian Working Woman. As we continue our conversation about the seven things that are an abomination to God, today we focus on our mouth. More specifically, a lying tongue, a false witness that breathes out lies, and one who sows discord among brothers. Three of the seven things on the list of things that God hates have to do with how we choose to use our mouth. And all three of these things that God hates us to do with our mouth, they can show up at work. Clearly, if we use our words to lie, we lack integrity. What about a lying tongue? Truthful lips endure forever, but a lying tongue is for a moment. Proverbs 12:19. God wants you to be honest in all ways. This includes those little lies that you may call white lies. Did you say you sent an email when you didn't? Were you late to work, but said that you were on time? God still grieves these things. The word tells us that a lying tongue is for a moment and truthful lips endure forever. Eventually, truth comes to light. In the context of work, depending on what you have lied about, it could have implications on how long your employment endures. One of the ways that we can lie is by being a false witness. If you don't know, don't comment and don't assume. Providing untrue information about someone or something at work can have implications far beyond your passing comment. This includes speculating about somebody's motives in a situation. If you don't have a direct and honest piece of information, it's best to say nothing at all. In Proverbs 12:17, the word tells us, "Whoever speaks truth gives honest evidence, but a false witness utters deceit." It is easy to think we know things when we really don't know anything at all. Sometimes at work, you will be called upon as a witness. It is important that you only state facts and not assumptions about what you are being asked, and not to comment if you truly don't know anything. Sowing discord. There is one whose rash words are like a sword thrust, but the tongue of the wise brings healing. Proverbs 12:18. Think about what happens when you quickly comment about something at work. Being rash means to proceed without a lack of careful consideration of the possible consequences, in this case, of the words being used. Do you blurt things out, comment in meetings at an inappropriate time, complain about company policies or other colleagues? Do your inside feelings of dissatisfaction come out? All of this can sow discord, and remember, God hates this. How can you bring healing instead? Sometimes saying nothing is the best thing you can choose. Join me tomorrow as we discuss the final three things that God hates from Proverbs 6, here on The Christian Working Woman.
3: The following program is pre-recorded. Long-term care isn't just a health issue. 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Hi, I'm Rob West. 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Nathan Seno joins us today to help us understand long-term care, what insurance can and can't do, and how to build a plan that protects both your finances and your family. And then it's on to your calls at 800-525-7000. This is Faith and Finance, biblical wisdom for your financial decisions. Our guest today is Nathan Sano, president of MasterCare and LTC Consumer. Nathan has spent more than two decades in the insurance industry, helping individuals, families, and financial professionals navigate long-term care planning and find solutions that fit their needs. Nathan, great to have you here today.
4: Thanks, Rob. It's great to be here.
3: Nathan, when people hear long-term care, their minds go straight to the cost of insurance. But I know you say the conversation should actually start with something much broader, and that is a plan. So why is having a long-term care plan the most important first step?
4: Yeah, it's a great question. One of the things that we always say is insurance is how the plan may be covered and paid for, but having a plan is really the first place to start. And First Lady Rosalynn Carter said it best, that there are really four kinds of people in the world: those who have been caregivers, those who are currently caregivers, and those who will be caregivers, and those who will need caregivers. And every one of us face this risk. And so it's important to have this conversation as a family to say, if this was to happen to me, who do I want to provide that care? How does that impact their life? Are they physically able to do that? And most importantly, how is that care going to get paid for?
3: Yeah. A lot of people assume Medicare, Medicaid, or even traditional health insurance will cover these long-term care expenses. So what do those programs actually pay for, and where are the biggest gaps people need to understand?
4: Yeah, and this is a very, very common misunderstanding. So people just assume, well, someone pays for this care. I mean, my grandma back in the day needed it and somebody cared for her, and that was just paid for. But the reality is Medicare only pays for short-term care when you've been in a hospital for a short period of time under very specific conditions. So think rehab, like, you know, I had a stroke and I need to get better and I go to a rehab facility for a number of weeks, then Medicare will pay for that. Your traditional healthcare plan does not, doesn't cover anything for custodial or healthcare. Medicaid does pay for long-term care, but it requires people to pay down to $2,000 of assets to get that. And then in many states, great, you've qualified for Medicaid. There's a waiting list to even get into a Medicaid facility. And so it's important to understand what does cover and doesn't cover. The other one that is a common misunderstanding for working people is, well, I have long-term care because I have long-term disability, and they get the two confused. And long-term disability obviously replaces your income if you're not able to work, where long-term care pays for the care that you need when you're unable to care for yourself.
3: Yeah, that's a really helpful overview. So in light of those gaps then that you just identified, where does long-term care insurance fit into the overall plan?
4: Yeah, insurance is, long-term care insurance is just like any insurance. It's a leverage tool that says, okay, I've got this unpredictable risk that I'm facing that I don't want to pay for it myself. So I'm going to assign that risk to an insurance company for a predictable premium so that if the unlikely catastrophic event happens, I've got that coverage that's there. The great thing is the policies are very, very loose, meaning you're in control of where you want to receive care, who provides that care. So if you want to receive care at home, which is where most of us would prefer if we're able to,
3: sure,
4: the policies pay the same for that kind of care as it would for a facility. Most policies, not all, there's some that include a family member to pay for them, but most policies pay for professional home care services. So it has to be somebody that is a professional, a home care agency aide, that licensed professional will come in, doesn't pay for your family member, although again, there are some policies that do that. The other thing that's really great about long-term care insurance policies are the family caregiver support services. And this is something many people aren't aware of. When a caregiving event happens, and I've gone through it in my own life, it's a very stressful time. And having those resources available to advise that family is incredibly valuable.
3: Really good. Well, we're going to continue to unpack this, including the underwriting, the cost, and much more with Nathan Sano from LTCconsumer.com. We'll be right back.
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3: Thanks for joining us today on Faith and Finance. We're talking long-term care today, planning ahead, and where insurance might fit in. My guest today is Nathan Sano, president of MasterCare and LTC Consumer. He spent more than two decades in the insurance industry helping individuals, families, and financial professionals navigate long-term care planning and finding solutions to fit their needs. Nathan, before the break, you gave us a good understanding of where the gaps are in terms of covering long-term care needs in that season of life and where insurance might fit in. Let's talk about the cost, because that's, of course, a major concern for people. So what does long-term care insurance typically cost today, and how can someone structure coverage to fit within their budget?
4: Yeah, it's a great question, a very common question we get. And long-term care insurance is like any insurance. You can buy a Mercedes coverage, you can buy a Corolla coverage, and everything in between. But just to give you raw averages, and to give you perspective, we'll deal with probably 10,000 consumers a given year that are interested in looking at long-term care through our company. And last year, the average hybrid life long-term care combination plan was about $6,000 a year per policy. For traditional long-term care insurance, which is what most people are used to over the years, that average policy is about $3,500. But I looked to the data, our smallest policy we wrote last year was $261 a year, the most expensive being $8,800 a year. So you can kind of see the bookends. And then short-term care, which is long-term care that covers 1 to 2 years of coverage, the average policy is about $2,000 a year.
3: Hmm. Okay, yeah, that's really helpful. And the data says that, if I'm not mistaken, and you would know better, 70% of Americans 65 and older will probably need some form of long-term care. Is that about right?
4: Yeah, the more recent stat that came out that we referenced was by the Department of Health and Human Services that says 52% of us, so 1 in 2, are going to need professional long-term care services for 90 days or more. So okay, 1 in 2 of us are going to need that kind of care. And for women, 1 in 5 women are going to need professional long-term care for 5 years or more. So it's a big issue, especially for women.
3: Yeah. And if something is going to erode your assets in this season of life, I mean, this has got to be at the top of the list or close to it, right?
4: Absolutely. I mean, I don't care how well you've planned your retirement, it can leave a hole in a hurry just because the cost is so unpredictable. For example, in my state of Washington where I live, the average cost of a long-term care facility, if I was going to go into, is about $11,000-$12,000 a month. So that can eat up a serious amount of money and very, very quickly, especially if you're going to need that kind of care for a long period of time. And most people just haven't planned for it. They just haven't thought of it.
3: Yeah. Is there a rule of thumb to say who can self-insure versus those that just know they would need to depend on government services, and then kind of who's in that sweet spot to need long-term care insurance?
4: Yeah. You know, when you look at, I would say, under a couple $100,000 of assets, you're better off just trying to kind of going your own, and you're looking at Medicaid, for example, most likely. On the upper end of income, what's been very interesting, and really over the last couple years, we're seeing much, much wealthier people with significant assets still buying a long-term care policy because they can self-insure. And I would say that break even might be 4 or 5 million of assets. But what they're looking at is that hedge to say, okay, well, that policy may cost me $200,000-$300,000, but it's going to give me $1.5 million or $1 million plus benefit. That's worth the trade-off for me. So we're seeing a trend where very, very affluent people are still looking at policies just as a risk transfer.
3: Yeah. But everybody else kind of in the middle between 200,000 and 2 million in assets. I mean, this is absolutely something you recommend they look at, right?
4: 100%. I mean, if you needed care that was going to cost $8,000-$10,000 a month, 12 months, that's $120,000. Where's that money going to come from in your plan? Have you planned for that? And that's one of the things we talk about, the importance of having a long-term care plan, not just long-term care insurance, because maybe you want to self-insure. Okay, great. What asset is tagged that can be liquid so that if you need to pay for your own care, then you've got that asset earmarked, readily available at your disposal should you need it.
7: Yeah. Obviously, a common question that comes up is, when is the ideal time to consider buying this kind of insurance, balancing health eligibility and age? What are your thoughts?
4: Yeah, so our average buyer is typically a couple age 55, 56, give or take. And what we would tell people is most people in their early 50s, 50 to 65, is really kind of that sweet spot. Although we are seeing younger people in their 40s that we rarely ever saw coming into the buying zone, I think because they're seeing the issue with their parents who might be older. The other thing is when people were in their 70s, we really were, because of health underwriting, limited on what we could offer. Now there's new long-term care annuities that help a lot more people be able to get coverage that previous years they just weren't able to get.
7: Yeah, that makes sense. I know price increases have to be done on the aggregate, but they have been challenging over the years. What do people need to understand about the potential for the premiums to increase over time?
4: Yeah, so price increases are an unfortunate black eye on the industry. I mean, my own long-term care policy has gone up significantly as I've owned it over the years. But there's really two things to the benefit. One, there's some policies now, the life long-term care hybrids contractually cannot increase, so you can get guaranteed premiums. The other thing is data. So a lot of the issues previously were insurance companies that really didn't understand, one, interest rate assumptions when we had the Great Recession back in 2008, 2009, and the Fed rate went to zero. That impacted a lot of insurance companies. And then two, the claims data. Well, now, many years later, we have a much, much better data set to understand the interest rate environment and also the claims environment. So the likelihood of rate increases on policies sold today is very, very small.
7: Yeah, very good. Just a couple of minutes left. I know there's some newer features or options that are available today that have not been available in the past. Do you want to mention a couple of those?
4: Yeah, a couple things just to know. One, cash is king. So we're seeing an increase in cash benefits where you qualify for a policy. Here's your money. Use it to pay for a family member, friend. It doesn't matter. It's the ultimate flexible freedom at claim time. That's something that's new. The other thing is policies are moving to a monthly benefit versus a daily benefit. And that sounds small, but it's actually significant, especially in home care when care is only needed 2-3 days a week. That monthly benefit provides, you know, the set benefit for the month, regardless of your daily spend. A daily benefit is just the max per day, and you may cap out on those days of care.
7: Very good. Last question for someone listening today and realizing they need to start the planning process. What's the first step?
4: Yeah, I'd start with a family conversation. So think of as if you needed this care, how is that care going to be paid for? Who's going to provide that care? Have you talked to them? Are they physically even able to do that? And in what setting do you want that care to be had? And really start there and then look at, okay, what kind of insurance coverages do we have? And talk to an independent professional. If there's one thing I would get, the health underwriting is very precise by carriers, and it's important to work with a professional.
7: Excellent. I couldn't agree more. Nathan, we're going to have you back real soon, but really appreciate your time today. Great information.
4: Thanks, Rob. It's great to be here.
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7: All right, we're going to head to the phones. Let's head to Illinois. Scott, go ahead.
10: Hi. I'm going to try and speak fast because this is like over 10 years in the making. But we are trying to buy our house that we've been renting, and the landlord is willing to sell to us for a pretty good price. My biggest question was, it was more of a worldly thing that I had on my heart, that I wanted to save 50% of this house to put down. And so we had some medical bills, and we're at about 25% now. And the Spirit is putting on my heart that we should buy now. And so since we've been renting, I'm trying to find out, we don't really need a realtor, but we do need something like a lawyer or a realtor to do things like the deeds and stuff. And so I really need some advisors.
7: Yeah. Well, I appreciate that. And, you know, in terms of where you go from here, I would say, number one, don't deplete your cash reserves. You know, especially after a career change, it's wise to maintain a healthy emergency fund in case your income is less predictable than expected. I would consider the interest rate here, Scott. You know, if you're getting a competitive mortgage rate, it may make sense to put down less than 50% and keep more cash available. If the rate is high, you know, putting more down could reduce your monthly payment and total interest costs. We're on the higher end of what we've experienced the last 10 or 20 years, but we're probably pretty more typical to what, you know, the industry has looked like for the last 50 years or so. And then you always want to look at your whole financial picture. You know, the right down payment balances affordable monthly payments with maintaining liquidity. Now, we certainly want to try to pay it off over time, but this idea that you would try to, you know, preserve adequate reserves is a big idea. In terms of who you'd want to connect with, you know, in terms of the purchase itself, I think just finding a godly real estate professional would be, you know, really important. And then they would work either with an attorney or a title company on the closing. But that real estate professional is really the quarterback for helping you in terms of finding that that appropriate home, helping you negotiate and buy, and then you know, dealing with all of the contracts and so forth. So I would probably ask at your local church. You certainly could call a certified Kingdom advisor and ask for a referral, but we don't have CKs in the realtor field, so there wouldn't be any direct contacts you could make through FaithFi. You would have to ask for a referral. But I think that person that is familiar with your area, preferably shares your values, who's got good experience, could be invaluable in this process of, you know, just determining what house to buy, what you can afford, where, and then, you know, ultimately how much to put down. I hope that helps. It sounds like you're headed in the right direction here, Scott. And if we can help further, don't hesitate to reach out. Thanks for being on the program, sir. Let's go to Indianapolis. Matthew, go ahead.
11: Yeah, thanks, Rob. My question is, I'm 39 years old. I have about $100,000 in an ESOP account that's going to be paid out next year in 2027. My wife and I have about $60,000 in debt. The question is, is it wise to pay off the debt with that ESOP money that's being paid out, or roll that into my 401k?
7: Yeah. And what type of debt do you have, the $60,000?
11: It's a couple credit cards and some tax debt.
7: Okay. And are you still accumulating the credit card debt?
11: No.
7: Okay. Was that like a single event, or was that just gradual, you know, lifestyle spending beyond your means? Where did that come from?
11: Yeah, it was prior to our marriage, and then just spending on some things that we probably didn't need to prior to marriage, and then also some marriage debt too when we had our wedding.
7: Okay. Yeah. Yeah, I mean, the priority order there would be, I would say, is the IRS debt first, especially if you're accruing penalties and interest, then the high interest credit card debt, especially if it's double digit interest, and then maintain an adequate emergency fund so you don't ever go back there. And then if there's money left over, then that would be where, you know, you would look at perhaps rolling the eligible portion into your 401k or another qualified retirement account. But I would confirm that, in fact, that is eligible for a rollover. I suspect you've already done that, given that you mentioned that option. You also do want to know the tax consequences. So you're just going to want to probably talk to your plan administrator or your CPA before making decisions, especially on anything you're pulling out, so that doesn't catch you by surprise. But, you know, ultimately, you know, getting the IRS paid back and then getting that credit card debt eliminated. Now, if you can fund the credit card debt on a relatively, you know, short period of time out of current cash flow, I'd love to hang on to as much of this retirement account as possible for your future, especially because it's in a tax deferred environment and it's not easy to get money in there. But that IRS debt, you know, seems like something, unless you're on a payment plan and you're making good progress, you know, that would often come first for me. So that's my pecking order. I think some of the things to consider there as you're thinking about it. Big idea, you know, we want to get out of debt quickly. And as long as you've got a plan to do that, I'd like to preserve as much of this as we can. But anything that's considering to accrue high interest, let's wipe it out. Thanks for your call. Let's quickly go to

0: be on their own, doing great, financially mature, spiritually healthy, and that's great. If any of them or all of them are not that way, just consider what impact the money may have, because what's most important is their spiritual direction and pursuit of the Lord. But at the end of the day, if you decide to give a percentage to each of them and you've got some ministries on your heart that you want to fund through your estate plan, that's great. There's nothing that says you have to leave all the money to the kids. In fact, I think each person should really prayerfully consider that in terms of what they ultimately decide. Hey, I want to send you a copy of a book that I think will be helpful for you. It's called Splitting Heirs. It's going to be our gift to you. Stay on the line. We'll send it out to you, Lucy. You read that. I think it'll help in some of these decisions. God bless you. Big thanks to my team today, Jim, Devin, and Sandy. We'll see you next time. Bye-bye.
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6: This past March, a report was released by the McDonnell Laurier Institute that revealed rising crime, falling clearance rates, and a bail system widely seen as broken. In the report, we discover that violent crime severity, and property crime have continued to increase in most provinces and territories. As well, median case lengths have risen across the country, with every jurisdiction less efficient than it was 2 years ago. And sadly, crime rates in the territories remain dramatically higher than in the provinces. I sometimes watch videos on a YouTube channel that teach about cults in our world. Many of them I haven't heard of, but it is shocking how many are started by individuals who started out in solid Christian homes and churches. They have

0: gladly been led astray and take others captive to these false and often dangerous teaching. It has ever been so, as was the case within the early church in Thessalonica, where false teaching was being promulgated that Jesus had already returned. Paul deals with this in 2 Thessalonians 2 verse 3. Don't let anyone deceive you in any way, for that day will not come until the rebellion occurs and the man of lawlessness is revealed, the man doomed to destruction. Discernment grows in the soil of a close walk with the Lord. It comes as we stay rooted in His Word, as we listen for His voice above the noise, as we test what we hear against what we know to be true. Truth doesn't shift with the times. It stands firm, anchored in the character of God. Stay anchored. Stay watchful. Stay close to Jesus and His Word. I'm Bob Beasley, and these have been Words from the Heart.
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2: And here's what I've learned, friends. Worry is not my friend. It tries to get me to live in a past I can't change or a future I can't control, and it relentlessly steals my joy in the present.
3: Welcome to Living Hope with Pastor Philip Miller. I'm Pastor Larry McCarthy, and we're so glad you've joined us for this series through the Sermon on the Mount. Now, Pastor Philip, worry. Everybody does it. There's from the time we wake up to the time we go to bed, we worry. But there's hope, isn't there?
2: Mm-hmm. Yeah, worry is superhuman, right? I mean, we just, it's a part of the human experience. We do it. It's part of our lives. And yet it's debilitating, isn't it? It's crippling. It's destroying us from the inside out. Worry is bad for us. Mm. But the good news is there is a freedom from worry in the kingdom of heaven. And Jesus is actually going to show us the way to have that freedom today.
3: Now, beloved, you want to make sure you stay tuned after the message, because Pastor Philip is going to weigh in on the question, is worry always sin? I can't wait for that discussion. But now, let's go to the pulpit of the Moody Church for part one of the sermon, Freedom from Worry.
2: We're going to talk about freedom from worry today, all right? Because there's so much to worry about in life, isn't there? Politics, economy, our health, safety, our families. As a kid, I would worry about tests and grades and recitals. I worried about getting in trouble. I worried that my parents would find out, you know? I remember thinking to myself, I can't wait till I grow up, because then I won't have to worry. But then I got older, and worry followed me. I worried about making friends. I worried about picking a college. I worried about choosing my major. I worried about living up to my potential, whatever that means. I worried about whether I'd ever find a young lady that I would fall in love with and asked to marry me, and if I did, I worried whether she'd say yes, and of course I did, and she did, and then I worried it was too good to be true. I worried about having children. I worried about whether we'd be able to have them, and if we were able to have them, I worried about whether they would survive. And then Claire was born, our oldest, and she survived, and I thought, phew, now I can stop worrying, right? Wrong. That little baby was 7 pounds, 2 ounces of non-stop worry. And with each of our 4 kids, the worry only compounds. We worry about their health. We worry about their safety. We worry about their growth. We worry about their education, their behavior, their walk with God. We worry about who they'll become. I worry about letting them down. And here's what I've learned, friends. Worry is not my friend. It tries to get me to live in a past I can't change or a future I can't control, and it relentlessly steals my joy in the present. Worry tells me there won't be enough. Worry says you're not going to make it. Worry says they're not going to like you. Worry says the bubble's going to burst. You're disappointing people. Just wait till the other shoe drops. You've got to be on your guard constantly. That's what worry sounds like. And worry is really sneaky. Just yesterday, I was stressed out. I spent the week at a camp in Michigan doing ministry. I spoke every night of the week. So I've spoken 8 times in 8 days, and I was kind of wiped out, a little emotionally thin, anxious, a little testy. And I was worried about getting this message pulled together in time for this morning, and then it struck me. I'm worrying about a message about being free of worry. That's sneaky, right? And Jesus hates worry. He hates what it does to people. He hates how it makes us small and selfish and timid and mean. Jesus hates how worry chokes our joy, how it steals our peace, how it smothers our hope and eats away at our souls. Jesus hates worry, but Jesus loves worried people. Jesus loves worried people. Jesus has great compassion for people who worry, people like me, and maybe like you too. And today Jesus is inviting us into the abundant life of the kingdom of heaven that is at hand in his presence. If we will come to him, believe in him, trust in him, follow him, Jesus says, come, believe in me. Get in on all that I have to offer for you, and I will show you the way to live in a life that is actually free from worry. And if you're like me, maybe you can use a little bit of freedom from worry today. If you could use a little freedom from worry today, say amen.
4: Amen.
2: Amen. So let's grab our Bibles. We're going to be in Matthew chapter 6, verses 25 to 34. Therefore, I tell you, do not be anxious about your life, what you will eat or what you will drink, or about your body, what you will put on. Is not life more than food, and the body more than clothing? Look at the birds of the air. They neither sow nor reap nor gather into barns, and yet your heavenly Father feeds them. Are you not of more value than they? And which of you, by being anxious, can add a single hour to the span of his life? And why are you anxious about clothing? Consider the lilies of the field, how they grow. They neither toil nor spin. Yet I tell you, even Solomon in all of his glory was not arrayed like one of these. But if God so clothes the grass of the field, which is alive today, tomorrow is thrown into the oven, will he not much more clothe you, O you of little faith? Therefore do not be anxious, saying, what shall we eat, or what shall we drink, or what shall we wear? For the Gentiles seek after all these things, and your heavenly Father knows that you need them all. But seek first the kingdom of God and his righteousness, and all these things will be added to you. Therefore, do not be anxious about tomorrow, for tomorrow will be anxious for itself. Sufficient for the day is its own trouble. Thanks be to the Lord for the reading of his word. Let's bow our heads and ask the Lord to be our teacher this morning. Father, to worry is human. There's so much in life that can go wrong. There's so much in the future that's unknown. There's so much in our past we wish we could change. But it's not ours to worry about. Help us rest in your goodness, in your presence, in your provision today, as beloved children in the kingdom of our Father. Teach us the ways of Jesus. For his name's sake we pray. Amen. Amen. This passage begins in verse 25 with the word therefore. Therefore, which means that Jesus is extrapolating on his previous teaching, what he said just previously. So if you zoom back up and remember from before, Matthew 6, verses 19, 20, and 21, here's the core ideas of what Jesus has been teaching. Do not lay up for yourselves treasures on earth, but lay up for yourselves treasures in heaven. For where your treasure is, there your heart will be also. As we've seen, what Jesus is doing is he's calling his followers to live radically upside down lives in light of the reality of the upside down kingdom that is at hand in his coming. Instead of living our lives for this earthly pilgrimage to amass wealth and comfort and security in this life that is fleeting, Jesus is teaching us to reorient our lives around the presence and priorities of the kingdom of heaven, to live not for the stuff of earth, but for the substance of heaven, the things that last. Instead of building our own little kingdoms here on earth, Jesus is inviting us, calling us to live for the grandeur of the kingdom of heaven, to invest our lives into things that matter for eternity. We read the poem last week of C.T. Studd, the famous refrain, "Only one life, 'twill soon be past, only what's done for Christ will last." And just when we were trying to find a way to sit on the fence and sort of get the best of this world and get the best out of the next, Jesus takes away the middle ground. In Matthew 6, 24, "No one can serve two masters. He will either hate the one and love the other, or he will be devoted to the one and despise the other." You cannot serve God and money. You have to choose. You're going to have one master at the end of the day, one ultimate allegiance, one overarching purpose for your life. And what will it be? As C.S. Lewis famously said, "Aim at heaven and you will get earth thrown in. Aim at earth and you will get neither." So what's it going to be? Will you keep on living for your own kingdom that is only going to crumble and fall in the end? Or will you live for the kingdom of heaven, of Christ and his eternal, everlasting kingdom? That's the immediately preceding context. And then those same themes come back at the end in Matthew 6:33, at the end of our section today. "But seek first the kingdom of God and his righteousness, and all these things will be added to you." So everything in the surrounding context is about living for the priority of the kingdom of God, to invest our time, talent, treasure in the things that will truly last, laying down our kingdom in order to live for the kingdom of God. But that begs a question, doesn't it? Let's say I give my life for the kingdom of God. Instead of amassing all the things I can get in life, let's say I give myself away in radical discipleship of Jesus and live for his kingdom above all else. The question is, well, then who takes care of me? Who's going to take care of me? Who's going to pay my bills? Who's going to put food on my table? Who's going to make sure I'm okay at the end of the day? Because this invitation from Jesus to live in this radically kingdom-oriented kind of life has a shadow side, and most of us feel a little worried about a life like that, a little frantic, a little anxious. What would it mean to really say yes to this radically upside-down way of life? And to worried hearts like ours, Jesus now speaks these words of assurance. "Therefore, I tell you, do not be anxious about your life." Don't worry. Not because it's unpleasant. It is. Not because it's hurting your body. It is. Not because it's destroying your soul. It is. Do not worry, because you live in a God-created, God-sustained, God-filled, God-watched, God loved, God kept universe. Don't worry, because your life is perfectly safe in the hands of your loving Father, now and forever. See, friends, worry is like a venom from the snake that steals our lives slowly, draining it out of ourselves.
3: This is Living Hope with Pastor Philip Miller. I'm Pastor Larry McCarthy. And you know, before we start our conversation today, I really want to take this opportunity to just thank you and acknowledge that this program is made possible because of faithful listeners like you. 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We're so glad you've joined us today because we are now going to explore the dangers of worry. Now, Pastor Philip, you describe worry as a venom. Mm. Let's see if we can take a bite into this then. So why?
4: I see what you did there.
3: Yeah. How exactly then does it drain us? How does worry just drain the life out of us is really what you're saying, right?
4: Yeah. Well, I think we all inherently like have this suspicion that worry is eating away at us, right? It takes our energy. It takes our creativity. It takes our passion. Mm. Debilitates our ability to rally and stand up and face things. It's like, because it's just constantly eating, right? And there's this ruminating quality to worry where it's just spinning in the back of your brain. Like you're laying in bed at night, the mind is just going. Mm-hmm. And you can't stop chewing on it, you know? And it's this fixated trying to control something that I've lost control of. And I just keep working it over and over and over and over. And I can't relax. I can't disengage. I can't calm down. And so like that kind of worry, I mean, we all experience it from time to time and sometimes more than others. But it is a draining thing, isn't it?
3: Yeah.
4: And I think of, you know, my grandma was a real worrier and, she would worry about everything. This might happen. The car might wreck. The plane might go down. She just had all these worries and she was a worrisome creature a lot of the times. Great lady, love her to pieces, but that was part of her life. You know, she lived with that. And I never thought of myself as a worrier. But I'm realizing it's that ruminating. Like I'm not as frantic about the future and the what ifs, but that ruminating, like replaying a conversation that didn't go the way I wanted it to. And I'm trying to think of what I should have said and maybe how I could have maybe, you know, got to a different conclusion, maybe what a different outcome. And I'm replaying it and I'm just kind of wrestling with it over and over. That's worry. Mm-hmm. Thinking about my past and something that I have a regret in that I can't let go and I can't move on from, but I'm stuck there and I keep replaying it. I keep coming back to it. It keeps coming back, intrusive thoughts in my mind. Like, and I just wrangle with it. That's worry.
3: Yeah.
4: So you can worry about the past. You can worry about things you can't control. You can worry about the unknowns of the future. It's like, it's there. And as it just kind of spins in the background, it's exhausting. Mm. And, which is why it's such good news when Jesus comes along and says, I've got something better for you.
3: Okay, but you've told us not everybody does it. And everyone who's listening to us can say, he's right. I may not verbalize it all the time, but I've always got this stuff going on in my head. So here's the question. Is worry a sin?
4: Mm-hmm. Yeah. So, okay, let's talk about that. Cause Jesus says, do not worry.
3: Yeah.
4: Paul says, you know, worry about nothing, but in everything, present your prayers to the Lord. Okay. So the scriptures are clear. We're not to worry. Right. So what exactly are they talking about there? We got to define our terms. It's really important because worry, anxiety, concern, all of those things arise, stress. They arise when we feel a sense of threat. It's actually a God-given design built into us to respond to threatening situations. So if I'm walking across the street with my kids and I see a bus coming and my kids are out there in front of me and all of a sudden, stress, worry, concern, anxiety kicks in.
3: Yes.
4: And I go, wait a minute, I gotta get them. And you grab them, you snatch them back, you protect them. That's the healthy function of this thing that God's given us. This ability to see in our environment, realize we need to respond, engage. That's the God-given good gift.
3: Okay.
4: Okay. So we have this and it triggers a fight, flight response, you know, all that kind of stuff. So that's good anxiety. That's good stress. That's good concern, worry in that sense. Where it gets bad for us is when we then pick it up and start holding on to it in that ruminating sort of pattern where it's now no longer just localized to the situation where I'm rallying and responding to the danger.
3: Yes.
4: But now I'm carrying it out of that moment and I'm chewing on it and it's becoming a bit of a mental frame of mind. And now I'm living there.
3: Yes.
4: That's another thing. This is where clinical anxiety and kicks in.
3: Yes.
4: Because some people have habituated into that to the point where their brain literally cannot disengage from the cycle of anxiety.
3: So they don't go outside at all now because of that.
4: Right.
3: Yes.
4: Right. Or there's other coping mechanisms. A lot of people have pretty strong, you wouldn't even know they're anxious, but they live there. Right. And so there's a clinically diagnosed kind of anxiety. That's not what Jesus is talking about here. So he's not talking about the healthy stuff that is designed to help us flee danger. He's not talking about the clinical stuff where our brains have literally started to break and therefore need all kinds of medical care to get healthy. What he's talking about is sort of garden variety everyday anxiety, where we start to believe that we're actually orphans in the universe and that we've got to fend for ourselves and that God is not trustworthy. And he's not really good and we can't count on him to take care of us. So I think about my past and I say, there's things in my past I've got to like take mental control over and try to just, you know, fixate on because I can't actually entrust those past events into the hands of God who can redeem it.
3: Okay.
4: Or I look at the future and I think it has to go a certain way. And I've got to mentally take control of it because I've got to make sure it happens the way I think I want it to happen. And what it really is underneath is it's a lack of trust that I have a good father who's watching over me, who knows more than I do, who has good intentions for me, and who is watching over my future. So my inability to actually trust God with my past, with my future, puts me in this ruminating space where I think I've got to be king of the universe at some level. I can't trust God. I think I know better than him. And therefore that becomes sin because I'm putting myself in the place of God and I'm not trusting him, not full of faith. Anything that's not full of faith is sin, right? So in that sense, I'm not actually living the way I'm supposed to. I'm not trusting God. And of course, all of this is a feature of a broken world. So I don't think there's going to be anxiety and worry in heaven where God has made everything right and whole and good and there aren't dangers to flee.
3: Yeah.
4: I think the world will be made new and that will be a beautiful thing. But in the meantime, we've got to learn to live this out.
3: I think you've already answered it because in that answer you gave five times, trust God, trust God, trust God. So what practical step do we have for our listeners to move from worry to trust God?
4: Yeah, I think it is that pivot of saying, okay, if the Bible is true.
3: And it is.
4: And it is. If God is who he claims to be.
3: And he is.
4: Then he can redeem anything in my past. I can give it to him.
3: Yes.
4: And then trust it into his hands. And I know that he's my good father and he owns every moment of my future. And that belongs in his hands as well. So when I worry, I've got to start introducing truth into the rumination. I've got to remind myself what's true so that it breaks the cycle of all that control I'm trying to seize over my universe. And I start to really trust and say, God, I believe that you are as good as you claim to be. And I'm entrusted in all of this into your hands.
3: Oh, we can pray that with confidence, can't we, beloved? I give all my concerns to God, and I trust you today and right now. You know, when we take that posture of prayer, something begins to change on the inside. You realize you can lay down the burdens you were never made to carry anyway. You can finally take a breath, step back, rest it all in the hands of our Heavenly Father. And to help you remain rooted in your faith in Christ, we want to send you Pastor Erwin Lutzer's book, Christ Among Other Gods. 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
14: There are more than 200 ant species in the Attine family of ants. All of them farm for a living, and they are as sophisticated about their farming as any modern farmer. They are found anywhere from the tropics to New Jersey. The specialization showed by these ants make an evolutionary explanation for them impossible. One example is the famous leaf-cutting ants found in the tropics. Leaf-cutters use the leaf pieces they collect to make mulch. Once the mulch is ready, they grow a fungus in it, which they eat. That fungus grew from a bit of fungus that was stored in a special pouch in the mouth of the queen who began that colony, and she brought it from the colony where she grew up. That she has this special pouch for seed material for her children is a witness to God's intelligent design. The ant's digestive system is specialized too, so that its waste is ready to use fertilizer for its crop. They also weed their crop. Certain ants inspect the fungus balls searching for invading molds. When one is found, the ant will remove it. And to make sure that it does not return any contaminating bit of the mold to her crop, the ant then cleans herself before returning to the crop. This again is a powerful witness to divine design. The ants also generate herbicides and antibiotics, which they use as needed on the crop. Another witness to design. Finally, they also prune their crop in a way that has been shown to improve its productivity. All these special design features and behavior seem to have been put into one creature as a witness against evolution.
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16: We consider it a privilege that you've joined us today for Ancient Words for Modern Times, a ministry of Annabelle Baptist Church in Corpus Christi, Texas. It is our prayer that you will grow deep in the Word of God and that we can be of assistance to you in that effort, as Robert Simmons teaches from God's time-tested Word, the Bible. And we would remind you that God's Word is an ancient document, but it is still the most relevant book for you in your life today that has ever been written. We join Robert now as he opens the vast treasure chest of God's Word.
17: This is God's Word. And if you will open yours to Leviticus chapter 23, I hope everybody brings your Bible. God's Word is truth. And so what we're going to do this morning is what we do every week. We're going to dive into God's Word. And I want you to keep it open, keep it handy, because once we get into this, we're going to have to go to several passages, because we have another one of those concepts that I've been beating myself to death trying to say, how do I narrow this down and get it into a spoon so that it's small enough that we can get the point across on a Sunday morning. And the concept here is huge. You know, we're dealing with those festivals out of the Old Testament. And if you study the book of Hebrews, what you'll find is that the writer of Hebrews tells us that you need to know what's going on in those Old Testament festivals, because there's some wonderful concepts that you and I are going to learn over here in the day and age that we live in. So there were concepts given in the Old Covenant that are applying to what's going on under the New Covenant. And so we looked at, first of all, the festival of Passover. That's the first one. And you'll remember that as we look at, they had a festival, but that was prophetic, that Jesus Christ, the Lamb of God, would come into the world. And that if we would be cleansed of sin, we would be redeemed and set free and freed from death itself, that we would put ourselves under the blood of that Passover lamb. So if you're here today and you're not born again, you need to back up. That's the starting point. And the rest of this won't make a lot of sense if you don't get that one down, okay? And then you'll remember last week we were dealing with the Feast of Unleavened Bread. Well, once God has cleaned you up of sin, it is highly dangerous to invite that sin back into your life. Because what happens, a little leaven leavens the whole lump. And so if you've been freed of sin, for instance, you were a drug addict and God delivered you from that, and then you reintroduced that, or you were into pornography, and God delivered you from that, but you reintroduced that, it will come back, and it will come back stronger than it was before. And that's the reason we have so many Christians who are dealing with things that they shouldn't be dealing with, and it seems like it's harder than it was the first time because they've reintroduced it, and that's taken root in their lives. So the Feast of Unleavened Bread tells us to keep that out of your life. Now, this morning we're looking at the Feast of First Fruits. And I need you to listen quickly, because I'm going to cover a lot of material in a hot hurry. Okay, so go with me to Leviticus chapter 23. And by the way, you can find this again in Deuteronomy 26. It's all over the Bible, as a matter of fact. But beginning in verse 9, and I'm just going to read through the text, and then we're going to come back and start applying it. It said, "Then the Lord spoke to Moses, saying, speak to the sons of Israel and say to them, when you enter the land," you remember God has delivered them out of Egyptian bondage. At this point, they're wandering in the wilderness, and he's going to bring them into a land that he's going to give them. By the way, well, just as a side note, that little piece of land over there that belongs to Israel, the United Nations or the United States or any other group cannot take it away from them. God gave it to them. It is theirs because God gave it to them as a possession. "When you enter the land which I'm going to give you and reap its harvest," the only way you can reap a harvest is if God gives it to you in the first place. Remember that. Everything you have came from God. "Then you shall bring in the sheaf of the first fruits of your harvest to the priest. He shall wave the sheaf before the Lord for you to be accepted. On the day after the Sabbath, the priest shall wave it. Now on the day when you wave the sheaf, you shall offer a male lamb, 1 year old, without defect, for a burnt offering to the Lord. Its grain offering shall then be 2/10 of an ephah of fine flour mixed with oil, an offering by fire to the Lord for a soothing aroma, with its drink offering, 1/4 of a hin of wine. Until this same day, until you've brought in the offering of your God, you shall eat neither bread, nor roasted grain, nor new growth. It is to be a perpetual statute." In other words, it is to never end throughout your generations in all your dwelling places. So the first feast, he said, here's what you do when you come into the land. I'm gonna produce a great harvest in that land. I'm going to produce a harvest like that land's never seen before, but here's what I want you to do. I want you to go out there and grab the first fruits, the best and the first. And I want you to bring it to my house and give it to me. I want the priest to take that in his hand, and I want him to wave it before me. And when he waves it before me, there's a promise that there's more coming. But I want you to give the first and the best to me. Now, get that principle in your head, because there are two things going on here. I've got a 2-point sermon here this morning. Yeah, and everybody said, we've never heard you. It's always 3 points, a poem and a joke. All right. So, but this morning, there's 2 points, but don't get too excited because one of them gets kind of drawn out. Okay. So let me, I want to quickly cover the first one. This is first and foremost a prophecy. Okay. And when we read through the Word of God, here's what we find. We find that the Bible tells us that we have a high priest. We do not need a priest. You don't have to come in and confess your sin to me. You already have a high priest. His name is Jesus Christ. And he stands not in a earthly tabernacle, but he sits in the throne room of heaven in the heavenly tabernacle where he constantly makes intercession for you. You've got Jesus Christ praying for you. Isn't that awesome? I mean, my prayers may break down, but his won't. Now, when Jesus rose from the dead, it's amazing that he died on Passover. Now, these feasts all run concurrently. So you've got Passover that starts, and then immediately you have the Feast of Unleavened Bread start, and then immediately after that, before the others are even over, they start into a third feast, and the third feast is this Feast of First Fruits. I didn't think I was ever going to get that out of my mouth. The Feast of First Fruits. Now, the Feast of First Fruits, listen to this, because it is no coincidence that Jesus dies on Passover, but he raises from the dead on the day of the first fruits. And then over in 1 Corinthians chapter 15, he tells us that Christ is your first fruits. He not only is your first fruits and is your high priest, but over in Matthew chapter 27, it tells us that when Jesus rose from the dead, that there are also another little group of disciples, of Christians, of saints of God, that they rose from the dead, and they went down into the city, and they showed themselves alive down in the city. Do you understand what God is telling us? He is screaming to us through the resurrection that happens on the day of first fruits, and then our great high priest takes a group of those who rose from the dead, and he brings them into heaven with him as a wave offering before the Lord, and that there is a promise that the rest of the dead will rise again. I don't know about you, I get excited about stuff like that. I'm thinking, he has proven in every way in the world that when I die, it's not over. Okay? I belong to the Lord Jesus Christ. I have a great high priest that's in the heavenlies, and he has already brought the wave offering before the Lord. And so when I die, I will rise again. By the way, I don't have to wait till then anyway. I'm going to go ahead and go and be with the Lord, but one of those days there will be a bodily resurrection. So there is a prophecy. Death is defeated in our lives. Now then, the next thing I want to get into is it is not only a prophecy that we see in this, but there is a principle that we see in this. And you need to hook this principle up in your lives because it will bring either a curse or a blessing into your life. This is a biblical law that is written into everything that you and I do. Everything, okay? It is the principle of the first fruit. The principle stated is like this. God expects you to bring the first and the best of everything to him. God expects you to bring the first and the best of everything to him. Look with me at Romans chapter 11. Let's go to the New Testament now. Everybody still got your Bible open? You're going to need it. Romans chapter 11. Go with me down to verse 16. Now, by the way, I got into this, I was studying this passage right here, and I went to that verse, and I thought, I need to really study what's before that and what's after that, and it was the biggest rabbit I've chased in a long time. It became such a big rabbit that rather than 2 Peter tonight, we're going to be doing Romans chapter 11. You want to be here, because there's some beautiful things that we learn here in Romans chapter 11. But look at verse 16. Because here he refers to the first fruits. And he says just the opposite of what we were talking about last week. You remember last week we said a little leaven leavens the whole lump. So if you get that sin into your life, then it'll take over your life. This is the positive side of that. He says, if the first piece of dough is holy, the lump is also. And if the root is holy, the branches are too. He says, when if you take that first piece of dough, and that first piece of dough is holy, then what it's going to do is it's going to permeate and affect the rest of the dough and make it holy. Just like if I introduce sin, it'll rot and corrode and corrupt. He said, now if I start with the holy, it's going to spread just like the leaven spreads, okay? And by the way, if the root is holy, if the starting point of a tree is holy, then the rest of the tree is holy as well. So do you understand the first principle here? And so it's the first principle that works in unleavened bread with sin taking over. With this, it is with holiness taking over. And both of those have an effect that works out in your life. So we have a principle. Now, let's follow this principle, because a principle means that it is true throughout the Word of God. It isn't just stated one time. I can now take this and I can follow it through the Word of God, because God is telling me over and over and over again that there is a law, a spiritual law that's built in. Okay, so we have laws, right? If I go up on top of the church and I decide that because I'm spiritual that I can walk on the air, God's going to say, I have a law that I have put into effect. It is the law of gravity. And if I walk off the edge of the church, I'm going to mess my hair up. Right? Because I'm going to fall because the law of gravity is going to take effect. Now, there are spiritual laws that are like that. When I do this, this happens. Why? Because God has bound himself under some judicial things that work in the spiritual world. And so one of those things is this law of first fruits. Go with me. Did I tell y'all to go to Genesis 4? All right, go with me to Genesis 4. And Genesis chapter 4. And you remember that Cain and Abel were told to bring an offering to God. And you remember that Abel's offering was accepted, but Cain's offering was not accepted. Now, there's been a lot of debate about what they are, but I do want to point out something here to you that I think is very important. Go with me to chapter 4, verse 3. So it came about in the course of time that Cain brought an offering of the Lord of the fruit of the ground. You remember Cain was a farmer. So he brings an offering of the fruit of the ground. Verse 4. Abel on his part also brought of the firstlings of his flock. Now that part right there was very important. Cain brought an offering. Abel brought of what? The firstlings. Of his flock and of their fat portion. And the Lord had regard for Abel and for his offering, but for Cain and for his offering, he had no regard. The difference that you see here, well, first of all, you could talk about how that was a blood sacrifice, but God has accepted all kinds of sacrifices through the Bible. He's accepted grain offerings and fruit offerings and all kinds of offerings. But the big difference in this offering right here is that Cain just brought something to God, and Abel brought the firstlings of the flock, which God commands us all the way through the Word of God to bring that which is first and best to him. That way, he can begin to bless the rest. You bring the first and the best, he will bless the rest. That's the principle that we're working with. Now then, I want to show you another story right quick. Go with me over to Joshua. And y'all remember that the people now, they've been out in the wilderness for 40 years, and they finally get to the Jordan River. They're crossing over the Jordan River. And on the other side of the Jordan River is the city of Jericho. Jericho is the first city, now that's very important, the first city that God is going to give them and put into their hands. It's the first city that God is going to take for them. In other words, it's going to come from God. He's going to put it in their hands. And y'all remember the story that they circled the city, and they circled it for 7 days, and on the last day they circled it 7 times. They blew the trumpet. The praise team was out front. They blew the trumpet. The walls came tumbling down. Everybody, y'all have heard that story since you were little children about the walls of Jericho falling down, and they went in. Now, I want you to look with me at chapter 6, first of all. Go all the way down to verse 17. This is where he's told them to go into the land. Look at verse 17. Because this is important. The city shall be under the ban. It and all that is in it belongs to the what? The city, the first city, and everything in it belongs to the Lord. Only Rahab the harlot and all who are with her in the house shall live, because she hid the messengers whom we sent. But as for you, only keep yourselves from the things under the ban, so that you do not covet them. Why don't you want to covet? They don't belong to you. And take some of the things under the ban, and make the camp of Israel accursed, and bring trouble on it. But all the... Look at this. But all the silver and gold and articles of bronze and iron are holy to the Lord. They shall go where? Into the treasury of the Lord. In other words, this first city, the first fruits of this city, all the silver, all the gold, it all belongs to God. bring it to him. If you do not bring it to him, it will be under a curse because it's under the ban. Are y'all following that through the scripture? Now then go to chapter 7. But the sons of Israel, verse 1, but the sons of Israel acted unfaithfully in regard to the things under the ban. For Achan, the son of Carmi, the son of Zabdi, the son of Zerah, from the tribe of Judah, took some of the things under the ban. Therefore, the anger of the Lord burns against the sons of Israel. See, Achan out there, he says, well, they got a whole bunch of treasure over there. It won't bother anything if I go get a little bit of it. And I'll just hide it away. Guess what? You may think you got away with it, but God saw it. And God had made a command, and there is a principle that's at work here. These things are holy to the Lord. So, then after they had defeated Jericho miraculously, remember the walls came tumbling down, they just walked in, it was effortless. And so the next city they go to is Ai, and Joshua says, well, we don't even need everybody. Let's just send about 3,000 guys in there, and they'll sack the city and come on back because God's on our team, right? And so they send their 3,000 men down there. Look with me at verse 4, chapter 7. So about 3,000 men from the people went up there, but they fled from the men of Ai. The men of Ai struck down about 36 of their men and pursued them from the gates as far as Shebarim and struck them down on the descent. So the hearts of the people melted and became as water. And so then after that, Joshua, he goes before God and said, oh God, why'd you even send us down here? Because you said you'd be with us. You're not being with us. And he's just a moaning and a groaning before the Lord. And then we pick up in verse 10. So the Lord said to Joshua, rise up. Why is it that you've fallen on your face? Israel has sinned, and they have also transgressed my covenant, which I commanded them. And they've even taken some of the things under the ban, and they've both stolen and deceived. Moreover, they have also put them among their own things. Therefore, the sons of Israel cannot stand before their enemies. They turn their backs before their enemies. They have become accursed. Look at verse 13. Rise up, consecrate the people, and say, consecrate yourselves for tomorrow. Thus says the Lord, the God of Israel, has said, these are things under the ban in your midst. There are things under the ban in your midst, O Israel. You cannot stand before your enemies until they have removed the things under the ban from their midst. Y'all understand what's happening here? And so they finally draw lots, and as you follow this through, you find that God is so displeased with them that they've come upon Achan. And Achan had taken some of that and buried it in under the ground in his tent, trying to hide it away. But now then he has been exposed. Now go with me down to verse 24. Then Joshua and all Israel with him took Achan, the son of Zerah, the silver, the mantle, the bar of gold, his sons, his daughters, his oxen, his donkeys, his sheep, his tent, and all that belonged to him. They brought them up to the valley of Achor. And Joshua said, why have you troubled us? The Lord will trouble you this day. And all Israel stoned them with stones, and they burned them with fire after they had stoned them with stones. In other words, God had them radically deal with them because Achan took a little bit. He said, I'm not going to give God what God said to give him. And do you understand what happened? It became a curse to every single thing he had. Because God wanted the first fruits of the first city as he entered that city. Go with me to Ezekiel chapter 4. Do you understand what I'm saying here? I'm not a gospel health and wealth guy. But I want to tell you there's a principle that's running through the Word of God here, and it would do us well. Did I tell you all to go to Ezekiel? To pay attention to it. Ezekiel chapter 44 and verse 30. I just want to show you that this principle is working all the way through God's Word. Ezekiel chapter 44, look at verse 30. The first of all the first fruits of every kind and every contribution of every kind from all your contributions shall be for the priest. In other words, take them to the house of God. You shall also give to the priest the first of your dough to cause a blessing to rest on your house. Why do you give the first of the dough? According to the scripture, in order to cause a blessing to fall on your house. It's not happenstance. He says there are things that you're doing that will actively make other things happen. And what is happening here is when you bring your first fruit, he says it causes a blessing.

0: God's word. That's what God's word says. Honor him with that which is first. What are first fruits? Give God the first and the best of everything. See, God doesn't want our leftovers. How does that work out, practically speaking? Well, today is the first day of the week. Do y'all understand we intentionally worship on the first day of the week? Because I want to start out my day. See, this is not my day. This is the first day. This is God's day. So congratulations. If you're here, you started out well. So you didn't have a clue why. But you started out well because you came in on the first of the 7 days and you said, I'm going to give this day to God. Now, some of you are going to get him a piece of day. God don't want a piece of your day. He wants the whole enchilada. The first day belongs to God. Why? Because a little leaven leavens the whole lump. And also, if the first part of the dough is holy, then the rest of it's holy. So if I give him the first one, then he's able to bless the rest.
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0: All through history, various individuals have attempted to predict the return of Christ, his second coming. The Bible is clear, though, that no one knows the day or the time. So how are we as Christians to live in the interim until Jesus returns? Today on Truth for Life, Alistair Begg begins a study in 1 Thessalonians chapter 4, where the Apostle Paul answers that very question for the Thessalonian believers.
1: In my experience, in the last little while, most of the time that I've heard the word piety used, it has been used within the context of disdain. It has been used in a way that suggests piety is a form of withdrawal from society and usefulness, and indeed, it has become almost a figure of fun amongst people that we might expect would hold it differently. And it is therefore of some import that when we turn to the opening verses of 1 Thessalonians 4, we discover that in actual fact, what Paul is addressing is this whole question of piety. The whole emphasis in Paul's final two chapters here of 1 Thessalonians is on the matter of ethics, on the extreme practicality of what it means to live as a practical, biblical, vibrant and attractive Christian. Sadly, one of the features of contemporary Christianity is that, and this is factually true, Jewish families have a better standard of living when it comes to fulfilling marriage vows, effective child rearing, and the abiding by principles of the law. That, I say, not by conjecture, but that is actually the findings as a result of research in relationship to religious heritage. I think there is an obvious reason for that, and it is this, that Jewish people have no problem, at least in orthodoxy, recognizing that God has standards. They have been trained from their earliest days to know that God has given a law, and that God has given the law not to be toyed with, but to be adhered to. And consequently, if they're going to live in obedience to that law, then it is going to make an impact on their lives. Christians, in the last 50 years, have been so concerned to make it clear to everyone that we are not under the law, that they have virtually vetoed the idea of the law of God altogether. And this amounts for the confusion that is represented in so many lives and in so many families and indeed in so many churches. While we understand that the believer no longer keeps the law as a means of acceptance with God, the fact of the matter is that we are still under obligation to keep God's moral laws and His commandments. And that, frankly, is a sentence that will do well to be pondered by many of us. And so what we have throughout all of Scripture is a call then to this biblical standard. And as we're going to discover, Paul is intensely practical concerning this matter of pleasing God. He says, I want to explain to you what pleasing God means when you think about the whole question of sex. And that is not for this evening. I want to tell you what pleasing God means when you think about the whole question of work. And I want to tell you what pleasing God means when you deal with the matter of bereavement. There's not a man or a woman living who does not have an interest in, a concern about, a perspective on the issues of sex, work, and the death of oneself or a loved one. If we are going to declare that we have been brought to a new life in the Lord Jesus Christ, then the world has every right to look and see a new lifestyle. That there would be that dimension to us which is holy, which is bent on pleasing God. And despite the fact that the Bible has a tremendous amount to say about pleasing God, I haven't actually read a great deal or seen a great deal written or addressed on the subject of what it means to please God. And yet Paul is suggesting here, indeed declaring here, that pleasing God is the guiding principle of balanced Christian behavior. It was indeed the very example of the Lord Jesus himself who in John 8 declared, I always do what pleases my Father. Now, this guiding principle of pleasing God is, says John Stott very helpfully, three things. It is a radical principle, a radical principle, because it forces me to recognize that I cannot say that I love him and that I know him if I do not seek to please him. It forces me to ask the question, who am I trying to please? When I walk into the study or the office tomorrow morning, who am I trying to please? Well, the answer is we're probably trying to please a number of people. We go into the schoolroom, who am I trying to please? But, says the Bible, at the very foundation of it all, and indeed at the capstone of it all, should be for the believer an overarching commitment to please God. It is a radical principle. It is also a flexible principle, insofar as it saves us from Pharisaism and from legalism. It saves us from a big long list of do's and don'ts, because the emphasis is not on keeping the law, but on pleasing the lawgiver. And it is very possible for us to create a long list of things that we either do or we don't do, in which there is no pleasure, there is just carping subservience. But when we abide by the principle of saying, well, I want to please the one who gave the law, then it follows that we'll do what his law says. But our emphasis is, I want to do what pleases him. I want to discover it, and then I want to do it. It is also, as a guiding principle, something that is progressive, insofar as we can spend all of our lives with this as our overarching emphasis and never reach the fulfillment of it. If tonight we affirm again our desire to please God and to do it more and more, we'll be back next Sunday still with the same overarching desire, perhaps a little closer, but definitely not there. And indeed, we may live all of our lives with this as the guiding principle of our behavior. Now, I want to turn with you to Colossians chapter 1, and I want to answer the question, what does it mean to please God, from Paul's prayer for the Colossians. Interestingly, in Ephesians 5 and in verse 10, Paul says to the Ephesians, I want you to find out what pleases the Lord. And that, in fact, is a great quest for our lives. And there are a number of places to which we might go to answer that question. Indeed, the whole of the New Testament helps us to answer the question, and the subsequent verses here in 1 Thessalonians will do the same. But in order to give us a start on it, I want to just draw your attention to these four things which Paul prays for the Colossian Christians and which help us to answer the question, what then does it mean to please God? What pleases God? First of all, fruitful living pleases God. Verse 10 of Colossians 1, and we pray this, says Paul, in order that you may live a life worthy of the Lord and may please him in every way, bearing fruit in every good work. Bearing fruit in every good work. Having been placed in Christ, what the New Testament says to us is this, that all of our days and all of our deeds are to be good for something, and they are to be good for someone. And when a man or a woman sets themselves to the quest of finding out what pleases God, seeking to live in a way which brings pleasure to him, one of the things that becomes immediately apparent is that fruitful living, which produces good works, is one of the ways in which God is pleased with us. Now, there is a dependence which is necessary for fruitfulness to be effected. You may remember Jesus in one of his pictures, as he gives it to his followers concerning the story of the vine and the branches. He says to them in John 15, I am the true vine and my Father is the gardener. He cuts off every branch in me that bears no fruit, while every branch that does bear fruit, he prunes so that it will be even more fruitful. No branch can bear fruit by itself. It must remain in the vine. Neither can you bear fruit unless you remain in me. And so the simple truth is this for us to face this evening. There is a dependence which fruitfulness displays. The individual who has set themselves to the task of pleasing God will be surprised by fruitfulness in our lives. Indeed, God willing, others will notice the fruitfulness. It will not be something that we have to parade around the hallways or out in the streets. It will not be that we are seeking to do good works in order to gain acceptance with God, but it will be that as a result of being accepted by God, having been grafted into Christ who is the vine, we will, as we mentioned this morning, discover these springs and shoots and flowers emerging from our lives, declaring the fact of our dependence upon He who is the vine. And can I ask you tonight, as I'm faced with the question myself, how fruitful is your life? Are you bearing fruit to good works? Would people at your school or in your home or in your office, in your laboratory, not necessarily be able to articulate your theology, but they would say, you know, there is somebody whose life just has a dimension to it. It is attractive. It's almost like a bowl of beautiful ripe fruit on a table. It makes you want to reach out and have some of it. Paul says, we're praying for you that you might bear fruit in every good work, because fruitful living pleases God. What also pleases God, he says, is knowledgeable living. And we pray this in order that you may live a life worthy of the Lord and may please Him in every way, bearing fruit in every good work, growing in the knowledge of God. It pleases God as we get to know Him better. Paul in Philippians 3 says, that I might know Him and the power of His resurrection, that I may know His passion, that I may be conformed somehow to His life. And he's writing in the context of the Colossian church within the framework of a kind of mysterious knowledge, which was known as Gnosticism, which was a peculiar experience into which certain initiates were gathered. And these were the people who were saying, you know, if you want to really know God, this is what's involved. And so says Paul, if you want to talk in terms of knowledge, make sure that you understand that when we speak about knowing God, we're not talking about the superficial theory of the unbeliever, nor are we talking about the secretive heresy of the Gnostic, but we're talking about that which is a birthright of those who are in Christ. The knowledge of God to which he refers, says Hendrickson, is heart-transforming and life-renewing. The knowledge in our living which pleases God is not a knowledge that produces Christian tadpoles with huge big heads and tiny little bodies and arms and limbs, but it is a personal knowledge. The knowledgeable living which pleases God is not knowledge about, it is personal knowledge of. Do you have such a personal knowledge of the Lord Jesus tonight? Able to say with Paul, to me to live is Christ and to die is gain. It is not only personal, but it is progressive. It's a wonderful thing, is it not, in marriage, to realize that with every day and week and month and year that passes, the knowledge of one's spouse is far richer and far more meaningful than ever we might have intended it could ever be in those early weeks of courtship and those early days of marriage. We used to sing a chorus in Scotland that went, I love him better every day. I love him better every day. Near by his side, I will abide, because I love him better every day. What pleases the Lord? Fruitful living, knowledgeable living. Thirdly, powerful living. Being strengthened with all power according to his glorious might. You know, it's a tall order to please God in every way. We look at this and we say, goodness me, I don't think that I will ever be able to please God in this way. I'm not sure that I'm going to manage to accomplish many of these things. And then we come to this wonderful truth that the powerful living which pleases God is not a power which we muster up in our own strength, but in point of fact, it is a power which is infused to us as the Holy Spirit is living within our lives. We are strengthened with all power. So neither our aspiration, nor our determination, nor our perspiration can take the place of the inspiration which is part of our Christian living. This is actually a present continuous tense which is used here. The word is dunamumenai, dunamumenai. And it speaks of a constant infusing of power. So often our Christian lives are a bit like the human cannonball that we've seen at the circus, where we put on the helmet and we slither down the tube, only to be propelled once in a great dramatic burst of smoke and come hurling out to land in the safety net, and then it's all over. It's not the power of the human cannonball, one great burst and then you're on your own. It is the power of those Boeing engines in transatlantic flight, where you look out of the window and you marvel at the thought, first of all, that there could be enough thrust to bring this thing off the ground, and then that for all those hours across the Atlantic or across the Pacific, you would be sustained in flight as a result of this great energy. And that is it tonight. And many of us would be able to testify to the fact that God has continued to endue us with power because we're so aware of our own weakness. The power then is discovered in this way, and it is displayed, you will notice, in a quite dramatic way. That you would be strengthened with all power. How will this powerful living reveal itself? We live in a contemporary culture that is consumed with power. They love powerful people. They like powerful this and powerful that. And there's a great quest to be a powerful person. Well, how will this be revealed in our lives? Well, he says, this strengthening with all power according to his glorious might is so that you may have great endurance and patience. Interesting, isn't it? Not so that you would be dramatic, not so that you would be necessarily well known, but so that your life would be marked by steady persistence and by a quiet confidence. You think about the people who have made the most dramatic impact on your life, many of whom have faced circumstances that have not been the best. I think of people that I visited in the first 2 years when I was assistant in the church in Edinburgh. Spent a tremendous amount of my time in nursing homes with elderly people, and actually in many cases folks whose lives had been radically impaired by illness. And there are still ladies' names, it happens just to be ladies in this case, who stand out to me in my recollection. The lady who used to be the chief nurse in the Royal Infirmary, I may have mentioned her to you before. By the time I was visiting her in the hospital, the muscular disease to which she was subjected was such that it was impossible for her even to keep her eyelids open for more than a split second. Everything was closing down. And she used to lie in the bed and I used to hold her hand. And she used to say, "Read to me." And I would read to her and she would comment and interrupt as I read. And as I read of God's faithfulness, she would say, "That's right." As I read of God's goodness, she would have something to say concerning that. And as I read of God's power to keep, she would lie there as a living testimony to it. No longer able to impact people around the wards, no longer able to stand, no longer able to feed herself, no longer able even to sustain a gaze into your eyes. But somehow in the most awful of circumstances, manifesting to me powerful living. Steady persistence, quiet confidence. What pleases the Lord? Fruitful living, knowledgeable living, powerful living, and finally, thankful living. Verse 12, giving thanks to the Father who has qualified you to share in the inheritance of the saints in the kingdom of light. Giving thanks for what? Giving thanks for the redemption that we experience. Verse 13, for he has rescued us from the dominion of darkness and has brought us into the kingdom of the Son he loves, in whom we have redemption, even the forgiveness of our sins. Notice God's initiative in the wonder of his grace. Look at the verbs in verse 12. He has qualified us. He has granted us to share in this inheritance. He has rescued us. He has brought us in. Thankful living for the redemption we experience and for the relationship we enjoy. He has brought us into a kingdom and he has made us members of the family, and we're sharing in an inheritance with the saints in the kingdom of light. In other words, thankful for the privileges of family membership. What pleases the Lord? Fruitful living, knowledgeable living, powerful living, thankful living. This little reminder makes us aware of a pitfall to avoid, the pitfall of seeking to please men rather than God, and seeking to please myself rather than God. It provides for us a perspective to adopt, namely to seek that all of my decisions, my desires, and my choices would be governed by a prior determination to please God. I can guarantee you, teenager, that if you make a covenant to please God, and that is your number one commitment, you just decide that. Say, I'm going to determine, having been redeemed by God's goodness, having been given a relationship in God's family, this is going to be it for me. I'm not going to make my first endeavor in life to get straight A's. I'm not going to make my first endeavor in life to be well thought of. I'm not going to make it anything other than to find out what pleases God. That's going to be the overarching commitment of my life. I'm going to find out what pleases God. If that is your first question, every time you date someone, every time you go for a job interview, every time you seek to determine where you're going to go to college or university, every time you have the opportunity for a dirty deal or a devious plan, you'll be on the right track. You'll be on a straight and narrow. I'm not going to give you any more rules than the Bible gives you. It's the Ten Commandments. Here's the principle: to please God. A pitfall to avoid, a perspective to adopt, and a place to apply it. Where should we apply the principle? Everywhere. With whom? Everyone. To what? To whatever you do. There's not a thing you can think about to which this principle doesn't apply. And as we're going to discover in subsequent weeks, it certainly addresses the issue of sex. It definitely addresses the issue of work. It speaks powerfully to the issue of loss of loved ones. Hey, let's determine to make a concerted effort to find out what pleases God.
0: 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Finding that balance isn't easy, but we've got a special offer that will help you bridge the gap. It's a book titled The Art of Disagreeing, and today you can download the audiobook for free. 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He emphasizes that disagreement shouldn't be an aggressive attempt to win a debate. Instead, he offers practical tips to help you disagree in a way that's thoughtful and persuasive. And he encourages meaningful dialogue that builds trust and understanding. 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Thanks for listening. As we have learned today, pleasing God is to be the guiding principle of our behavior in every aspect of our lives. Tomorrow, we'll examine what that means when it comes to the matter of sex. The Bible teaching of Alistair Begg is furnished by Truth for Life, where the learning is for living.
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9: What if getting everything you wanted still left you wanting more? I'm Bonnie Sala with Reset. When Andre Agassi was a boy, he dreamed of becoming the best tennis player in the world. Years later, he'd achieved it. He reached number one, won Grand Slam titles, Olympic gold, and earned the admiration of millions. Yet the opening sentence of his autobiography surprised readers. He admitted, "I play tennis for a living, even though I hate tennis." Agassi discovered what many people eventually do. Achieving your dreams doesn't always satisfy your heart. We tell ourselves the right school, the next promotion, the right relationship, financial security, or recognition will finally make us content. But one pastor said our problem isn't that our desires are too great. It's that we have no idea how infinitely deep our desires really are. Peter, one of Jesus' closest followers, explains why our deepest longings point beyond this world. He wrote, "In his great mercy, he has given us new birth into a living hope through the resurrection of Jesus Christ from the dead and into an inheritance that can never perish, spoil, or fade. This inheritance is kept in heaven for you." You can be born into a living hope to set your heart on something imperishable, something eternal, something beyond your deepest desires. This living hope isn't simply for heaven. It's the only hope large enough to satisfy your heart today. Perhaps the reason nothing in this world completely satisfies you is that God created you for an inheritance that finally will. I'm Bonnie Sala. Ready to grow your faith? Discover practical tools and more at guidelines.org.
10: What is the good pleasure of the Lord? That through crushing him, he saves the elect. The good pleasure of the Lord will succeed in his hand. All that the Father gives to me will come to me. I will lose none of them. I will raise him up. The work of Christ will be complete.
11: Welcome to Grace to You with John MacArthur on AM 1030 KCTA. It's been said the most fundamental reason Jesus Christ went to the cross was not his love for us, though that was true, but rather his desire to obey his Father's will. Still, maybe you find yourself asking, how could it be the Father's will to crucify his only Son? John MacArthur answers that vital question today in his study titled, The Gospel According to God. Now, friend, John's lesson today will be heard in all 50 U.S. states and around the world. That's a staggering reality. And, of course, none of that is possible without the partnership of many faithful radio stations. And that partnership dates back to a seemingly chance encounter between a radio station on the East Coast and sermons that John had preached 3,000 miles away on the West Coast. Here's how John told that story.
10: Well, first to back up on that, my father preached on the radio, so I knew the effect of radio. It was a once-a-week sermon on the radio. I knew radio was a wonderful tool. When I began preaching at Grace Church, I wasn't thinking about that. We were just preaching, and a guy in our church started recording the sermons on reel-to-reel tape, big reels. And I asked him, his name was Vern, I asked him, what are you going to do with that? He said, we're going to take them around and play them for the shut-ins that can't come to church. Well, that morphed into cassettes, and once they got into cassettes, they were easily transportable. I began to get letters from people in Baltimore, Maryland, saying, thank you for your radio ministry. We love listening to you preach on the radio. I said, I don't know anything about this. What are you talking about? There was a radio station back there called WRBS, I think it was, in Baltimore. And there was a guy named Tom Bissett who ran that station, and he just took those early tapes and put them on the air. I think it was like Radio Pulpit or something. They'd take an hour and just throw a tape on. And we didn't have a radio program, but we learned very rapidly that there was a tremendous response to just putting a tape on. So, you know, I thought, well, maybe we ought to do something with this. Maybe we ought to try to make a program. So got together with Norm Spear, as you will remember, and we said, well, let's try a half an hour daily program. We got time on a local secular station in Glendale near here between country music and the horse races.
11: That's good position.
10: And great position, really. We were talking exactly to people who couldn't care less about us. But it didn't go anywhere, but we realized, wow, we need to keep doing this, but we need to get a different station. And so we went on KDAR up in Oxnard, California. So we had a radio program before we had a radio program, and it backed us into that, and the rest is history. From those meager beginnings to the point where Grace to You is on the air 24/7 all year long, what has happened to make that possible is the support of tens of thousands of people across America and around the world who support this ministry. God has given us supporting friends who invest in this ministry because they believe in the Word of God. And that's what's taken this ministry to where it is now.
11: That's right, friend. Your faithfulness enables us to put verse-by-verse Bible teaching into the hands of God's people around the world. Thank you for supporting our work. And if you'd like to know more about partnering with us, stick around. I'll give our contact information after the lesson. But right now, here's John to continue his series, The Gospel According to God.
10: Now for our study of Isaiah 53, and you can return to that section, we come to the final stanza, the final of five stanzas in this servant song, verses 10 through 12. And here we meet the servant again, the one identified throughout this section of Isaiah as the servant of Yahweh, the servant of Jehovah, the servant of the Lord, none other than the Messiah. In stanza 1, he was a startling, astonishing servant. In stanza number 2, a scorned servant. In stanza number 3, a substituted servant. In stanza number 4, a silent and slaughtered servant. And now as we come into the final section, we see him as the sovereign servant. The sovereign servant. Up to this point, The provisions and the benefits of the servant's death have been viewed from the perspective of the people. And that'll be true all the way down to the midpoint of verse 11. The final lines from midpoint verse 11 to 12 will shift. And we're not going to hear the Jews' perspective or the sinner's perspective. We're going to hear God's perspective. So it ends in a powerful way as God affirms the truthfulness of their confession. That gets us to verse 10. So let's look at it. This is what the Lord has done to His servant. They have a full soteriological understanding of the cross of Christ. These Jews in the future generation who make this confession, they get the whole picture. There's nothing missing in their soteriology. Their gospel is a complete gospel. This is amazing. Because remember now, this is 700 years before Christ even comes. And this is words coming from Jews thousands of years after that, and indicating a complete understanding of the cross. They know now what the reality is. Verse 10, they know the Lord was pleased to crush him, putting him to grief, if he would render himself as a guilt offering. They get it. They understand the vicarious, substitutionary, sacrificial atonement of Christ in the place of sinners. They understand that great core doctrine. They understand that He was made sin for us who knew no sin. They understand that He bore in His body our sins on the cross. They get it. They understand what the New Testament epistles explain in detail. And by the way, in the Hebrew, the term Lord, Yahweh, the tetragrammaton, the name for the Lord Himself, is emphatic. The Lord was pleased to crush him. Even though, it says but, it could be yet, even though, as verse 9 says, there's no violence, no deceit in his mouth. In other words, he's perfectly holy, perfectly righteous, perfectly sinless. In spite of his sinlessness, the Lord is pleased to crush him, putting him to grief. Not just crush him, but a kind of crushing that is described with a modifying phrase, putting him to grief. In other words, the Lord is doing something to him that is horrific. Men, of course, are unjustly crushing him. Men are doing the worst that they can do with an unjust trial and brutality and abuse and harassment and punching and slapping and hitting with sticks and crowning with thorns and nailing and piercing. Men are doing the worst that they can do, the worst that sinners can do, and they're pleased to do that. But here God is pleased, and God is delighted to crush him. While men are doing the worst that they can do, at the very same time, God is doing the best that He can do. Men are doing the worst that they can do for the sinless one, and God is doing the best that He can do for sinners. His death is God's work. He is God's Lamb, chosen by God, Acts 2, Acts 4, chosen by the determinate counsel of God. The purpose and counsel of God has determined that He will die. It is God who laid on Him the iniquity of us all. It is God who crushes Him. It is God who cuts Him off out of the land of the living. God who finds no pleasure in the death of the wicked, as Ezekiel 18 says, finds full pleasure in the death of the righteous one. He calls Him that in verse 11, the righteous one. God, who finds no pleasure in the death of sinners, finds full pleasure in the death of the sinless one. Now listen carefully. God's delight and God's pleasure in the death of Christ, God's pleasure in crushing him, God's pleasure in putting him to grief. And let me say a word about the phrase, putting him to grief. It's a very powerful phrase, putting him to grief, because it has the idea of making him sick. Not sick with an illness or sick with a disease, but literally such an excruciating experience as to completely debilitate his entire being. God not only crushes him in the sense that he kills him, but he makes it as excruciating and painful as conceivable or inconceivable. He is crushed agonizingly, painfully, excruciatingly. And God is doing the crushing. Now, this is not the death, as some have suggested, of a martyr. This is not the death of a martyr. Martyrs don't die like this. Now, the physical difficulties are present, whether they are burned at a stake, killed another way. But if you study the history of martyrs, you find something quite interesting. You can go all the way back to the Fox's Book of Martyrs and read the thousands of accounts of martyrs there. You can study martyrs through the history of the church, and you will find that martyrs die with songs on their lips. Martyrs die singing. Martyrs die testifying to faith in the Lord. Martyrs die with hope in their hearts. Martyrs die, amazingly, with a measure of joy, because martyrs die, listen, under the sweet comforts of grace. Martyrs die under the sweet comforts of grace. Martyrs die with the Holy Spirit coming around. Martyrs die with God's presence palpable. Martyrs die under the sweet comforts of grace. Martyrs die and in dying begin to taste heaven, because that's grace. Our Lord's death was not like that. No hymns were sung after they left the Passover. No scriptures recited, no comfort, no Holy Spirit, no Father, no source of comfort. Why? Because Jesus didn't die under the sweet comforts of grace. Jesus died under the relentless and unrelieved terrors of law. Jesus died under divine wrath unmitigated. No comfort, only divine fury. Jesus died tasting hell. My God, why have you forsaken me? No believer ever died like that. And every unbeliever dies like that. Every believer dies tasting heaven. Every unbeliever dies tasting hell. Jesus died tasting hell. He died the death of an unbeliever with no comforts and no grace and no mercy. The Jews get it. They have a very rich understanding of the death of Messiah. But why was God pleased? Why? What was it that pleased God? How could God be pleased? How could he possibly be pleased with such agonies? Listen, God's delight and God's pleasure in crushing his son in this way was not in his pain, but in his purpose. It was not in his agony, it was in his accomplishment. It was not in his suffering, it was in his salvation. And that's what it says. Why was the Lord pleased? Why pleased to crush him, putting him to that grief? Literally in Hebrew, because he would render himself as a guilt offering. Because he would give his life to save sinners. It was the outcome that pleased God, not the pain. But the pain and the agony was necessary. He had to die under the full, unmitigated, unrelieved, comfortless realities of divine law and wrath. The Jews understand it. He was the guilt offering. He was the guilt offering. Why would they say that? Why would the Holy Spirit put those words down for Isaiah to write? The guilt offering. I'll tell you why. There were five offerings the Jews gave according to Leviticus when they had their sacrificial system laid out by God. There was the burnt offering, and then there was the grain offering, and the peace offering, and the sin offering, and the guilt offering. And without going into too much detail about it, those that were animal sacrifices were pictures of the deadly results of sin. That sin produces death, but also they were hopeful in that God would allow a substitute to die in the sinner's place. And the sacrifice of an animal pictured the fact that God would allow a substitute. It was just that none of those animals were that substitute. They only pointed to the reality that there would be a substitute. But of those where you have animals involved, the burnt offering, the sin offering, and the guilt offering, that final one is the most comprehensive offering, that fifth one, the guilt offering. It adds a dimension that the others don't have, and I don't want to go into all those details, but it adds a dimension the others don't have. And most all commentators would agree that the characteristic of the guilt offering, or sometimes called the trespass offering, it's the same one, it was the offering that added the dimension of restitution, or satisfaction, or propitiation, which is a verb that means to be satisfied. It is the last of the offerings in Leviticus in the first seven chapters. It is an advance from the others. By the way, it was the sin offering and the guilt offering that were the offerings offered every day in the morning and evening sacrifices. So they had these offerings going all the time. It advanced the notions and ideas in the sin offering. In the sin offering, you had repentance communicated. In the sin offering, you had the recognition of sin bringing death and the hope of a substitute. But in the guilt offering, because the whole animal was put on the altar, there was the picture of completion or complete satisfaction. Complete satisfaction. And the Jews will see that the offering of Christ was the guilt offering in the sense that it was the most complete offering. It provided full satisfaction, full restitution, full propitiation. The satisfaction of God's justice is demonstrated in the wholeness of that sacrifice. The debt is fully paid and the sinner free. How rich is this understanding? He's the guilt offering. The sacrifice of the servant as the full compensatory payment given to God to satisfy His holy justice and to pay in full the penalty for all the sins of all who would ever believe. Those then whose sins are paid will be forgiven forever. And John says He's the propitiation for our sins, the guilt offering, the trespass offering that satisfies God. And not for ours only, but for the sins of the whole world. This is understanding the gospel, that Christ is the complete satisfaction, the complete sacrifice to which nothing can be added. God is satisfied. That's why God is pleased. Pleased to crush Him, not because He delighted in the agony, but He delighted in the atonement. Pleased because He was the guilt offering for all believers from Adam to the end, who paid in full divine justice. They have a full understanding of the cross. But they don't stop there. Here's more of their confession. Middle of verse 10, He will see His offspring. He will prolong His days, and the good pleasure of the Lord will prosper in His hand. As a result of the anguish of His soul, He will see and be satisfied. Wait a minute. He's dead. What's going on here? How can He see His offspring? Prolong His days. Do the work of God in His hand. See and be satisfied. We'd have to be alive, wouldn't he? Have to be alive. This is the confession of the resurrection. And it's in the image of childbirth. It's just magnificent. He will see His offspring. He will see His posterity. That is future tense. Now they shift, these Jews, into future tense, the results of what He has done. He will see His offspring. I mean, this is such an obvious analogy, and we would all like to see the generations ahead, right? Now, that's why we're so preoccupied with the ones behind. There are whole websites where you can go and check out all the dead people that are in your family. Now, that's sort of a bad substitute for the fact that you're not going to see the ones in the future. You know, we all say, I'd love to see my children. I'd love to see my children get married. I'd love to see my children's children, my grandchildren. I'd love to see my grandchildren's grandchildren. I'd love to see where this thing goes. I'd love to see down the path a few generations to see if the faithfulness to the Lord in this generation is sustained. And I'd love to see where the kingdom goes and how the people that have come out of my family fit into the purposes of God in the future. But I'll never see that. You know, I'm blessed. In ancient times, you'd be blessed if you lived after the flood to see a generation or two. I'd be blessed to see my children, my grandchildren. I don't know if I'll see great-grandchildren. Certainly won't see beyond that because I'll be dead. So if he sees his offspring, if he sees his posterity, he's got to be alive a long time. And he will. He will prolong his days. That's a Hebraism. For long enduring life. He's alive now. So here is Romans 10, 9 and 10. They not only believe in the death of Christ, but they acknowledge that God raised him from the dead. Here's the resurrection. He will see his posterity. He will see the generations in the future. He will see all of them because he's alive. He's alive. And he would have to be alive, wouldn't he? To reign, to be exalted. I love this in Hebrews 2:9. He was made a little lower than the angels for the suffering of death, but we see him crowned with glory and honor. And then verse 10. It was fitting for him for whom are all things and through whom are all things in bringing many sons to glory. Just stop right there. He will see them all. All the ones he brings to glory, he will see. John 6, he says, all that the Father gives to me will come to me. I'll lose none of them, but raise him at the last day. He will live to see his posterity. He ever lives to see his children. He will see his bride complete. He will see his flock gathered into glory. He will see his children. An amazing reality. Yes, he prospers. That's what it said in verse 13 of 52. My servant will prosper. And here, his prosperity is indicated in the final phrase of verse 10. The good pleasure of the Lord will prosper in his hand. And what is the good pleasure of the Lord? That through crushing him, he saves the elect. He will see it. Not only will he see it, he will do it. The good pleasure of the Lord will succeed in his hand. All that the Father gives to me will come to me. I will lose none of them. I will raise him up. The work of Christ will be complete. God's pleasure is in saving sinners. And to satisfy his pleasure in saving sinners, he had to slaughter his son. But he delights in crushing his son so that he can delight in saving sinners who will forever and ever praise and glorify him. All this whole salvation, as Ephesians 1 says, is to the praise of his glory. And they have a final word in their confession. Verse 11, as a result of the anguish of his soul, he will see and be satisfied. What will he see? He'll see the plan to its completion. He will see the good pleasure of the Lord succeed. He will see his spiritual offspring. He will see the redeemed gathered in. God is satisfied by the atoning sacrifice of Christ, and Christ is equally satisfied by seeing all his children gathered around his throne forever. The spiritual offspring, the redeemed of all the ages, forever his love, forever his bride, forever his sons and daughters, loving, worshiping, honoring, serving him in his presence, in the glory.

0: led them in the hand of your God. It will no longer be said to you, forsaken, nor to your land will it any longer be said, desolate, but you will be called, my delight is in her, and your land married, for the Lord delights in you, and to him your land will be married. For as a young man marries a virgin, so your sons will marry you, and as the bridegroom rejoices over the bride, so your God will rejoice over you. God will rejoice over the salvation of Israel that we're talking about in the future. And so will Christ. And as the result of the anguish of his soul, literally, he will see his spiritual offspring, including Israel, and be fully satisfied. Or another way to translate that, he will enjoy it to the max. The servant's full joy and satisfaction comes from providing righteousness, redemption, forgiveness, and eternal heaven for his children. What a day that will be. What a day that will be.
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3: 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We're Venture Church, 3401 South Alameda, and we are under Pastor Gloria and David Fajardo. 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
1: Hello, everyone, and welcome to the Gospel Hour. I'm David Green, director of the Gospel Hour, inviting you to stay tuned with us for the next half hour as we bring you another beautiful song today and continue with our series of messages on the cross of Christ as preached and taught by my late father, Dr. Oliver B. Green. And we'll get to that in just a moment. But first, I want to remind you to remember us in your prayers each and every day. We thank you so much for that. And right now, we're going to hear Friendship with Jesus. Isn't it wonderful to know that we have a friend in Jesus? Enjoy the music, and then Dr. Green.

0: And now, here with our message, Oliver B. Green.
1: Direct us, our Father. May the Holy Spirit take charge of my heart, mind. Lead me, help me to rightly divide thy word. Help me, O Lord God, to feed the hungry. Help me, O Lord God, to point the sinner to the door, the one door, the way, the one way, the one name, Jesus. Save unsaved souls today, especially poor lost church members, in Jesus' name, amen. I said there are four things in Hebrews 9 and 10, and I say these are the foundation chapters, are the cornerstone of the chapters having to do with the cross and Bible doctrine concerning the blood of Jesus. We studied yesterday the perfect Savior who did the perfect work. Jesus, the Lamb of God, went into the tabernacle not made with hands and offered the perfect sacrifice that brings perfect salvation. Now today I want us to see the perfect work, the Savior accomplished in the tabernacle of flesh. Yesterday I pointed out that the first tabernacle had two buildings or compartments, we should say. The first part, the showbread, the table of showbread, and the candlestick were there. And then the holiest of all, where the high priest went one time a year with blood for his own sins and then the errors of the people. Now in verse 11, this is Hebrews 9:11. But Christ being come and high priest of good things to come by a greater and a more perfect tabernacle, not made with hands, that is to say, not of this building. Now, Jesus was God in flesh. Now, I know that some of you don't believe that, and I know that some of you don't understand what I'm saying. But in 2 Corinthians 5:19, we read that God was in Christ reconciling the world unto himself. And then we read that God made Jesus sin for us. Jesus knew no sin, that we might be made the righteousness of God. And Paul speaks of the building. We are stones joined together in a building, a tabernacle, a temple for the habitation of God. We are bone of his bone and flesh of his flesh. Now, Jesus came in a tabernacle not made with hands. May I have your undivided attention? I'm not wasting time. I'm trying to get your attention. Anything, everything, all things that man's hands have touched is polluted. Even the surface of the moon is polluted with man's garbage. Now, I'm not critical. I am not critical of our spacemen. I'm not. But you know and I know that they left on the moon things made with man's hands. I don't know just what all was left there, the trips that we've been there, but man has polluted and man has brought pollution to everything that his hands have touched. The Garden of Eden was perfect until God put Adam in the garden, and then before he was there very long, the garden became a place cursed. Everything, the earth, the solar system, man, the animal kingdom, everything is under the curse because of one man's disobedience. Now I want your undivided attention. Man had nothing to do with the Savior that offered the perfect sacrifice that brought about the perfect salvation that saves you for God's perfect kingdom. Christ came in a tabernacle, not of this building, but a tabernacle of flesh. The Holy Spirit overshadowed the Virgin Mary. She conceived. She brought forth God's Son. Man had nothing to do with the birth of Jesus. Joseph the husband-to-be. Now they were engaged. They were espoused, engaged. Joseph, before they came together as man and wife, before they lived together as man and wife, discovered that Mary was to become a mother and he was about to put her away. He was a godly man. He was a just man. And the law said that adulterers and adulteresses would be stoned. And Joseph was about to put Mary away, and God assured him that Mary would bring forth his son. Now, the angel announced to Mary that she would bring forth a son, and she was very disturbed, and she did not know what to say or what to do, and she asked the angel, "How can this be? I'm not married. I know not a man. I'm engaged to Joseph, but we're not married. We're not living together yet as man and wife, and how can this be?" And so the angel answered and said unto her, "The Holy Ghost shall come upon thee, and the power of the highest, the power of Almighty God, shall overshadow thee, therefore also that holy thing." I'm reading Luke 1:35. "That holy thing which shall be born of thee shall be called the Son of God." Mary, the Holy Spirit will overshadow you. The power of Almighty God will come upon you. And you will conceive and you will bring forth a child. And that holy child shall be called the Son of God. Now, Jesus was the only holy child ever born. All children are innocent. And if a little baby dies, it goes to paradise. Don't ever let anybody, any religion or anybody, tell you that babies are in hell. There are no babies in hell. All innocent babies and all innocent little children, if they die and while they're innocent, they go to heaven. They go to paradise. Now, Jesus was holy when he was born. He was not innocent as we think of an innocent child. He was holy. Innocent, yes, but plus holiness. The only holy child. The only perfect sacrifice that could be made or could be offered of necessity had to be furnished and made possible by Almighty God. Mary, the mother, the virgin, the Holy Spirit, the Father, that is, God the Father, through the power of the Holy Spirit. Now listen to this. Jesus came, the perfect Savior, came and offered or performed a perfect or the perfect work and provided the perfect sacrifice and makes possible for us perfect salvation. Verse 12, "Neither by the blood of goats and calves, but by his own blood, he entered in once." Now I pointed out the other day, that word is used 7 times. If you'll study, read carefully Hebrews 9 and Hebrews 10. Underline "once," you'll find it 7 times. "He entered once, neither by blood of goats, calves, but by his own blood. He entered in once into the holy place, having obtained eternal redemption for us." May I have your attention? Jesus, the Son of God, entered the Holy of Holies one time, a tabernacle not made with hands, but a body given to him by God Almighty through the birth of the Virgin Mary. In that tabernacle, Jesus offered his own blood and the blood of Jesus, the perfect sacrifice, and offered once for all, never to be repeated, the perfect sacrifice that satisfied God forever and made possible for you and for me eternal salvation. Now, I beg you to pay very close attention to what I'm going to read, and I've read it many times on the radio. I do not profess to understand it, but I believe it. I am saved by the blood of Jesus. The blood of Jesus covers my spirit, my inner man. The real Oliver Green is covered by the blood of Jesus. Now, when I'm covered by the blood of Jesus, I am covered with the covering that is as perfect as Almighty God. Now, that is a big, bold statement. But I make it in the name of Jesus because of, by means of, His one sacrifice. Turn to Acts 20 and verse 28. I read Acts 20 and verse 28. Speaking to the ministers in Ephesus, Paul said, "Take heed therefore unto yourselves," that is, be careful, be alert, be careful, "take heed, and to all the flock, over the which the Holy Spirit hath made you overseers." You are God's overseers. You are God's custodians. That is, you are God's under-shepherds. You are not dictators. You're not to be lords over God's heritage, but you are God's overseers to feed the church of God, to feed the church of God. Now, the church of God is made up of all born-again, blood-washed believers. All believers are united to the church of God through the baptism of the Holy Spirit when you are born of the Spirit. Except a man be born of spirit, he cannot see the kingdom. And we are all baptized into one body by the Spirit. We've all been made to drink into one spirit. Now, I quoted John 3:5 and 1 Corinthians 12:12-13. 1 Corinthians 12, verses 12 and 13, and John 3:5. Now back to Acts 20:28. "Take heed therefore unto yourselves, and to all the flock over which the Holy Spirit hath made you overseers to feed the church of God, which God, hath purchased with his own blood." Remember, Gabriel said to Mary, "The Holy Ghost shall overshadow you. The power of the Almighty, the power of Jehovah shall come upon you. You will conceive, you will bear a child, and that holy thing shall be called Son of God." Now, the blood that ran in the veins of Jesus Christ was the blood of God. Whether you understand it or not, whether I understand it or not, whether you believe it or not, I believe it. I believe it. Whether you believe it or not doesn't make any difference. The Bible clearly tells me that God purchased God's church with God's blood. And I am purchased with God's blood. And God's blood was brought down to earth in the body of Jesus Christ, God in Christ, and the life of the flesh is the blood. I told you, Leviticus, the life of the flesh is the blood. And in that tabernacle of flesh, the blood of God lived, and God made the perfect sacrifice and made possible my perfect salvation. And when God looks upon my inner man, and God doesn't look on the outward, but the inner man. Man looks upon the outward appearance, but God looks upon the heart. And when God sees my inner man, my spirit, he sees the blood, and he sees his own perfection, his own righteousness, his own holiness. Now that's the work, the perfect work, that the perfect Savior performed. Eternal redemption for us. Eternal redemption for us. Why do I have eternal redemption? You know why? I'm covered with the incorruptible blood. Jesus' blood cannot corrupt. Jesus' blood is in heaven today. Jesus' blood is my guarantee that I will not go to hell. When I accepted Jesus, God covered my spirit with the blood of Jesus, and I possess divine nature in the person of the blood, in the person of the Holy Spirit, and I have eternal redemption. Verse 13, for if the blood of bulls and goats and the ashes of an heifer sprinkling the unclean, sanctifieth to the purifying of the flesh, how much more shall the blood of Christ, who through the eternal Spirit offered himself without spot to God, purge your conscience from dead works to serve the living God? And for this cause he is the mediator of the New Testament, that by means of death, for the redemption of the transgressions that were under the first testament, they which are called might receive the promise of eternal inheritance. So, we have eternal redemption. We have eternal life because the perfect sacrifice was made by the Lamb of God, the Son of God, on the cross, by means of death. He entered the holiest once with his own blood, never to die again. There can be no sacrifice offered that will add anything to your redemption. Now, you can make many sacrifices to add to your stewardship and reward, spiritual reward. Redemption is the gift of God. Rewards are earned. I beseech you, therefore, brethren, by the mercy of God, that ye present your bodies. Sacrifice your body, not dead, but alive. Give your body. Give your hands, feet, eyes, ears, strength, mind, all. Give everything to God. This is your reasonable service. And if we give all to God and surrender all to God, that adds to our reward. And we can make many sacrifices because we are a child of God. But there is no sacrifice, not even if you give your body to be burned, give all your money to feed the poor. You can't add one thing to redemption. A perfect God provided perfect redemption. When you receive Jesus, you possess perfect salvation, perfect cleansing, righteousness, holiness, eternal salvation is yours because you're covered with the eternal blood of the Lamb of God. Without spot, without blemish. You are the Son of God in that you are saved by the blood. Now, I don't mean that you're the only begotten Son, but you are a Son of God. You are a child of God because you are covered by the blood of the Lord Jesus. Jesus was the only begotten Son. All believers are sons because of his shed blood. Father, in the name of Jesus and for Jesus' sake, save every soul that's under conviction, especially poor lost church members. For Jesus' sake, amen.
2: Friends, this is David Green once again. I hope you received the blessing as you listen today. And if you would like a copy of today's entire program, just contact us. Let us know the day and the date of the program you want, and we can send that to you on compact disc. I also ask that if you can, please send a donation of at least $5 to help us cover our costs for postage and so on to get it to you. And we'll do that right away. But before we close, I do want to spend the last few moments telling you about our gift offer M. Now, we have put this offer together in honor of my father. We have been honoring him all the month of July and now this month because it was 50 years ago on July 26th, that he went to be with the Lord. And the Lord has blessed this ministry and kept it going for 50 years after his death. Now, on the day that he died, my mom found his Bible open to Psalm 30, verse 5. And that led us to putting together our brand new book, Joy Cometh in the Morning, a perfect bound book with 7 great sermons, 6 by my father, 1 by my mother. And there is also a timeline, a 3-page timeline of our ministry and my dad's life, and a composite photo of the Gospel Hour through the years. A wonderful book, perfect bound book that I know you will enjoy. Some of the sermons are The Inheritance of the Saints, The Ages of Ages. My mother's sermon is I Will Praise Him, also The Most Beautiful Sight in Heaven. Just some of the sermons in this great book. The sermons take up 98 pages. The other pages are with our timeline and so on. I know you will be blessed. Now, the cover pictures on the book were taken by my wife and me, and I hope you enjoy those beautiful photos. Then we have a color photo of my father, a 5x7 photo with his printed signature. Also a bookmark to go along with the book. And finally, the 4-page tract, 3 Steps to Heaven's Reward. I'm sending you 5 copies of that book. So to get all of this, just ask for Offer M and send your gift of at least $15. 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
2: 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I hope you received a blessing today and will tune in again each and every time you can. And so, until next time, may the Lord bless you and keep you in His will.

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4: 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From the piney woods of East Texas to the rocky ranges of the Trans-Pecos, and from the Panhandle down to the Rio Grande Valley. 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
6: It is Harvest Safety Week, as the National Grain and Feed Association holds its sixth annual Harvest Safety Week, August 18th through the 22nd. 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
8: Hello, Texas. Why don't you jump on in with me and buckle up? We're going to take a ride around the Lone Star State as we cover the most important industry in this greatest state in the nation, Texas agriculture. Be sure to hold on tight because it all starts right now.
9: The American beef industry is undergoing a massive structural shift, and the Texas cattle industry is right in the middle of the storm. Following last week's announcement that meatpacking giant Tyson Foods is closing processing facilities in Illinois and Utah and selling a third in Washington State, reaction across the Lone Star State is a mix of both relief and deep long-term concern. The relief is that the Tyson plant in Amarillo will remain open. Tyson plans to consolidate its core national operations around three central megaplants, including its big facility in Amarillo, where it does intend to restore a second shift that was taken away earlier this year. Texas Cattle Feeders Association Chairman Leif LaRoe says the TCFA is grateful the Tyson plant in Amarillo will remain online, as it is a key part of beef production in the area. And he says the organization looks forward to the eventual move back to two shifts and the assurance of continued packing capacity in the region. But the concern is one that's been around for a long time. As the packing industry continues to shrink and consolidate, giving cattle producers fewer options for marketing cattle. The Texas Animal Health Commission is urging livestock owners in parts of Texas to monitor and vaccinate animals for anthrax.
7: According to TAHC, a Spanish goat south of Sonora in Edwards County tested positive for anthrax, prompting a quarantine at the property where the goat was kept. Anthrax is a bacterial disease caused by a naturally occurring organism that can be found worldwide, including parts of Texas. In Texas, it's most often found in a triangular area between Uvalde, Arizona, and Eagle Pass. TAHC encourages those in the area where anthrax has historically been found to monitor and vaccinate susceptible animals. Additional details are available on the Texas Animal Health Commission website. For the Texas Farm Bureau Radio Network, I'm Jessica Domel.
9: One new screwworm case was reported Monday in a sheep in the Mexican border county of Valverde. That brings the total cases discovered to 46, but only four of those are now active. When you break it down by animal, we've had 22 cattle cases, 16 sheep, 5 goats, and 2 dogs. We have 19 infested zones reported across the state of Texas. Over 45,000 domestic animals and livestock have been inspected in those infested zones so far to date. Fed cattle prices keep dropping. James Hunt visits with the Texas Cattle Feeders Association about the price drop.
5: Every month I drop by the offices of TCFA, the Texas Cattle Feeders Association, to visit with Brady Miller for an update on the economic situation for our area cattle feeders. When I last talked with Miller 4 weeks ago, the average cash price for fed cattle was at $239 per hundredweight. As for where we are now, here's the update I got from Brady Miller on Monday.
10: James, we continue to get movement up and down here, and the markets are high. Highly volatile today. So if you look at what we sold cattle for last week on a cash basis, we traded somewhere in the 228 to 229 range. So in the last month, we lost another $10 on a cash basis on live cattle.
5: Now this marks the second month in a row in which the average price of fed cattle has dropped by about $10 per hundredweight. And Brady Miller says the price declines don't seem to relate to supply and demand.
10: The fundamentals have not changed in this market. We're still tight, very tight. Cattle. The supply side is tight. The demand side is still good. So the consumer is continuing to purchase and buy U.S. beef for a good reason because it is the best quality, highest quality in the world. So consumer continues to reward us for producing that quality of beef. Now, if you look at what's causing this market to do what it's doing, some of it is seasonality. It is this time of year, end of summer, where the markets get a little bit more tight. But then you also look at the other issues of the day, and that's whatever is happening in the news.
5: News that has affected the markets lately includes Tyson's announcement that it is closing plants in Utah and Illinois while also adding a second shift at its Amarillo beef plant. I'm James Hunt on the Texas Farm Bureau Radio Network.
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6: Agriculture is a dangerous occupation. 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This week, the National Grain and Feed Association is holding its 6th Harvest Safety Week, August 18th through the 22nd. 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
9: Leadership of the House and Senate Ag Committees will get a shakeup in the next Congress. Jessica Domel tells why.
7: Recent primary elections in other states hint at upcoming changes in the U.S. House and Senate Agriculture Committees. Most notably, the ranking members of each committee will likely be new when the new Congress begins in January. Congresswoman Angie Craig of Minnesota, who is currently the House Ag Committee ranking member, was running to become the next U.S. Senator from Minnesota, replacing retiring Senator Tina Smith. Craig lost the Democratic primary election to Minnesota Lieutenant Governor Peggy Flanagan, who now faces former NFL journalist Michelle Tafoya in November. Minnesota State Senator Matt Little won the Democratic primary in the race to replace Craig in the U.S. House. He now faces Minnesota State Senator Eric Pratt in November. Another member of the House Ag Committee, Congressman Sri Thanador of Michigan, will not return to the committee in the new year. He lost the Democratic primary to Donovan McKinney. On the Senate side, Senate Ag Committee ranking member Amy Klobuchar, also of Minnesota, won her bid to be the Democratic nominee for governor of Minnesota. Klobuchar now faces State House Speaker Lisa DeMuth in November. If she wins that race, she will leave the U.S. Senate. Despite the outcome of the primaries, the lawmakers are all expected to return to their Ag Committee posts when Congress returns from recess in September. And of course, there will be other shakeups on the Ag Committee in the new year as new lawmakers are sworn in, others retire, and some seek assignments on other committees. Currently, neither senator from Texas sits on the Senate Ag Committee. Congresswoman Monica de la Cruz and Congressman Ronnie Jackson from Texas both sit on the House Ag Committee. For the Texas Farm Bureau Radio Network, I'm Jessica Domel.
9: Coming up next,
12: the state tree of Texas, the pecan, is very important to many people and, of course, a great horticultural industry. Please join me, John Begno from Kingsland, as we discuss how important water is to pecans right now.
9: And there are several rehab exercises you can do to help your horse recover from an injury.
4: These stories, plus a look at the markets, are straight ahead on Texas Ag Today. We're making Texas agriculture great again. This is Texas Ag Today.
9: The state tree of Texas is the pecan tree. Horticulturalist John Begno says it's important to take care of those pecan trees in this hot and dry time of the year.
12: Well, if you do have pecans, and you know how important pecans are to everything from diet to shade to just the history of Texas, and mid-August is the most important time as far as the development of the nut or the kernel goes. Right now, they're finishing up growing the size of the pecan, and now they're filling it. And so if you don't have adequate water or stored nutrients, or the tree is able to manufacture its own food, they're not going to fill. And so we'll hear a lot of people later in the year say, well, my pecans are empty, or it's a poor crop or whatever. And part of that is due to what we do right now. We need to water those trees if it doesn't rain, and there's a lot of parts of Texas doesn't look like there's much of a forecast for rain for the short term. So if you're irrigating and you need to be the one that applies the water, then now is a critical time. One of the most important things is to remember that a drink every week or an irrigation every week when temperatures are approaching 100 degrees is very critical. Not only do the pecans fill with this water that you're applying, but the trees are breathing, they're photosynthesizing, producing food. It's an extremely critical time. How much water? At least an inch of water. If you're irrigating with a sprinkler, you can measure that. If you want to dig down after you've irrigated a day or two and its soil is moist about 12 inches deep, then you know that that's adequate. If you wanted to do 2 inches of water a week, that's not going to hurt. In other words, there's hardly any way you can overwater or irrigate a pecan tree during the month of August when it's loaded. And a lot of times when they're overloaded, it's a serious issue that you probably can't even fill those pecans if you try. Remember, a little application of fertilizer in August, research shows, can also help to fill those pecans. Nitrogen is the source. A good time to do it now. This is John Begno reporting from Kingsland in the Hill Country for Texas Ag Today.
9: There are several rehab exercises you can do to help your horse recover from an injury. Dr. Bob Judd has more.
13: Previously, I talked about rehab tips from Dr. Catherine Ellis you can do at home on your horse, and rehab is fairly new to veterinary medicine, although it has been common in human medicine for years. Rehab can help your horses heal an injury, and also routine rehab can help keep your horses from getting injured, just like in humans. I previously mentioned some exercises you do with your horses, including sternal lifts, lumbosacral tucks, and caudal tail pull. However, none of these exercises should be performed without your veterinarian's approval. Another good exercise is a lateral tail pull, in which you stand beside the horse and pull the tail until the muscles of the stifle contract and hold for 10 seconds. This exercise promotes hind limb strength. Next is a withers pull, in which you stand beside the horse and pull the withers to the side and hold for 10 seconds, as this promotes forelimb strength. Lots of horses have back problems, and the next exercise is called back wiggles, which promotes back flexibility. To perform this exercise, place one hand at the base of the tail and the other at the lumbar spine and pull with one hand while pushing with the other, and then alternate. So basically the pulling and pushing with different hands creates a serpentine movement throughout the back, neck, and head. To improve range of motions of the joints, gently flex a joint until the maximum range of its motion and hold for 10 seconds. Lateral bending to the stifle is a good exercise for the neck, and it is also called carrot stretches. Offer a carrot or other treat and make the horse bend the neck toward the stifle or hock. You can also place the treat between the front legs for downward flexion, and both exercises can increase neck flexibility. Again, do not perform any exercises without your veterinarian's consent. I'm Dr. Bob Judd. This is the Texas Farm Bureau Radio Network.
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15: We are on the line with Rodney Butler from Beeville Livestock. Rodney, how was Friday?
16: The market is a little softer, especially on those 5 to 6 weight bull calves. And I mean bull calves. The steer calves still bring dollaring out real good. The bull calves were a little softer, I thought, as compared to last week. But and that old heifer market, any replacement type, Brangus, black baldies, red baldy heifers, replacement type heifers, they sure are strong. So market's still good. It's still selling good. They're still bringing good money, sir.
15: Good. Walk the pins with me.
16: All right. We had 184 head of cattle and 17 sheep and goats in that old market. Like I said, it's steady. It's a little softer in spot. 200, 300 pound steers were 526 to 545. Heifers were 430 to 520. The 300 to 400 pound steers were 439 to 545. Heifers were 435 to 560. Your 400 to 500 pound steers were 375, 455. Heifers were 427 to $6. Your 500 to 600 pound steers were 327 to 368. Heifers were 331 to 410. Your 600 to 700 pound steers were 297 to 338. Heifers were 324 to 350. And your 700 to 800 pound steers were 292 to 309, and heifers were 257 to 270. Packer cows are pretty steady the last couple of weeks. They brought anywhere from $1 to $1.80, and our bulls brought from $1.73 to $2.15. No stocker cows, no bred cows, or no pairs this last week, sir.
15: How do you feel about this coming Friday?
16: I know this Friday, like last week we had a better run, and then this week we were short again. But I do know several bunches of cattle coming this next week. I got a set of Tiger Stripe F1 bulls and heifer calves coming off some Bremer cows. There'll probably be about 40 of them. And then I know of several other bunches of calves coming this week. So looking for a bigger run this next week than what we had last week, sir.
15: At Beeville on Friday, Rodney, tell everybody how to get a hold of you.
16: Yeah, if I can help market your cattle, call me at 361-358-1727 or call me on my mobile, 645-5002.
15: I appreciate it. Thank you so much.
16: Thank you and take care.
15: Bye-bye. Bye.
14: Neighbor, thanks for joining me. I'm Larry Marble. This is the Texas Farm Bureau Radio Network. Walk in the pens. We'll see you tomorrow. Good day.
9: Cattle futures traded both sides unchanged, but we finished out mostly higher, with October live cattle up 15 cents, 218.92, the December up 80, closing at 219.20. Feeder cattle slightly higher as well, with September up 40 cents, 333.35, October up 97, closing at 326.32. Cash fed cattle market, seeing a few light sales in the northern plains. So far, we've seen cattle sell at 226 live. That is $2 lower compared to last week. We've seen some cattle sell at 360 dressed. That is $5 lower compared to the last week. Again, light trade, all of those in the northern plains, nothing to report here out of the south. Boxed beef prices higher, choice up 10.04 at 389.61, select up 254, 366.80. In the grain markets, corn started out the day higher. However, we hit some technical pressure and some profit taking, and that pushed down corn and wheat. We closed with September corn down 1 3/4, 463 1/4. December corn down 1 1/2 at 488 a bushel. In the wheat market, big drop in Kansas City wheat. Profit taking mainly pushing that price lower, with September hard red winter wheat down 15 cents, closing the day at 743 3/4. In the soft wheat market, September Chicago wheat down 10 1/4, closing at 664 1/2. Cotton closed slightly lower, with a new crop December contract down 7 points at 85.41 cents. In the energy market, September natural gas up 8, $2.77. September West Texas crude up 43 cents at $84.93 a barrel. The financial markets lower, with the Dow down 116 points, 53,343. The NASDAQ down 355 at 26,289, while the S&P was down 53 points, 7,691. Now with a closer look at the energy and financial markets, here's economist Tim Snyder with Matador Economics in Dallas.
17: The war of words between the U.S. and Iran is escalating again, and markets are shifting from nervous to anxious. But this is exactly where traders need to be careful about getting ahead of the facts. Iran's Houthi proxy reportedly targeted a Saudi Aramco refinery near the Red Sea for the third time in 2 weeks. Meanwhile, the temporary U.S.-Iran ceasefire framework expired yesterday without a durable agreement. Washington says it will not extend while Tehran is threatening a more offensive military posture. Negotiations have effectively stalled, but they have not completely disappeared. Iran and Oman are still discussing navigation through the Strait of Hormuz, so there remains a diplomatic path, however narrow. Energy markets are nevertheless pricing greater risk. Brent is back above $90 a barrel, with WTI above $85, and Texas Gulf Coast refineries are helping stabilize supplies using their flexibility to process different crude grades and move products across both Atlantic and Pacific markets. Wall Street is defensive. The Dow, the S&P are lower, and the NASDAQ is taking even harder hit as volatility rises. Treasury yields continue to climb as well, with the 10-year Treasury around 4.72%, adding still more pressure to mortgage rates and an already struggling housing market. And we just got the July housing starts numbers, showing a disappointing increase of 1.24 million starts. That's down 12.4% from last month. Building permits, however, showed a glimmer of hope as they came in at 1.44 million and up 5% over last month. Here's the bottom line. Markets have spent months assuming diplomacy would eventually reopen the Strait of Hormuz and pull energy prices lower. That assumption is now being challenged, and for good reason. But don't confuse increased risk with predetermined outcome. Diplomacy isn't dead yet. For traders today, the message is simple. Price the risk. Don't outrun the facts. For the Texas Farm Bureau Radio Network, I'm economist Tim Snyder.
9: 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I'm Kerry Martin. 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
4: Hello, Lauren Stibgen here with the Christian Working Woman. As we continue our conversation about the seven things that are an abomination to God, today we focus on our mouth. More specifically, a lying tongue, a false witness that breathes out lies, and one who sows discord among brothers. Three of the seven things on the list of things that God hates have to do with how we choose to use our mouth. And all three of these things that God hates us to do with our mouth, they can show up at work. Clearly, if we use our words to lie, we lack integrity. What about a lying tongue? Truthful lips endure forever, but a lying tongue is for a moment. Proverbs 12:19. God wants you to be honest in all ways. This includes those little lies that you may call white lies. Did you say you sent an email when you didn't? Were you late to work, but said that you were on time? God still grieves these things. The word tells us that a lying tongue is for a moment and truthful lips endure forever. Eventually, truth comes to light. In the context of work, depending on what you have lied about, it could have implications on how long your employment endures. One of the ways that we can lie is by being a false witness. If you don't know, don't comment, and don't assume. Providing untrue information about someone or something at work can have implications far beyond your passing comment. This includes speculating about somebody's motives in a situation. If you don't have a direct and honest piece of information, it's best to say nothing at all. In Proverbs 12:17, the word tells us, "Whoever speaks truth gives honest evidence, but a false witness utters deceit." It is easy to think we know things when we really don't know anything at all. Sometimes at work, you will be called upon as a witness. It is important that you only state facts and not assumptions about what you are being asked, and not to comment if you truly don't know anything. Sowing discord. There is one whose rash words are like a sword thrust, but the tongue of the wise brings healing. Proverbs 12:18. Think about what happens when you quickly comment about something at work. Being rash means to proceed without a lack of careful consideration of the possible consequences, in this case, of the words being used. Do you blurt things out, comment in meetings at an inappropriate time, complain about company policies or other colleagues? Do your inside feelings of dissatisfaction come out? All of this can sow discord, and remember, God hates this. How can you bring healing instead? Sometimes saying nothing is the best thing you can choose. Join me tomorrow as we discuss the final three things that God hates from Proverbs 6, here on The Christian Working Woman.
5: 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With Him at my right hand, I will not be shaken. KCTA 1030 AM Corpus Christi. Your Christian companion.
6: Early weaning is a management practice that can be helpful in certain situations in cattle. Hello, everyone. I'm Dr. Bob Judd with Texas Vet News on the Texas Farm Bureau Radio Network. Drovers.com indicates most cow-calf producers usually wean at around 5 to 8 months of age. But in years of drought, decreased forage, and thin cows, early weaning should be considered. Purdue beef specialist Rob Leminiger indicates that the lowest number for weaning is 70 days because when you wean at less than 70 days, it is likely the calf will not do well because of decreased nutrition and rumen development, not usually genetics. Unless you are set up to manage beef calves like dairy calves, it is better to not wean less than 70 days. The non-ruminant stage in calves is birth to 3 weeks, and at this point, ruminants do not have a functioning rumen. The rumen is not fully functional until 3 months of age, and before that, the calves rely mostly on milk and nibble on forage and calf starter. By 3 to 4 months, calves can eat enough solid feed that they can handle higher forage and byproduct rations. Dr. John Hall from Idaho indicates early weaning for most producers is 5 to 6 months of age.

0: age, as calves at that age are well adapted to grazing. In a drought year, it is tempting to wean earlier, but as calves get older, they can handle more fiber. The other concern about very early weaning is health and stress on the calves, as young calves are very susceptible to respiratory disease and nutritional setbacks. It is unlikely that even a well-designed vaccination program can fully offset the stress of removing milk, changing the environment, and changing feed. In general, weaning prior to 70 days is too early for most beef herds. Around 90 days is very early, but should usually be done only for specific reasons of drought or other special cases. Early weaning is considered around 5 to 6 months of age to save grass and cow body condition. I'm Dr. Bob Judd. This is the Texas Farm Bureau Radio Network.
1: 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I'm Dr. James Dobson, and thank you for joining us for this program.
2: Well, welcome to Family Talk, the broadcast division of the Dr. James Dobson Family Institute. I'm Roger Marsh, and this week marks a solemn milestone for us here at the Dr. James Dobson Family Institute, 1 year since Dr. Dobson was called to be home with the Lord. That took place on Thursday, August 21st, 2025. To honor his memory and the extraordinary life that he lived, for the next couple of programs here on Family Talk, we are returning to a presentation that means a great deal to all of us here at the ministry. What you're about to hear are highlights from the private memorial service held for Dr. James Dobson on October the 4th, 2025. These audio presentations come from an intimate gathering of family and close friends, a time to reflect on his remarkable legacy of faith, integrity, and unwavering commitment to the gospel. Now on today's program, you're going to hear heartfelt tributes from two women who knew him best, the Honorable Michelle Bachman, who's a member of our board of directors here at the JDFI, and Dr. Dobson's daughter, Danae. But right now, let's begin with a word from Dr. Bart Brock, the president of JDFI and the chairman of the board of directors here at the Dr. James Dobson Family Institute.
3: Hello, I'm Dr. Bart Brock, president and chairman of the Dr. James Dobson Family Institute. As the only ministry chosen by Dr. Dobson to carry his legacy, we were honored on October 4th, 2025, to host his family memorial. You'll see many tributes, including from his daughter, Danae, and his son, Ryan, and many friends he made over the years. As a matter of fact, as my wife and I left the memorial, we both commented on the common theme of consistency and integrity Dr. Dobson showed as husband, father, and friend. In a world craving authenticity, there is Dr. Dobson.
2: And that was Dr. Bart Brock reminding us of the common theme that ran throughout Dr. Dobson's life, consistency and integrity. Next up on this special edition of Dr. James Dobson's Family Talk, you're about to hear from Danae Dobson, Dr. Dobson's daughter. She'll share some childhood memories, reflect on her father's steadfast integrity, and recount the many times that God miraculously spared his life. Here now is Danae Dobson.
4: I want to thank every person here who came to honor my dad's life and his ministry, and to my mom. It means so much to me to see you sitting there. When I was 4-5 years of age, before my dad became a public figure, I recognized that there was something uniquely special about him. His way of describing things, his humor, his intelligence, his wisdom, talents, and most importantly, his relationship with the Lord. He told me that when he was a child, his great-grandmother said to somebody in the family, "There's something very special about Jimmy's relationship with God." I used to often repeat things that he would say, and people would tend to agree with me because he had a special connection with the Lord, very distinct. And he also had a skilled biblical knowledge, that, you know, he was not a theologian, and yet he had that gift. So I now realize that what I saw in him as a child all those years ago was an anointing from God. And it was an anointing that was going to catapult him into becoming a prominent Christian leader whom millions were going to look to for advice and valuable insights. My dad used to joke that he used God's ideas, but he got the credit. Where my dad deserves credit, however, is in the hard work that he invested in his professional life and in his ministry. He said to me one time, "I was made to work. That's how I'm wired." And those of us in the family saw him bring home boxes of stuff on the weekends from the office that he called his stack. And he would sit at his desk all day on Saturdays going through his stack. And of course, the TV would be on at the same time. And sometimes the radio, too, all going at once. The TV was on most of the time in our house. Newsmax, Fox News, History Channel, USC game. When Dad was home, the TV was on, and often there were two or three going in at the same time in different rooms. Right, Mom? Well, despite that, and given the fact that he was so busy, he always made time for me. When I was very young, he and I used to go on Sunday afternoon bike rides, and I had a little seat on the back of his bicycle. And we would ride to the park, and we would build sandcastles together. And his sandcastles were just, I mean, he had moats and drawbridges, and we would pour water into the moat, and he'd push me on the swing. And then we would stop at our favorite taco place called Tacolita, and then head to the Tasty Freeze. Those are such special memories for me, riding bikes down in the wash. Dad had a private phone line put in his office exclusively for my mom and Ryan and me, so that if we had a need, we could contact him anytime that we wanted to, regardless if he had a meeting going on, an important conference. He wanted us to know that we could interrupt him if we needed to. And he wanted to make sure that we knew that we had his attention and that we were his priority. For Father's Day one year, I gave him a little trinket dish, and it shows a father bending down to hug his young daughter. And the words say, "Always there." And my dad was always there for me. On another Father's Day, I wrote on his card how much I appreciated his integrity. And I thanked him that I never had to lie in bed at night wondering what he was up to and how it was going to affect our family and how it was going to affect his ministry. I never had to think those kind of thoughts. No one ever caught my dad in a lie. He was always faithful to my mom. He never cheated anyone. And in fact, he would go the extra mile to try to always be fair. A couple months ago, I was reading an article about Jackie Kennedy Onassis and JFK's sordid affairs. And I read in the article that she allegedly said to her mother, "I could have married an honest man or a great man, and I chose to marry a great man." And I immediately thought of my dad, an honest man and a great man, a man of the utmost integrity. When my dad was 54, he had a significant heart attack. And that began a whole series of life or death instances, to the point where I nicknamed him Laz, for Lazarus, because he had so many close calls and he just kept coming back. Dr. Roy mentioned his stroke. For 24 hours, he couldn't talk, and he made a 100% recovery. He almost bled to death one time. He had prostate cancer. One time when he was alone in the house, he slipped on snow on his shoe, fell backwards and hit the back of his head, knocked himself unconscious while on blood thinners. And the doctor said, well, you bounced your brain around, but there's no sign of a hemorrhage. He was on two airplanes, two jets, that filled up with smoke. The pilot turned to my dad and asked, I've heard that you're a praying man. And my dad said, yes, I am. And the pilot said, now's the time. We have an engine on fire. They managed to get the plane on the ground. There were fire trucks all over the runway. So he survived two of those instances. The cardiologist who treated my dad after his heart attack told him many years later, I would have given you no more than 10 years. Well, our times are in God's hands, and God gave him 35 more years. And a lot of near misses in between. One time on the phone, my mom and dad and I tried to think of all the close calls he had had and count them. And we came up with about 25. To his credit, my dad led a disciplined life, and he did what he could to stay alive. Somebody mentioned him walking on the treadmill. After his heart attack, he walked on the treadmill every day, and he used to brag that he only missed 5 days in 25 years. That's how dedicated he was. If he was sick, he would walk anyway because he would think that he could sweat it out. And if he was on a trip, he would get up extra early to use the hotel gym, or he would walk laps around the airport. He was so committed to never miss. And God was so gracious to give him those 35 extra years of life and ministry. I've expressed to the Lord many times that I will never complain. But not everyone is that fortunate. And we all went through that last month with great sadness. Not everyone is so fortunate to cheat death so many times. Many of you have heard my dad tell the story of Pete Maravich, but it's worth repeating today. Pete Maravich, known as Pistol Pete, was one of the greatest players in NBA history. He retired from basketball and was desperately searching for meaning in his life. And he found it eventually through Jesus. And he and my dad got acquainted on the phone. And in 1988, my dad invited him to come and record a radio broadcast to share his amazing testimony. And Pete said, I'd really love to do that. And then my dad, by his own admission, he did one of the most ostentatious things he's ever done. He said, Pete, a group of us play basketball 3 times a week at 7 a.m. at our church gymnasium. Would you like to come play with us before we do the broadcast interview? And Pete said, I'd really like to do that. And he came. He was wearing a t-shirt that day that said, Looking Unto Jesus. And he played with my dad and his friends for about 45 minutes, and then they all took a break. And he and my dad stood on the sidelines talking. And he told my dad, that he hadn't played much in the past year because his right shoulder was bothering him. And what was unbeknownst to him was that he had a undetected congenital heart defect. So my dad asked him, he said, "Well, how do you feel today?" And Pete replied, "I'm feeling so much better. In fact, I feel great." And then he fell. He hit the ground hard, his face hit the floor. My dad saw that he was in a seizure. So my dad performed CPR, and the other guys came running, and they called 911, and they never got a heartbeat from him. One of the greatest athletes in the history of the NBA died in my dad's arms at age 40, and my dad was shaken, understandably. And he came home that day, and Ryan was there, who was 17 at the time. And Dad said to Ryan, "Come into my study. I want to talk to you." Do you remember this, Ryan? Vividly, yeah. And Dad said, "Ryan, you never know when you're going to have your last conversation with somebody you love. I love and care about you and your sister. But I want to tell you what I care about most. I want you to accomplish a lot in your life. I want you to follow your dreams, to succeed. But that's not what matters to me the most. When this moment comes for you, like it did for Pete Maravich's family today, when you receive the news of my passing, the only thing that I care about is that you be there. Be there. I will be looking for you. I will be searching for you in heaven so that we can spend eternity together. Be there on that resurrection morning. It outranks everything else. Many years ago, I had the Be There message framed for my dad, and it's in his office at the ministry. He was very proud of it. Well, that time that my dad spoke about came to pass on August 21st, his final moment. And I believe that he heard those words that he so very much longed to hear. "Well done, thou good and faithful servant. Thank you, Dad, for your love and dedication to God, to our family, and to your many friends. We will be there.

0: Well, what a beautiful and heartfelt tribute from Dene Dobson. Her words remind us that Dr. Dobson was not only a great man, but he was an honest man, a man of integrity, who lived the same in private as he did in public. On today's edition of Dr. James Dobson's Family Talk, we're hearing selected highlights from Dr. James Dobson's memorial service that was held on October the 4th. And one final segment for today features Michelle Bachman, a longtime friend of the Dobson family and a member of the board of directors here at the Dr. James Dobson Family Institute. Michelle offered a heartfelt prayer of gratitude for Dr. Dobson's life and ministry.
1: My name is Michelle Bachman. I'm privileged to serve on the board of directors of the James Dobson Family Institute. Would you bow your heads with me in reverence as we go before the Lord in prayer? Heavenly Father, we gather today with hearts filled with gratitude and sorrow as we remember the life of Dr. James Clayton Dobson. Thank you, Father, for the gift of his life, for the very profound way you used Jim to change the world of marriage, family, parenting, protecting human life, for encouraging salvation and discipleship and public policy. As we mourn Jim's passing, we celebrate his legacy of love for his beloved bride of 65 years, Shirley Dear Dobson, his much-loved children, Danae and Ryan, and Laura and their children, Lincoln and Lucy. Thank you, Father, for the guidance that Jim gave to generations and the remarkable inspiration and hope he gave to each one of us. Lord, would you grant the Dobson family and millions of their worldwide friends comfort in sorrow, peace in our grief, and the assurance of eternal life through faith in the name of the Lord Jesus Christ. We invite your holy presence here today, O God, and we ask you for the strength as we press forward with Dr. Dobson's ministry through the lessons this consequential man so passionately shared. We loved this man. In the name of the Lord Jesus Christ, we pray. Amen. Dr. Dobson's favorite psalm was Psalms 103, and he asked that this would be read today during this service. Please listen to the word of the Lord. Let all that I am praise the Lord. With my whole heart, I will praise his holy name. Let all that I am praise the Lord. May I never forget the good things he does for me. He forgives all my sins and heals all my diseases. He redeems me from death and crowns me with love and tender mercies. He fills my life with good things. My youth is renewed like the eagles. The Lord gives righteousness and justice to all who are treated unfairly. Our days on earth are like grass, like wildflowers. We bloom and die. The wind blows and we are gone, as though we had never been here. But the love of the Lord remains forever with those who fear him. His salvation extends to the children's children of those who are faithful to his covenant, of those who obey his commandments. The Lord has made the heavens his throne. From there he rules over everything. Praise the Lord, you angels, you mighty ones who carry out his plans, listening for each of his commands. Yes, praise the Lord, you armies of angels who serve him and do his will. Praise the Lord, everything he has created, everything in all his kingdom. Let all that I am praise the Lord. Amen.
0: Michelle Bachman's reading of Psalm 103 reminds us of the eternal perspective that Dr. James Dobson carried throughout his life and ministry. Let all that I am praise the Lord. In fact, if you ever received anything autographed by Dr. James Dobson, he would sign his name and then include Psalm 103 right alongside his signature. You've been listening to a special edition of Dr. James Dobson's Family Talk, honoring the life and legacy of Dr. James C. Dobson, Jr., who went home to be with the Lord last year, August 21st, 2025. If you'd like to hear this program again or share it with a friend you love, visit drjamesdobson.org or jdfi.org. They are one and the same. Now, as we revisit this program nearly 1 year to the day after Dr. Dobson went home to be with the Lord, we're reminded that his work is not finished. The Dr. James Dobson Family Institute exists to carry his mission forward, reaching new generations with biblical truth, strengthening marriages, equipping parents, and defending the sanctity of human life. For the first 15 years of the Dr. James Dobson Family Institute, each year at the end of our calendar year, our staff would compile a best of broadcast collection featuring 6 CDs with 18 of the top programs from the year prior, which included Dr. Dobson's favorite interviews and some of the guests that really made a mark on the ministry here at the JDFI. Last year, after Dr. Dobson passed away, we put together a special memorial legacy edition of our best of broadcast collection, and we'd like to make that opportunity available to you as well, and thanks for your support of the ministry of the Dr. James Dobson Family Institute. 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Our ministry mailing address is the Dr. James Dobson Family Institute, P.O. Box 39,000, Colorado Springs, Colorado, the zip code 80949. Once again, our ministry mailing address is the Dr. James Dobson Family Institute, or just use those initials, JDFI for short, P.O. 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Well, I'm Roger Marsh, and on behalf of all of us here at Family Talk and the Dr. James Dobson Family Institute, thanks so much for joining us today for this special tribute to our founder. 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That's coming up right here on the next edition of Dr. James Dobson's Family Talk, the voice you trust for the family you love. This has been a presentation of the Dr. James Dobson Family Institute.
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7: And in this message, I'm going to share six things that you should be thankful for. And I hope you will stay with us through this day and into tomorrow as we talk about Proverbs for prayer. This is the series Powerful Principles from Proverbs, and we're gathering together these great verses of Scripture in this book of God's sayings, and we're putting them together in topical format so that we can take a look at the whole picture of what Solomon is saying about this subject and that subject. We've gone through many so far, and we still have some left to go. If you didn't get the study guide for this series, it would be especially helpful because all of these scriptures are laid out in the study guide, along with exercises for you to do to internalize this material into your own spiritual life. The study guide is beautifully designed and ready for you. If you would like to get a copy of it, you can go to davidjeremiah.org, and there you will find out how to order the study guide and the audio set of teachings on CD. And these will help you, whether you're just reviewing it for yourself or teaching a small group or however you involve yourself in the Word of God. So prayer is a wonderful subject to study. It's a very hard thing to master. And most of us would say when the subject is prayer, I'm already guilty before it starts. But let me just tell you, we can learn so much from the book of Proverbs that will help us as we develop our prayer life. Here's part one.
8: The book of Proverbs speaks only a few times about prayer, three or four times. And the one message that it gives to us is that prayer, true prayer, belongs to the righteous. It belongs to God's people. How many of you know that only God's people get their prayers answered? That's the truth. The only prayer that God hears from somebody who's not a Christian is, God, be merciful to me, a sinner. And then they become Christians, and then God hears their prayers. When we pray as God's people, God hears us, and He especially delights in the prayers of those who walk uprightly. There are three proverbs that tell us that. Proverbs 15:8 says, "The sacrifice of the wicked is an abomination to the Lord, but the prayer of the upright is His delight." God loves the prayers of those who walk uprightly. Proverbs 15:29 is an echo. It says, "The Lord is far from the wicked, but He hears the prayer of the righteous." And Proverbs 28:9 says, "One who turns away his ear from hearing the law, even his prayer is abomination." All three of these verses from the Proverbs, the very few mentions of prayer, and as far as I know, no mention of thanksgiving in the book of Proverbs, all remind us of one truth, that God loves the prayers of His people. And whenever we hear verses like this, or we say things like this, or we think thoughts like this, we always assume that the prayers God loves to hear are the prayers of supplication and intercession, prayers where we come to God with our needs, and He hears us, and He answers us. And I'm sure that's included in the proverb. But I have to tell you that I believe God delights in the prayers of thanksgiving from His people. How many of you as parents know that there's a certain kind of joy in meeting the needs of your children when they come to you and there's something you can do to meet that need and you say to them, "I'm glad you asked," most of the time. But I want to tell you something. There is some kind of joy when they think about it and they come back and say, "Thank you. Can I get a witness?" Or when you get a little card like I got from one of my children expressing gratitude for things I had forgotten that I'd even done. That is a delight to a father's heart. How must God Almighty delight in the prayers of thanksgiving that come from His people? And unfortunately, I have to believe that God is more delighted in the month of Thanksgiving than He is in any other time during the year, because we sort of focus our attention on it, and maybe we offer our thanks to God more, but we ought to be thankful all the time. And the Bible has no mention of the holiday of Thanksgiving, because there is no such thing in heaven. Thanksgiving should be the heart cry of every one of God's children. I hope that I can encourage you to make this a very special time in your life, when we couple together the delight of the Lord with the thanksgiving of His people. Now, if you open your Bibles and just begin to read them from the beginning to the end, you will discover that there is a priority of the prayer of thanksgiving in the Word of God. It's an unnatural thing for an unbeliever to be thankful. If he's thankful, it's not normal, it's unnatural, but it is a normal and natural and spiritual thing for somebody who knows God through Jesus Christ to have a heart of gratitude. In fact, our very audience with God, our very prayer to God, is to be prefaced with thanksgiving. How many of you know that it says in Psalm 100 that we're to enter His gates, how? With thanksgiving, and into His courts with praise, and be thankful to Him and bless His name. In the Old Testament, the expression of gratitude was given such prominence, listen now, that certain members of the priesthood were assigned the sole task of leading the congregation in thanksgiving. That was their only duty. That's what they did. What do you do in the church? Well, I'm in charge of thanksgiving. And if you read in the Old Testament, the book of 1 Chronicles, chapter 16 and verse 4, it says this, "And he appointed some of the Levites to minister before the ark of the Lord to commemorate, to thank, and to praise the Lord God of Israel." Later on in 2 Chronicles, it says, "And Hezekiah appointed the divisions of the priests and the Levites according to their divisions, each man according to his service, the priests and Levites for burnt offerings and peace offerings, to serve, to give thanks, and to praise in the gates of the camp of the Lord." And later on, when this was revisited in the book of Nehemiah, we see the same thing again. Now, at the dedication of the wall of Jerusalem, they sought out the Levites in all their places to bring them to Jerusalem to celebrate the dedication with gladness, both with thanksgivings and singings, with cymbals and string instruments and harps. In the Old Testament, thanksgiving was such a priority, they had a special section of the clergy that did nothing but lead people in thanksgiving. And as you look at the Old Testament, you discover it mentions the importance and the priority of thanksgiving in their life. For instance, let me just give you one example. The man Daniel, who we read about in Daniel 6:10, it says, "When Daniel knew that the writing was signed, he went home, and in his upper room with his windows open toward Jerusalem, he knelt down on his knees three times that day, and he prayed, and he gave thanks before his God, as was his custom since the early days." We have to sort of pump everybody up every November about the importance of thanksgiving, but I don't think that was true in the Old Testament. They had a regular regime for making sure people always were thankful before God. And in the New Testament, we are repeatedly enjoined to give thanks always for all things. This is not optional, friends. We don't get to vote on this one. The Bible says, "In everything, give thanks, for this is the will of God in Christ Jesus concerning you." There's no such thing as an obedient, ungrateful Christian. If you're a Christian and you're obedient, you will be thankful. Gratitude is the attitude of every spirit-filled believer. The Bible says, "Therefore by Him let us continually offer the sacrifice of praise to God, that is the fruit of our lips, giving thanks to His name." Hebrews 13:15. Now you can't be any clearer than this. God expects us to be thankful. And whenever you stop becoming thankful in your spirit, you begin to push God to the perimeter of your life, and before you know it, even as a believer, you can live as a practical atheist, living your life for the commercial things that happen, but never understanding that behind it all is the hand of Almighty God. Paul notes here that the believer should literally excel in the New Testament. When you read the New Testament and you recognize what's going on in the New Testament, you realize that Paul is the one who teaches us from the New Testament perspective how to make central the purpose of giving thanks. Let me just give you some references, and I'm going to give you a lot of scriptures today, because what I want to do as the result of this message is to give you the impression that the whole Bible is about thanksgiving, because it is. From the beginning to the end, it is a continual, constant theme. Colossians 2, 6, and 7, "As you therefore have received Christ Jesus as Lord, walk in Him, rooted and grounded in the faith, as you have been taught, abounding in it with thanksgiving." Paul is saying that we should excel in giving thanks, abounding in thanksgiving. The expression of gratitude should be always on our lips. It should be a constant feature of the way we handle life. Thanksgiving should be one of our great strengths, from the sheer amount of practice that we get every day just being thankful. What does it look like when you have that kind of a spirit? Well, when Paul was writing to the Ephesians, he told them that that sort of a spirit was the result of being filled with the Holy Spirit. Now listen to these words and try to get a picture of the kind of person who's living like this verse describes. Listen carefully. Ephesians 5. "And do not be drunk with wine, or is in excess, but be filled with the Spirit, speaking to one another in psalms and hymns and spiritual songs, singing and making melody in your heart to the Lord, giving thanks always for all things to God the Father in the name of the Lord Jesus Christ, submitting one to another in the fear of God." What does a thankful person look like? What does he act like? How can you identify him? My friends, you can pick him out of a crowd. When you walk into a room, you can tell somebody who's filled with the Spirit with a thankful heart. Don't you just like to rub up against them? Don't you like to be in their presence? When you leave, you feel so refreshed having been with them. You feel like you want to go and do better, that you want to be more thankful. And sometimes these people, as I have been learning in the last several years, are people who have suffered greatly, who have gone through terrible, terrible times of sickness and anguish and brokenness. And somehow out of the brokenness, the sweet perfume of gratitude is everywhere apparent. And you just marvel. And the thing that you say is, that's not normal. And you know what? It isn't normal. It's spiritual. It's the result of being filled with the Spirit of God. If we want to be happy, if we want to celebrate, we should do it spiritually. We do this by filling our minds and our hearts with thanksgiving so that our gratitude overflows into songs of praise to the Lord. Psalm 69:30 says, "I will praise the name of God with a song, and I will magnify Him with thanksgiving." So the priority of thanksgiving is everywhere in the Bible. It's not just a few texts that God put in there so we'd have something to preach on during thanksgiving. It's everywhere in the Bible. When I became sensitized to this, I wrote a book on the Spirit of God. I did a whole chapter on gratitude because I couldn't get over how much there was in the Bible. There's no lack of text for Thanksgiving Sunday, let me tell you that. Because the Bible is so pregnant with the truth of the thankful heart. And of course, as you take this and you study it and you lay it all out on paper, you begin to see that there are certain things that God tells us to be thankful for. And we see some of the purposes of thanksgiving. Of all the people in the Bible, nobody that I know was more thankful than Paul. In all of his letters, gratitude drips from the pages. His instruction to us is that we are to be a thankful people. And when we think about the man who wrote it, it is even more meaningful to us. How many of you know Paul didn't live in a penthouse? Paul didn't live in a palace. Paul spent most of his time behind bars, doing time. He was always in trouble, and the words of praise are more dominant in one of his section of letters. You know what those letters are called? Listen, they're called the prison epistles. In the prison epistles, you find so much about gratitude. And when I see that, I think, you know, this guy must have some kind of something that's different than what I notice around us today. Here he is in the midst of pain and suffering and pressure, and it's not deserved. And yet he always finds something to be thankful for. When you look at his life, it was one life of misery. He was stoned at Lystra. He was driven out of Thessalonica. He was rejected at Athens. He was jailed in Philippi. He was apprehended at Caesarea. He was taken as a prisoner to Rome, released, and then put in prison again. He was put in a dungeon, and ultimately he was martyred. If you want to read an accurate account of his troubles, go to 2 Corinthians chapter 11. This has a special meaning to me. I just need to remind you of this. 2 Corinthians chapter 11. If you want to see what this man went through, here's a little list. And this is what we ought to read before we read all the things for which he was thankful. And I need to tell you, some of you know this. When I was sick in the hospital, I got a card from somebody. It was made down in Greenville, North Carolina, at a special greeting card company. And this card was supposed to be a get well card. And on the front of the card were the words of 2 Corinthians chapter 11. It was in a stack of all of the other get well cards trying to encourage me. And this is what it said, beginning at verse 24. From the Jews 5 times I received 40 stripes minus one. 3 times I was beaten with rods. Once I was stoned. 3 times I was shipwrecked. A night and a day I've been in the deep. I'm thinking, who sent me such a sorry card? In journeys often, in perils of waters, in perils of robbers, in perils of my own countrymen, in perils, this is all on the front of a get well card. In weariness and toil and sleeplessness often, beside the other things, what comes upon me daily, who is weak and I am not weak. And I read that whole thing and I thought, man, this is really sad that someone would be so sick in their thoughts that they would send somebody who's suffering a card like this. And then I opened it up and on the inside were these words. So how you been? Isn't that great? I felt better immediately. And I only tell you that because while we're laughing at it, it was no laughing matter for Paul, was it? Paul went through some very difficult times, and yet out of the brokenness of his life and the difficulty that he faced came this aroma of thanksgiving. That's everywhere present. And I went through his epistles and I just wrote down some of the things he was thankful for to help me know some of the things I ought to be thankful for. First of all, he was thankful for salvation in Jesus Christ. At the end of 2 Corinthians chapter 9, he says, thanks be to God for his unspeakable gift. Romans 6:17, but God be thanked that though you were slaves of sin, you obeyed from the heart that form of doctrine to which you were delivered. Maybe you can't remember that far back when you got saved, but most of us remember when we were saved and how God came and through his wonderful Son, the Lord Jesus Christ, gave us salvation. One of the things about Paul that I've noticed is that when he's writing his epistles, they're all very logical and very sequential and very in order until he thinks about his own salvation. Then he goes off on a rabbit trail for 5 or 6 verses and talks about how wonderful it is to be a Christian. There was a hymn that was written, and it's been wonderfully used of the Lord over the years. And I'm going to read the hymn, which you probably won't recognize, but when I read the chorus, you will. The hymn goes like this. Some thank the Lord for friends and home, for mercies sure and sweet. But I would praise him for his grace. In prayer I would repeat. Some thank him for the flowers that grow, some for the stars that shine. My heart is filled with joy and praise because I know he's mine. I trust in him from day to day. I prove his saving grace. I'll sing this song of praise to him until I see his face. You know what the chorus is? Thank you, Lord, for saving.

0: He wanted Naaman to understand that God's grace could not be bought or earned. But Gehazi, Elisha's servant, saw an opportunity. He secretly ran after Naaman, claiming that Elisha had changed his mind and needed money and clothing. Naaman gladly gave them. Then Gehazi hid the gifts for himself, thinking that no one would know. Well, Elisha confronted him and exposed his deception. What began as a desire for more led to dishonesty, manipulation, and severe consequences. Greed often begins with the simple thought, "I deserve more. No one will notice. This is too good of an opportunity to pass up." When the pursuit of money outweighs integrity, we make compromises that damage our character, relationships, and witness. Gehazi's story challenges us to examine our hearts. Are we content with God's provision? 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It's measured by faithfulness, integrity, and a heart that trusts God more than money. 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
2: 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So what exactly does He own? Today we find out in a look at Deuteronomy chapter 8. Stay with us. From the Moody Church in Chicago, this is Running to Win with Dr. Erwin Lutzer, whose clear teaching helps us make it across the finish line. Pastor Lutzer, renters pay their rent, but the landlord has to fix the leaky pipes. It's freeing to not actually own the property we live in.
3: You know, Dave, that's a wonderful illustration of the fact that really all of us who live in this world, we are indeed renters. God takes care of His world, and we participate in it to His glory and to His honor. I want to share with you a testimony someone wrote to us from Brazil saying, "After I accepted the Lord Jesus Christ as Savior, I was freed from idolatry, from alcoholic drink. I've seen my whole family serving the Lord Jesus Christ." Now, my friend, the reason we receive testimonies like this is because of people just like you who have invested in this ministry. Would you consider making a gift during this month, and your gift will be doubled? Imagine that, doubling your investment. Now, at the end of this message, I'm going to be giving you some contact info. Meanwhile, I want you to listen, but may we all understand that all that we have belongs to God. Let us listen carefully. Did you know that we are apparently alone in the universe? New York Times recently carried an extensive article on a book written by two scientists who said that the conditions needed for life are so finely tuned that it is highly unlikely, improbable, and really impossible that life exists anywhere else in all the galaxies of the universe. When you stop to think of it, it is remarkable, is it not, that God should have chosen this planet to be the one upon which the issues of truth and justice and right and wrong and human life and animal life and plant life. It is indeed interesting that God should have chosen this planet to be the focal point of what He is doing throughout the whole universe. And why are we here? Well, as you know, this is the second in a series of messages titled Managing God's Gifts. And we learned last time

0: time from the Old Testament story of Adam, that the purpose of it all was that God did the creating, God owns it, and man is to manage it. Mankind is to look after God's property. We also learn that when we recognize that, it really frees us from worry. Because we learned that this body is God's, our money is God's, what we own is God's. And ultimately, if we punt the ball in His direction, if we say, "Oh Lord, this is all yours," then He has the responsibility of taking care of it, and it lifts many, many burdens from our shoulders. Well, this morning what we'd like to do is to look at all that God owns, and then very briefly I'm going to outline a biblical view of wealth. Now, when we do this, I want you to know that the intention is that our lives be changed by the Word of God. And if you listen carefully and if you take to heart everything that I have said, someday you may meet me in heaven and say, "Thank you, Pastor Lutzer, for preaching that sermon because it helped me to understand the value of eternity." Well, that's where we're going, and I'm glad you've joined us for the journey. What is it that God owns? The text today is the 8th chapter of the book of Deuteronomy. Deuteronomy chapter 8, though I shall be referring to other passages as well, where the Lord is inviting the people again to remember the way in which He led them. Deuteronomy chapter 8. And the Lord says in verse 5, "Know then that in your heart, as a man disciplines his son, so the Lord your God disciplines you." What does God own? He's a landlord. What falls under His jurisdiction? Well, the answer is, first of all, God owns His people. He owns us. He says to Israel, "I disciplined you because you're my son, you belong to me." If we had time, I'd give you the references, but in the Old Testament, Israel is referred to as God's inheritance. You know, God can't really inherit anything like we do. He owns everything, but He wants an inheritance too, and the people of God are His inheritance, we read. Not only that, but they are, get this now, the treasured possession of God. They are His treasured possession. With all of their rebellion, with all of their sins, with all of their mistakes, God says, "You are mine." We come to the New Testament and we discover the same thing. It says in Ephesians 1 that we are God's inheritance. And in 1 Peter we read that we are God's own prized possession. So I want you to look into my eyes this morning just for a moment, assuming you're able to, and I believe that you are. Look into my eyes this morning as I tell you that if you're a believer, you belong to God, and therefore you are His property. Does He take care of His property, or is He an absentee landlord? Well, I think He takes care of His property. Oh, you say, "But I've had some difficulties." Maybe even you have experienced abuse. And where was my Heavenly Father at that time? Well, that's a long story, but I do want to remind you that God has a purpose in this world that is eternal. And even though the sufferings of this present world cannot relate or cannot even be compared to the glory that will be revealed in us, God keeps reminding us that, yes, He does care for us, and in eternity we will know how well we were cared for. And the suffering of this life will not be compared to the glory that will be revealed in us. God owns us, and He loves us. Second, I want you to notice that God also owns our environment. Our environment. Now we're in Deuteronomy 8, as I mentioned, and I pick it up at verse 6. "Observe the commandments of the Lord your God, walk in His ways, revering Him. For the Lord your God is bringing you into a good land, a land with streams and pools of water, with springs flowing in the valleys and hills, a land with wheat and barley, vines and fig trees, pomegranates, olive oil and honey, a land where there is bread. It will not be scarce and you will lack nothing, a land where rocks are iron and you can dig copper out of the hills." God says, "I own it. It is my land. Now, of course, all the earth is the Lord's and the fullness therein. But sometimes we speak of the Holy Land as the special place, not because the land is holy by no means, but the people who lived in it were to be holy before God. And that land, in a special sense, belongs to God because He designated it for His people, Old Testament Israel. For example, He gave the boundaries of the land. God told Abraham it was going to be from the great river, the river Euphrates, all the way to the river of Egypt. God mapped it out. And later on, when the tribes come into the land, it is God who has Joshua cast lots to determine where they are going to settle. And ultimately, it is God who determined it. God used that means to settle the people where He wanted them. Now, some of the people complained. Some of the Reuben and Gad and half the tribe of Manasseh, they were on the east side of the Jordan, and they didn't like it because they seemed to be cut off from others. And others didn't like it because they say, we live in the hills where there are rocks, and we'd rather be out on the plains where it's easier to buy grain and to be able to grow it. And you had all of this conflict. That's why we sometimes talk about people who are dissatisfied with their lot in life. But just as God determined all those things, He determines that for us too. We're not all born in the same community. We're not all born with the same amount of wealth. We're not born with the same opportunity, and we are not born with the same amount of ability. And yet back behind these kinds of decisions stands God. Now, that doesn't mean that if we are born into a poverty situation, of course we should try to better ourselves. But the fact is that many people are very unhappy and angry at God because of their lot in life. Interpreted within a certain context, let me tell you that if you're angry because of your lot in life, you may be angry with God. God says, "The land is mine. I determine its borders." And Israel, the nation, was to be self-conscious stewards of that land. You know that in the Old Testament, they were, for example, to let it lie fallow 1 year in seven. Just like a man rests one day a week, so the land was to be fallow 1 year in seven. And then at the end of the period of seven of those cycles, there was to be the year of Jubilee, where all the land went back to its original owners, so there could be no such thing, ultimately, as the haves and the have-nots, because everyone would always get a new beginning. In order to make sure that the people realized that the land was God's. In the fall, they would bring a first fruits offering. They would actually bring sheaves of grain to the temple, and they would wave it before the Lord, and they were to bring the best of the grain and give it to Him as a reminder of the fact that all of it was His. God owns the land, the environment. Now, does that mean that God was not serious about this, and especially the Sabbath? Very serious. The reason that Israel was in captivity for 70 years is because they forgot 70 Sabbaths. And God says, the land will have its Sabbaths, and you're punished 1 year for every one that you omitted throughout the centuries. Yes, God owns the environment. Could I say, parenthetically, that we should all be environmentalists? Now, that's controversial depending on what you mean by environmentalism. And many of the folks today who are into environmentalism have a very pantheistic view of God, and maybe they are drawing the line where you and I wouldn't want it drawn. All that is negotiable and up for debate. But the idea of taking the earth and simply using it without replenishing it, without thinking of the environment, would be unscriptural, because God says, I have made you a ruler over it, take care of it for me, and be a good steward of it. What does God own? Well, He owns us. He owns our environment. Thirdly, He also owns our wealth. Now, let's pick up the text again, and we'll see what God has to say in verse 10 of the passage that we have, Deuteronomy 8. When you have eaten and are satisfied, praise the Lord your God for the good land he has given you. Be careful that you do not forget the Lord your God, failing to observe his commands, his laws, his decrees that I am giving you this day. Otherwise, when you eat and are satisfied, when you build fine houses and settle down, when your herds and flocks grow large and your silver and gold increases, and all that you have is multiplied, oh, beware that your heart will become proud, and you will forget the Lord your God who brought you out of the land of Egypt through the vast and dreadful desert. Let's pick it up in verse 18. But remember the Lord your God, for it is he who gives you the ability to produce wealth. Wow. God says, I own the wealth that's in the land. When I created the world, I created the land of Israel with copper. I created stones that would be like iron that could be used for various construction projects. I created the earth with minerals and nutrients that would be used to grow great crops. I'm the one that created the springs of water. I own it all. Now take good care of it and beware lest your heart is lifted up with pride and you say, it is I who have begotten this wealth. No, it is the Lord your God that gives you that ability. We think of America, a land of plenty, a land of technology, computers and cell phones and fax machines and all of this technological revolution that some of us are beginning to experience. And we think of the wealth that has been created, more wealth in America in a three-month period in 1999 than many countries have as the total amount of their budget for a year, their total budget. And yet, we have forgotten God, have we not? Do we not say, it is my mind that has given me the ability to make computers and microchips and whatever else is needed, and it is our ingenuity, it is good old American ingenuity that has given us the ability to be the strong economic power that we are? Beware lest your heart be lifted up with pride, because it is God who gives you the ability to beget wealth. Beware. Now, what I'd like to do in the next few moments is to give you five principles that will help us understand a biblical view of wealth. Five principles, and we shall go through them quite quickly. Number one, wealth has the power to bless. Wealth has the power to bless. Especially in the Old Testament, you find wealth sometimes being directly linked to people that God just chooses to bless. God blessed Abraham, and what did he give him? He gave him flocks and herds and so forth. God blessed Solomon, and what did he give him? More wealth than any other person of the period. He became the most wealthy man on the face of the earth. Wealth can bless. The Bible says in the Psalms, wealth and riches are in his house, and righteousness endures forever. It's talking about the righteous. Now I need to tread very carefully here, and you listen as I tread carefully. It's interesting that even though in the Old Testament wealth is often a sign of blessing, poverty is never a sign of disfavor from the Lord. In fact, sometimes God took men like Job and gave them a great deal of wealth and blessed them and then took all the wealth from them to see whether or not they were really trusting him or not. So while you do have in the scriptures, in the Old Testament particularly, it's different in the New, but in the Old Testament where you have that relationship between wealth and blessing, God never despises the poor. God never says that if you're poor, therefore it's a sign of disfavor. And therefore, I'm sure that those who have been poor and those who have been rich would say, most assuredly, it is better to be wealthy than it is poor, because wealth can be a sign of blessing. I mean, wealth can enable you to live in a nice house, to buy nice clothes, to go to restaurants, to buy cars, to enjoy leisure. Wealth can be used to bless the lives of others as you generously give it. Wealth can be a blessing. Poverty, on the other hand, I suppose can be a blessing too, but we struggle with that, don't we? It was about 25 years ago, I saw the film entitled, Daryl, what was the name of the film I asked you? Fiddler on the Roof. Thank you for helping me, Daryl. I almost had a senior moment like most grandfathers do. 25 years ago. That's one, by the way, that you could see again. But do you recall, and I'm taking this just from memory, so don't quote me directly, wasn't it Teve who was in the barn and having an argument with his son-in-law, and his son-in-law was interested in socialism, as I remember, and he said something like this, "Well, it's no disgrace to be poor." And I remember Tevia, walking out of the barn and looking into the sky and saying something like this, "Well, it's no disgrace to be poor, but on the other hand, it's no great honor either," he said. Do you remember that line? Wealth can bless you. It can bless you. All throughout the scriptures, we can show that. Let me give you a second statement of biblical understanding of wealth. Secondly, wealth has the power to curse you, to curse you. I won't read it again, but why did God say, "Look, when you get into that land with its wealth and with its crops and its iron and its blessings of pomegranates and vegetables, when you get into that land, beware lest your heart be lifted up with pride and you say, 'I've done it.'" Why can wealth curse? Because wealth makes all of the same promises that God makes. Wealth says, "I'll be with you in sickness. I'll be with you in difficulties. I'll be with you when you're well, and I'll be with you when you're going through difficult times. I will give you happiness because I'll be able to buy for you clothes and food and all these other things, and you don't have to trust God anymore because I will be there for you." And as a result of that, because of that, wealth curses people. And when we forget that we are just stewards and we become owners and we begin to say, "This is mine, I possess this," and the wealth begins to possess us, beware. Some of you know people who are not generous. You know people who will take a quarter before they put it into the offering plate and hang onto it until their knuckles turn white. Because they say to themselves, "This is mine." Beware, God says, because it has just cursed you if you look at it as yours. Wealth. It's magnetic. People who have high principles have sometimes sacrificed them when big money has been waved in their faces. I remember when the New Era scandal happened a number of years ago. Someone was saying he sat in a boardroom where people were going to invest in it because he suspected it was bogus, and he pled with them not to, and he said it was as if their eyes glazed over and they would not listen because the possibility of wealth was too overwhelming for them. 23 million people watched. I was not among them, but 23 million people watched when a young woman married a man whom she had never met before, and they married on national television. Who wants to marry a multi-millionaire? Now, there are a number of concerns. What does that say about marriage? But I'm interested particularly in the money aspect. Here's a young woman who said yes, meeting a man she had never met and he had never met her. However, she did sign a prenuptial agreement that she really did not have any right to his wealth if things went bad in their marriage. There are a number of things that are wrong with that picture, wouldn't you say? Very wrong with that picture. But let me just suggest one. Why, who wants to marry a multimillionaire? Why not have a show entitled, "Who Wants to Marry a Poor but Nice Guy?" Now, why didn't they have that on television? I could think of some people then who could participate in a show like that. Oh, my friend, I want you to know that the grip of money is powerful. It makes all the same promises as God. "I'll give you happiness. I'll be there when the economy collapses. I'll be there in sickness and in health." And you and I must be very careful that we not attach our hearts to it. But I want to take this opportunity to thank the many of you who support this ministry. It's because of people just like you that we receive reports from different countries of the world expressing their appreciation for Running to Win. And you are a part of it. And during this very special month, and by the way, at the end of this month, it is the end of our fiscal year, during this month, any gift that you give to this ministry will be doubled. And I want to thank the many of you who have chosen to double your investment. 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And we have a special resource for you as an expression of our deep gratitude for your interest in this ministry. It's a book I've written entitled Christ Among Other Gods, A Defense of Christ in an Age of Tolerance. 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

0: Welcome to Through the Bible. I'm Steve Schwetz, your host. And as the Bible bus rolls along, our teacher, Dr. J. Vernon McGee, continues our study of Jesus' teaching from the Mount of Olives. So turn to Matthew chapter 24, verse 14, and in a few minutes, Dr. McGee will mention his notes and outlines. Now, if you haven't already downloaded your free copy, well, you can find them in our app. You can also go online at ttb.org or call 1-800-65-BIBLE, and we'll send a copy by mail. Now, as you get settled, Greg and I have got some letters to read from people responding to God's Word, this time in the Urdu language. So, Greg, why don't you remind us, what outlets are we using to get Through the Bible out to Urdu speakers?
1: Well, as always, Steve, we're trying to fling the seed, and so we're using a number of different distribution methods. Urdu, of course, is targeted to Pakistan and India. We have home groups in those areas. We also have a partnership with a satellite TV and social media ministry called Endure International. And so we're really blanketing that language-speaking area of northern India and Pakistan.
0: Yeah. Now, if you're listening to this, you may be thinking, who speaks Urdu? I don't know anybody. Well, the numbers are pretty significant, bigger than I thought. 70 to 80 million people are native Urdu speakers. Now, here's the interesting thing that I didn't know until I did some research, that Hindi is understandable by all Urdu speakers.
1: Huh.
0: They can't necessarily read it, I'm assuming, but they can talk to each other. It's kind of like us and someone, I don't know, that speaks Creole or something.
1: Right, pidgin English or something.
0: Yeah, one of those things, yeah. So you take that whole number, and there's actually 800 million people that can understand Urdu.
1: Wow. Steve, I'm so glad I came today, because I've learned.
0: It's just
1: being in your presence.
0: I just try to bring it every day,
1: no,
0: Greg.
1: That's really fascinating. I did not know that.
0: Yeah.
1: Well, how about this response from Sajid, who tells us this? Through your program, I began to understand the message of God's love and forgiveness through Jesus Christ. The teachings helped me realize my spiritual need and encouraged me to seek God sincerely in prayer. Gradually, my heart changed, and I started reading the Bible regularly to grow in faith.
0: All right.
1: Wow.
0: What an
1: And I think if we knew his background, that would be stunning.
0: Yeah. Yep. Here's another one. This is from Ali, who just began studying with us and wrote to ask a question. So that's great. He's already interacting with the ministry.
1: Yes.
0: He says, I studied the Gospel of Luke with you, and I want to understand more about why Jesus forgave sinners. Mm. Can you please guide me with more Bible verses? I love that.
1: Well, and as we were just referring to, many of these people are going to be coming out of an Islamic background, some perhaps Hinduism, but very heavily Islam-focused area. And so even these short responses just tell a lot about their interest. Here's another one from Usman, who said, I watched your short Bible teaching on TikTok. It made me curious to know who Jesus really is according to the Bible.
0: Yeah, what an encouragement.
1: Yeah,
0: what an open door. Again, somebody who's probably a Muslim background, and they're asking these questions. I think we have time for one more. Here's Aisha, and she's curious. I saw a short clip from the Bible Mutalia program, which is Through the Bible in Urdu. I want to know how Jesus gives peace in difficult times. Can you explain this from the Bible? I mean, what a softball.
1: Yeah, exactly.
0: You know? Can you please tell me about Jesus how he reconciles sinners to himself?
1: Yeah, just a simple question.
0: Yeah.
1: But really powerful.
0: Yep. Greg, why don't you pray for us as we begin our study in Matthew 24?
1: Father, our hearts are just filled with joy that just giving out your word is opening so many doors in this part of the world, and there's so many millions that speak this language. We pray for the Urdu speakers who are tuning in, listening to Through the Bible. We pray you would work in their lives. In Jesus' name, amen.
0: We're off to Matthew 24 on Through the Bible with Dr. J. Vernon McGee.
2: Now today, friends, as we come back to the 24th chapter of Matthew, if you have your Bible, and we'll turn there at verse 14, we will put in at this place. And I hope you have our notes and outlines, and I hope you're reading along with us. We're in this Olivet discourse that's a thrilling discourse, and the interesting thing, the church is not in it at all. He's speaking of the end of the age. What shall be the sign of thy coming in the end of the age? And now he's talking about the sign of the end of the age, and that sign is the great tribulation period. And you say, how do you know it? You wait a few minutes, and we'll see our Lord will label it for us. I didn't label it. He did that. Now, will you follow along with us? Verse 14, I'm reading it now. and this gospel of the kingdom shall be preached in all the world for a witness unto all nations, and then shall the end come. Now the gospel of the kingdom, is that what John the Baptist preached? Repent, the kingdom of heaven is at hand. And the Lord Jesus began his ministry with that message. And he sent his apostles out with that message. Now he had ceased that, because now his invitation has come unto me, all ye that labor and heavy laden, I'll rest you. Now he's talking about the Son of Man came not to be ministered unto, but to minister and give his life a ransom for many. Now is therefore this gospel of the kingdom, which is again to be preached during the great tribulation period, it's not the message for today. We preach the gospel of the grace of God. Is this another gospel? No, my friend, it's not. Same gospel, just the emphasis is different. We have no right to say today the kingdom of heaven is at hand, because we don't know. We are not given dates at all. But when the great tribulation period begins, these people will know they are close to the end, though they'll not know the day nor the hour. They will be able to say, repent, the kingdom of heaven is at hand. And again, it'll be because the presence of the King will be there. And again today, we do not put that emphasis. But now let me answer those who say we have two or three or four or five different ways of being saved just because we believe in dispensations. Let me put it like this. God has never had but one way of saving man. That's by the cross of Christ. Everything before he came looked to the cross of Christ. Everything since he's come looks back to the cross of Christ. How did it look forward? Well, let's go back and take Abel again. Abel brought the little lamb. Had you been there and said to Abel, why are you bringing this little lamb? You think a little lamb will take away your sins? He said, of course not. I don't believe a little lamb can take away your sins, but I'm bringing it because of the fact that he told me to. I'm bringing it by faith. Well, then, if it won't take away your sins, why would he ask it? He says, this little lamb is pointing to one that's coming down yonder, the seed of the woman, the seed of my mother. And one of these days, there'll come one that will take away our sin, and I bring this little lamb by faith, recognizing I'm a sinner, I need a substitute. May I say, he's looking to the one that's coming. And John the Baptist also not only said, repent, for the kingdom of heaven is at hand, he said, behold the Lamb of God that taketh away the sin of the world. So that he marked him out, so that everyone that was ever saved before Christ came was saved on credit. Actually, God accepted it until Christ came, and then he took the sins of those of the past that had obeyed God and come God's way, and they were forgiven on the basis of the death of Christ. God never saved even by law back in the Old Testament. At the heart of the Mosaic system was the sacrificial system, and every person brought a little lamb. You see, the law never saved. It was given to reveal that they were lawbreakers, that they were not obeying God, and that they did need to have a substitute, that a penalty had to be paid. And today, that's the only purpose the law serves for us. The law was given that every mouth might be stopped, and the whole world become guilty before God. My friend, you're a lawbreaker. You're a sinner. You need a Savior. That's the important thing. So this gospel of the kingdom will be, he's coming soon. The thing to do is to accept him as your Savior before he comes as the sovereign of this universe, and then he'll be the judge. Now he says that when this gospel of the kingdom is preached throughout the world, the end will come. Now that doesn't mean today that the end can't come until the gospel of the grace of God is preached while the church is here. Of course not. I know that there are those that use that to try to promote their program to help them get the gospel out. Well, I think it's laudable to want to get the gospel out, but this is not the verse to use for that at all. You see, friends, it's important to interpret Scripture in its context to find out what is being talked about here. Our Lord is answering the question, what is the sign of the end of the age? And now he's speaking of that. What is the sign? Here it is. Verse 15. When ye therefore shall see the abomination of desolation, spoken of by Daniel the prophet, stand in the holy place. Whoso readeth, let him understand. Now, what is the abomination of desolation? Well, there are two of them back in the book of Daniel. We'll be studying that later, and I'll not refer back to Daniel today. But one was Titus Epiphanes, the Syrian, who came down and destroyed Jerusalem, and he profaned the altar, boiled a sow, took the broth and poured it on all the vessels of the temple, and intruded into the holy place. And that was called then an abomination of desolation. Now, I take it that the abomination of desolation will be the image of the Antichrist that John in Revelation talks about. Now, I don't know that. That's just my surmising. I'm not looking for the abomination of desolation. In that day, that'll be the sign. That's what those that are in the world in that day will be looking for. We're not looking for the abomination of desolation. He doesn't say to Titus, looking for that abomination of desolation, looking for that blessed hope and the glorious appearing of our great God and Savior. That's what we're looking for. I do not know what an abomination of desolation really is. If I met one walking down the street, I don't think I would. I know when my daughter went away to college, that was about the time this new hairdo came in. I think they called it the bouffant. Well, it was frizzly, you know, and I remember I went up to the college and drove up to the girls' dormitory, and she came right out because she was expecting us, and I didn't know her. She had this new hairdo with the bouffant. I actually asked her if she knew where my daughter was, and she began to laugh. And I looked at that, and I said to her, I said, I've often wondered what the abomination of desolation is. Now I think I know. Well, friends, that's the closest thing I've ever seen to it, is that hairdo. But I honestly don't think that was it either. Now, he says, when you see that in the holy place, whoso readeth, let him understand. Now, those that are there will understand. I don't expect to be there, so there are many details he just hasn't taken trouble to tell me about or tell you. Now, again, another time word, then, verse 16. When the abomination of desolation appears, then let them which be in Judea flee into the mountain. I'm not expecting to flee into the mountains of Judea. Have no plans to do that at all. And I live here right next to the Sierra Madre Mountains, and I'm not planning to flee into them. Although I got a neighbor that says he knows of a canyon up there. He says if the atom bombs ever dropped in Southern California, he said that's where I'm going. And he's invited me to follow him, so I'll follow him if that comes to pass. But that's not to fulfill his prophecy. It hasn't anything to do with it, by the way. It has to do with people who are in Judea. He's talking to these people, my friend, not to people who live in California. Then let them which be in Judea flee into the mountains. Let them which be on the housetop not come down to take anything out of the house. I haven't been on the housetop in a couple of years. He would not catch me up there very often. May I say to you, over in that land, the patio, the front porch, the back porch is all up on top. That's the way they do it over there. I wish I had time to go into detail what we saw over there, even today. Well, it's speaking to people that this will be applicable to. Neither let him which is in the field return back to take his clothes. That is, if he left his cloak at the end of the row early of the morning when it was cool, and he's at the other end when word comes that the abomination of desolation appeared, don't go back to get your cloak. Just start running. And then, woe unto them that are with child, and to them that give suck in those days. He has a care and concern for those in those days. There'll be a great population explosion, the beginning of the great tribulation period. I think this earth today is becoming actually overweighted with people. We are really being crowded in today. And that, I think, is another evidence we're approaching the end of the age, by the way. I think that's more or less of a sign to us. Woe to them that are with child. His concern, he says, there's a time not to have children. Verse 20, but pray ye that your flight be not in the winter, neither on the Sabbath day. Now, this is some people who are observing the Sabbath day. That's Saturday. I go to church on Sunday because my Lord came back from the dead on that day. Now, listen to him. For then shall be great tribulation. And the translation here does not really do justice to what he really said. The article is put with the adjective and with the noun when there's an emphasis in the Greek. And the literal would be, then shall be the tribulation, the great one. In other words, this is unique. Nothing like it in the history of the world. Now, he labels the end of the age the great tribulation period. I didn't do that. He did that. Now, if you want to find fault with it, then you will have to appeal to him, not to me. I didn't think of this at all. The great tribulation, then you'll see that. You're in it then. That's the end of the age, such as was not since the beginning of this world to this time, no, nor ever shall be. And you see that the important thing is that there's been nothing like it before, nothing like it afterward. If that's true, then believe me, they'll know it when they get there. There are actually some people today that talk about the church going through the Great Tribulation. They don't seem to realize how severe it is. And there are others that actually think we're in it today. Well, things are bad, but you couldn't say we're in the Great Tribulation today, because you can match this period with many other periods in history. When the Great Tribulation gets here, be nothing to match it with in the past or in the future. Then shall be great tribulation, such as was not since the beginning of the age to this time, nor ever shall be. Now listen to him. Except those days should be shortened, there should no flesh be saved. But for the elect's sake, those days shall be shortened. We read in the book of Revelation that during this period, at one time, a third of the population of the world is destroyed. Another occasion, a fourth of the population of the world is destroyed. This is something that is absolutely tremendous. The red horse of war, the black horse of famine, and then the pale horse of death, you see, will ride during that period, the earth population. That'll be decimated. There was a time when this seemed to be exaggeration, and even some good commentators made that statement. They thought it was hyperbole. Now that we know that right at this very moment, that both America and Russia have enough atom bombs to destroy the population of the world, this isn't funny today. But there is comfort here. He says, except those days would be shortened, no flesh would survive. He will not let mankind commit suicide. That's the reason this is a brief period. Verse 23, then if any man shall say unto you, lo, here is Christ, or there, believe it not. Now what's the sign of his coming? Well, don't believe it, because there'll be false Christs. For there shall arise false Christs and false prophets, and shall show great signs and wonders. Don't miss that. The ability to work miracles is a pretty dangerous thing now, because the next great miracle worker that comes will not be Christ. It'll be Antichrist and his false prophet, his John the Baptist, if you please. He'll have the false prophet who will be able to perform miracles. They'll show great signs and wonders, insomuch that if it were possible, they shall deceive the very elect. Now, if it was possible to deceive the elect, and who are the elect? Well, somebody says, see, this is the church. Well, in Scripture, there are two elect groups, the elect nation Israel and the elect of the church. All right? You have to use your noodle here to determine which group it is. Who are we talking about up to this point? Israel. All right, it's the elect nation. And he's not talking about the church here. I think that that has caused more difficulty and fanaticism and wild speculation than anything else. They shall deceive the very elect. But it's not possible to deceive the elect. You can fool some of the people some of the time. You can fool all of the people some of the time, but you can't fool God's children all the time. Just can't be done. I think that they'll find their way out of cults. I have before me a very wonderful letter that I've shared with you, and if I haven't, I'm going to, because it's here with the sheaf of letters from a party who's come out of a cult, and she listened to this program for months before she came out. You can't fool God's children all the time. They'll come out of the cult eventually. Now he says, behold, I've told you before. Wherefore, if they shall say unto you, behold, he's in the desert, go not forth. Behold, he's in the secret chambers, believe it not. For as the lightning coming out of the east shineth even unto the west, so shall also the coming of the Son of Man be. In other words, when he comes, there'll not be any John the Baptist to announce him. When he comes, the whole world will know, and it'll be as public as lightning. Now, those of you that live in the Middle West, you know that lightning is a public affair. When it lightens, everybody knows about it. And when you have one of these electrical storms, I tell you, it's a frightful thing sometime. His coming to this earth will be just like that. Nobody will need to announce it. They'll know he's coming when he comes to the earth to establish his kingdom. This is not the rapture, of course. Verse 28, for wheresoever the carcass is, there will the eagles be gathered together. And I would say that this is the most difficult verse in the entire discourse to understand. After speaking of him coming like the lightning out of heaven in glory, then to mention this, well, it means he's coming in judgment. In the 19th of Revelation, you find out an invitation went out to the carrion of the bird family to come together for a great big banquet, and they'd eat the flesh of kings and captains and the great men of the earth. I think that's what he's talking about here. When he comes in judgment. And where the carcass is, there will the eagles be gathered together. Then he says, immediately after the tribulation of those days. Now, after the great tribulation, shall the sun be darkened, the moon shall not give her light, the stars shall fall from heaven, and the powers of the heavens shall be shaken. I think all of this will take place at his coming to the earth. And then shall appear the sign of the Son of Man in heaven. Now, what is that sign? Now, I'll have to speculate again today. You remember back in the Old Testament that the nation Israel was given the glory, the Shekinah presence of God. No nation has ever had that. No people have ever had that. The church does not have that. There's no holy place of the church today at all. When the abomination of desolation appears in the holy place, I would not only not be able to recognize an abomination of desolation, I don't even know where the holy place is. Where is it today? No church has a holy place. Then we have here the sign. What is that? Well, the Shekinah glory of God left the nation Israel. And when he came before, he laid aside, if you please, his glory. He didn't lay aside his deity, but he laid aside his prerogatives of deity, glory. But John says, we beheld that glory, though. There were times when it broke through, and he beheld that glory. Now, when he comes the second time, I think the sign will be the Shekinah glory will appear again. Then shall appear the sign of the Son of Man in heaven. Then shall all the tribes of the earth mourn, and they shall see the Son of Man coming in the clouds of heaven with power and great glory. This is his coming to the earth to set up his kingdom. Now notice what he does. And he shall send his angels with a great sound of a trumpet. They shall gather together his elect from the four winds, from one end of heaven to the other. Now the elect here is the nation Israel. The prophets in the Old Testament told about they will be brought back by miracle into that land. Now that's not the church. The church is caught up out of this world to meet the Lord in the air. And the angels are not even connected with it at all. That sound of a trumpet and the voice of the archangel, it's his voice that'll be like the voice of an archangel. He'll not need anybody to help him gather the church together. He died for the church. He'll be able to bring it together. And friends, when the angels gather together, we're talking now about the nation Israel. Angels are connected with them. My, if we had time to go in even more detail than we are. Now he mentions a parable. Learn a parable of the fig tree. When its branch is yet tender, putteth forth leaves, ye know that summer is nigh. And that's the nation Israel. If there's any sign today, it would be that we're beginning to see just a little bit of leaves putting out, but actually no spiritual life at all. And I'm of the opinion that what we have here is a picture of the nation Israel back in that land. Not today. I don't think this is applicable to today at all. But I say if there was a sign, this, of course, could reasonably be it. Now I want to look at that parable next time. We're moving slowly through here. This, I consider, a very important section, but we'll get up our tempo next time. Until then, may God richly bless you, my beloved.
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0: 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Do you know Him yet?
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2: 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I used to think that it was something I couldn't achieve. I learned otherwise in talking with Michelle. She is a good friend of mine and also my trusted real estate agent. Seeing her success, she would share with me on social media, personally. I already knew she was a good person, just the way she conducts herself as a friend. I knew her heart already, and so that made me feel more comfortable to trust her. She held my hand the whole way, that I didn't have to feel any question was dumb. She'd been asked that same question, you know, 1,000 times. She answered it 1,001. I would always recommend her, because whether or not you do buy from her, she's going to value your time, because she values her time. She is professional. She's very knowledgeable. I want to say concise, but that's not quite the right word. But she won't beat around the bush, and she'll tell you how it is, but in a very professional way. Instead of making you wonder and try to figure it out, and she's very upfront. And honesty, that goes a very long way when you're spending money.
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6: One sat alone beside the highway begging. His eyes were blind, the light he could not see.

also are my delight and my counselors. Uh-huh. The Word of God is the best counsel you'll ever get in all the world. Thy testimony, my delight and my counselors. Verse 25, my soul cleaveth unto the dust, quicken thou me according to thy word. 9 times in these precious verses in this chapter, 9 times he's asking for quickening. It's always by the Word of God. If you want to be quick on the draw, get in the Word of God. The man who knows the book always got the answer. You never have to wonder, scratch your head, wrinkle your brow, and say, I just don't know. Brother, you'll be quick on the draw if you know the Word of God. That's the answer. Every answer you need. All right. Where are you going to get your strength? Verse 28, my soul melteth for heaviness. Strengthen thou me according to thy word. Verse 32, I will run the way. Amen. That's good. I will run the way of thy commandments when thou shalt enlarge my heart. I'm going to take off in a run, and I'm going the way. The way of God, of course, is the Word of God. And then, verse 36, the answer to covetousness. This is the cancer of society right here. Incline my heart unto thy testimonies and not to covetousness. This old world is so selfish and people are miserable. I was talking to a friend of mine today. I've been looking for something all of my life. I don't guess I've ever found it. Ever since I've been a preacher, I've met a few, not many. I don't hobnob with them because they're too miserable and you can't help them. You hardly ever find a happy man and a big bank account together. They just don't hobnob together. You never find. You know why people work for a rich man? Paycheck. I mean, just hand over the spondulix. I mean, I'm interested in the money. But you see, God's people serve the Lord because they love Him. It doesn't mean they don't get paid. They do get paid. I tell you, dear friends, I dare say tonight, and I thought this today, our people, most of them, are in better shape than you've ever been in your life. You owe less bills because you know you can't afford to make any bills because you couldn't pay them. And yet, you're living better than you've ever lived in your life. You smile more, laugh more, eat better, sleep better, go to church better, enjoy everything more, and you're living it up right now. And nobody could refute that unless you're backslidden and getting tired of walking with God. Nobody's ever miserable, unhappy on this farm unless they begin to rebel against God or His Word. You get right with the Lord, love His book, you'll be happy in this place right here. All right? Let's go a little bit further. Open my eyes now, that I may behold wondrous things in thy word. And then he said, I've got my delight and my counselors, the word of God. Quicken me, verse 25. Strengthen me, verse 28. I'll run the way when you fix my heart, verse 32. And the answer to covetousness is verse 36. And then he said, verse 37, look at that just a second. Turn away mine eyes from beholding vanity and quicken me, or quicken thou me in thy way. Lord, you reckon that's a prayer we ought to pray today? Have you got the courage to pray, Lord, would you turn away mine eyes? You know what David said after he got through that horrible experience with Bathsheba? You know what he said? Behold, I've set no wicked thing before my eyes. Oh, the day I looked and lusted and took, got me, and I'll cry the rest of my life. I'll weep the rest of my life. The day that Eve looked and lusted and took, she plunged us all under, didn't she? The day that Achan looked and lusted and took, he signed his death warrant, got his wife killed and all of his little children. You know why? He looked and lusted. He wanted the Babylonian garment for his dear wife. He wanted some gold and silver and some precious things, and he wanted, and he couldn't show them to anybody. He came home and put them in the tent and buried them. All he could do is go in and close the tent door and say, all y'all gather around, let's look at all of our income and everything, mine, this marvel, nobody else got what we've got. No, and you're not going to have it long either.
That's right.

0: right, what is the answer? Verse 42, so shall I have wherewith to answer him that reproacheth me. Why? I trust in thy word. Folks, you listen. You boys may be, thank you, maybe you've never been educated. And some of you didn't go, you drop out. And you feel like, well, I'm not, let me tell you something. If you stay in the word of God, you'll never be able to say to anybody, I just don't know the answer. You'll know the answer to every question that needs to be answered. Did you know? Why? That's what he said right here. Because he said, I trust in thy word. Now then, let's go to verse 45. I claim this one today all over again. I walk at liberty, for I seek thy precepts. I'm going to be free. God's going to set us free because I'm trusting in thy precepts. I'll speak of thy testimonies also before kings and will not be ashamed. You know, one thing the Lord's let us do, he sure let us testify before a lot of political leaders, hadn't he? In fact, all the senators, all the representatives, in fact, all the attorney generals and the governor, and we've testified before various groups and fixing to come up to another group and testify before them. We've gotten speaking to two bands of lawyers. Brother, I'm glad God gave me the answer. And I didn't stutter when I told him. I said, it's Jesus. It's the word of God. Will not be ashamed when I speak thy testimonies before kings, or whoever it may be. I'll delight myself in thy commandments, which I have loved. And now then, verse 50, you'd say, Brother Olaf, I'm going through some sorrow. This is my comfort in my affliction, for thy word hath quickened me. And then, verse 51, the proud have had me greatly in derision, yet have I not declined from thy law. Now, I'd rather be in derision than in decision. I never have and are in confusion. I'm not in confusion. God's people never need to be confused. The Bible said, whosoever shall believe on the Lord shall not be confused. You won't have to be confused. Now then, let's read verse 54. How precious, now I've experienced this a little bit, and maybe you have. Thy statutes have been my songs in the house of my pilgrimage. Think of it. As I travel along, the statutes, you know what that is? The Word of God have been my song. Have you ever known anybody really sing, heartfelt singing that didn't believe the book? Have you ever noticed? That's the reason I'm not interested in semi-classical or classical or country and western and rock and roll. That's junk. It's too empty for me. I mean, all these little old love ditties, you know, that somebody gets up and hoops and hollers and sings and all. I want something real, don't you? I mean, I want it to come from the Word of God. He said, thy statutes have been my song. You know why? If the statutes are my song, I'll be singing them in heaven. Amen. I'm not going to have to change songs when I get to heaven. Just keep on singing. Amen. Thy statutes have been my songs in the house of my pilgrimage. And then in verse 56, this I had. And I tell you, I tried to figure that out every time I read, because I kept thy precepts. This I had. He didn't even put down what you had. You say, reckon what he wants. Just sky's the limit. Just like the Lord is my shepherd, I shall not want for what? Anything. This I had because I kept thy precepts. What did you have, Brother Wolof? I had peace. I had joy. I had the overcoming portion. I had all the provisions that God wants me to have. I had the assurance of my salvation. I had enough joy to share with somebody else. I had some love and compassion. You know why? I kept thy precepts. Let's go a little further. Verse 59. I thought, get it. That's something the average person can't do anymore, isn't it? I thought, and what did you do? Turned. I thought on my ways and made a 180. And turned my feet unto thy testimony. If we could get America to sit down tonight and just do some thinking. You know why people don't like to come to our church? A lot of them, we make them think. We make them think about eternity. We make them think about sin. We make them think about their home.
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3: Hebrews 11:6 tells us, "But without faith it is impossible to please him. For he that cometh to God must believe that he is, and that he is a rewarder of them that diligently seek him." God desires us to be a people of faith. The Roloff Evangelistic Enterprises was founded on the motto of living by faith. The ministry today continues to be a work of faith as we trust the Lord to provide through faithful friends like you. Romans 10:17 says, "So then faith cometh by hearing, and hearing by the word of God." In order for God to develop people of faith who please him, they must hear his word. We are privileged to be a part of bringing about what God desires. 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
4: I've been speaking this week on the ABCs of the Christian life. You know, when we give our heart to the Lord, we become a Christian, the first thing we're to do is to learn the first principles or the basics of the Christian walk. I call this the ABCs of the Christian life, your spiritual ABCs. And the A, number one, the A is for assurance. We need to know that we're saved, have assurance of salvation. B is baptized, get baptized in water. And C is join the church, become a part of the local church, and attend regularly and support the church and get under pastoral authority. And then D is devotions, and that means prayer, talking to God every day, and reading the Bible and letting God talk to you every day. Now, we come to E, the ABCDE. The E is for evangelism. This is soul winning. This is reaching out. You see, beloved, God has commanded every born-again Christian to be a witness, to be a soul winner. He said, go ye into all the world and preach the gospel to every creature. Go home to thy friends and tell them how great things the Lord hath done for thee. Go out in the highways and the hedges, he says, and compel them to come in. He says, follow me and I will make you fishers of men. Ye shall be witnesses unto me. And I want you to know that soul winning is something that we start doing immediately. We begin to witness and share and give our testimony and tell of the love of God and the message of the cross just as soon as we get saved. Friend, you don't have to go off to college to learn to be a soul winner. You just need to get saved and then start witnessing, start sharing. You see, our position urges us, and responsibility is pressing us to be a soul winner. Friend, every person is to be a witness for the Lord Jesus Christ. The Apostle Paul said that from house to house he went testifying and telling people about Jesus. And he said, I'm determined to know nothing among you except Christ and Him crucified. And he said this, I think this was Paul's motto, to the weak became I as weak, that I might gain the weak. I made all things to all men, that I might by all means save some. You know, I know folk who feel that they are so deep in God and they have climbed so high in the spiritual ladder that soul winning is beneath their dignity now. That's way down there. But friend, soul winning is a basic, a first principle. It's the ABCs that we never get away from. We never get away from church attendance. We never get away from assurance of salvation. Friend, we never minimize the importance of being baptized in water. And we never get away from soul winning. Evangelism, reaching out for others and giving the gospel message. That's the great commission that Christ left us, the New Testament church, to go into all the world and give the gospel out. Now, that's the A. B, C, D, E. Now here's F. We're talking about the spiritual ABCs. The F is forgiving one another. Beloved, do you know that one of the basics and first principles of the Christian life is that we learn to forgive one another? Do you realize that if there's someone right now that you're unwilling to forgive, that you're holding a grudge toward, if someone you have resentment or hatred and you won't forgive them for something they've done to you, do you realize that as a Christian, spiritually, you're on your way down, heading for the bottom, your own collision course? If there's some person that you will not forgive, prayer is a joke with you. Witnessing is in vain. And fellowship with God is gone, and the Holy Spirit is grieved, and Jesus has been pushed off the throne, and you are Lord again of your life because you have taken over your life again when you say, I will not forgive that person. Friend, I'm telling you, if you're not forgiving others who have trespassed against you, frustration is your lot, and trouble is barking at your heels, and confusion is clouding your way. And the tormentors are moving in. The Bible teaches that God allows the tormentors, evil spirits, to set up shop in your life and to cause you misery and torment you and harass you until you're willing to forgive those who have trespassed against you. See, Jesus said in Matthew 6:14, "For if ye forgive men their trespasses, your heavenly Father will also forgive you. But if you forgive not others their trespasses, neither will your Father forgive your trespasses." And he said, when you stand praying, forgive if you have aught against any man, so that your Father in heaven may forgive you your trespasses. But if you do not forgive, neither will your Father in heaven forgive you. Now, friend, that's pretty clear to me that if we won't forgive that fellow down here who's harmed us or who has abused us or mistreated us, if we don't forgive him, the Father does not forgive us of our trespasses. And so that means our prayers are made null and void, and it means that we can't really serve God hardly at all if there's unforgiveness in our heart. And so the matter of forgiveness is something that every one of us Christians have to learn. It's one of the spiritual ABCs. We have to learn that in the Christian walk, you cannot harbor grudges and malice. And no Christian can afford the luxury of being resentful and being bitter and holding a grudge towards someone who's wronged them. I'll tell you, it's something we have to be constantly reminded of, this matter of forgiving one another. You see, it's not an option. It's an obligation on our part to forgive. We're commanded to forgive. The Lord tells us we don't have a choice in this matter. If we're following Jesus, we have to forgive our brother. See, our forgiving another person is not based upon their worthiness, but it's based upon the Lord's command to us to forgive them. And you see, it's a matter of grace, not law. Jesus said we're to forgive 7 times 70. That's 490 times. But friend, he didn't even mean to limit it there. He simply meant that we're to forgive as long as that person continues to abuse and continues to trespass against us. We're to forgive them. We are to forgive them. Now, that's the command of God. So you see, your forgiving that person will set them free, but not only set them free, it'll set you free. You will be freed in your own spirit when you'll be willing to forgive. And if you don't, verse 34 of that chapter says that God will turn that man over to the tormentors. That man who won't forgive his brother, God will turn him over to the tormentors. And he's talking about evil spirits, about demonic spirits. And so, beloved, this is one of the ABCs that you and I need to really give attention to, because I know Christians who are well on in the Christian walk. I mean, folk who've been saved 10, 15, and 20 years. I know even preachers. I know evangelists and pastors who have tripped up with this one thing of not being willing to forgive. Someone hurt them, someone talked about them, someone abused them, someone cheated them, someone lied about them, and they just harbored that bitterness and they wouldn't forgive. And you know what happened? Their ministry began to stop, and God began to put them on the shelf, and God would not flow through them any longer. Friend, do you know, listen to me, When as long as you're bitter and unforgiving and resentful, God cannot flow through you. He will not work through you. You cannot hear from God. You can't get your prayers answered. Do you see why it is so important to learn this ABC of being willing to forgive your brother, having a forgiving spirit? It's so vitally important. Now, let's come to the next one. A is assurance, and B is baptism, and C is the church, and D is devotions, and E is evangelism, or soul winning, and F is forgiving your brother. Now we come to G. What is G? Well, G is giving. Do you realize that when we become a Christian, that we are to learn this ABC of the Christian life of giving? Do you know giving is a vital part of the Christian life? Now, there really are two categories of giving. There's required giving, which is the tithe. The Bible commands us to bring our tithes and into the church house, into the house of God. And then there's giving to the poor. God tells us that we are to help the poor. And then there's giving to your own family members. He that provideth not for his own family members is worse than an infidel. And then there's giving to the needy brother. You see, the Scripture said, if you have this world's goods, and you see your brother in need, and you won't help him, you shut up your bowels of compassion from him, how dwelleth the love of God in you? So required giving is the tithe that goes to the church, and the poor, and your family members, and your needy brother. Now let me tell you something, friend. Whenever we stop, when we stop giving, when we begin to hold back on our giving, I want you to know something, that our blessings begin to choke up. And we're not going to go on with God. I had a fellow come to me some time ago, and he said, you know, I'm just having a terrible time with my finances and holding a job. And I said, well, you know, I've got a little check test here. It's the I call it the poverty check test. And it, taken from the book of Proverbs, it tells what we do, the things that we can do that brings poverty upon us. And I said, you know, what you need to do is take this little track that I've written here on the poverty check test and go right on down the list and check yourself out and find out where this poverty has crept into your life, because you'll find it's one of these 15 things. And boy, I tell you, we begin to go through it, and sure enough, in a little while we stumbled upon the little culprit, the thing there that had caused poverty to come upon his life. And you know what it was? It was not giving the tithe, not giving the offering that God requires of His people. And you see, beloved, there are Christian responsibilities. They are actually duties, and God requires us to give. God requires every Christian to support his local church and to help the poor and to support his own family and to help his needy brother when he's having a need. God expects and God commands us. He requires this type of giving.

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2: This is Henry Williams concerning the day of fasting and prayer, the third Thursday of this month. 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We invite you and we thank you for your attendance. 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
3: Welcome to the Concepts of Faith broadcast. My daughter Annette is with me today. We're going to talk about the power of words. And turn there and read from Romans 10.
4: But the righteousness which is of faith speaketh on this wise: the word is nigh thee, even in thy mouth and in thy heart. That is the word of faith which we preach.
3: Yeah. Now, he says the word is as close to you as getting it in your mouth and speaking it into your heart. The word of promise. It's first in your mouth, then it gets in your heart. Now, that's where it works. Faith works in the heart. If you read a couple verses down, for with the heart man believeth unto righteousness, and with the mouth confession is made to salvation. In other words, you can believe with your heart and be born again, so you confess Jesus is Lord. But if you want deliverance, preservation, and healing, get your mouth in motion, speaking, quoting, and proclaiming what the Word said about you. And that's what these little God-created power booklets are for. They're workbooks. You confess the word until it gets on the inside of you, and it creates an image there.
4: Well, there's two different manners of speaking I've heard you say before. And one of them, of course, is speaking the word and commanding and taking dominion with your word and speaking the word that causes things to change. But before you get to that point, normally, you need to take your own words, your own tongue, your own mouth, and say God's word until it builds the faith on the inside of you. Till you reach that point that you believe that what you're saying has come to pass. So there's two different things there. There's the speaking the word into your heart and then building up to a level of faith, and then speaking forth the word of faith that changes things.
3: Yeah. I taught a series one time. In fact, I think we're going to offer it. It's called Faith, Words, and Things. God's word produces the faith for the things that he's given you in the promise. So you confess the word, say what the word says, because faith cometh by hearing. And by the way, it comes more quickly if you hear yourself saying it, giving voice to God's word. It gets in your spirit much quicker. Then it produces faith for the things that God has given us. And 2 Peter chapter 1 says he's given us all things that pertain to life and godliness. Well, that didn't leave a whole lot out, did it? I mean, everything that pertains to life and godliness he's already given, belongs to you, but it's like your bank account. You're never going to benefit from it unless you make a demand on it. How do you make a demand on your bank account? You write a check. It's called a demand note. You demand, and because it's your money, they'll give it to you. But you can't talk them out of it. You go down to the bank and tell them, if my money's not too busy, I'd like to get $100. Well, they say, well, sign a check. No, I won't sign that. My money, isn't it? Yeah, it's your money. Well, give me $100. No, there's certain ways you go about withdrawing that fund. And you could leave that in the bank for years and benefit nothing from it unless you make a demand on it. In the same way concerning the promises of God. God's already given it, belongs to us. It went into effect when Jesus died, and he was the testator. He's the only fellow that made out a will, died to put it into effect, rose from dead to make sure it's carried out like he said. Anyway, I'll give you time to talk in just a minute.
4: Go ahead, good preaching.
3: But anyway, that word gets in your heart when you speak it out of your mouth. And it does something to the human spirit that nothing else does. It creates the image inside. And once you can see it, you can live out the reality of it. But you have to build that image with the Word.
4: Well, I know I can remember back before you understood these principles, even as a child, I remember the times when the crops weren't producing well.
3: Yeah.
4: And when certain bad things happen in life, you have a tendency to talk like that. You have a tendency to talk about the bad things that are happening. And I remember at one point you saying, it doesn't matter if I plant a cotton seed on top of a fence post, a weed will grow up beside it and choke it out.
3: Yeah.
4: And that's just a good example of how far we can go in negativity with our words. And unless you understand these principles, then you do it and you don't think anything about it. It's what they call poor mouthing.
3: Yeah.
4: Just going to talk poor, you know, I can't do this, I can't do that. And you say that, you might not have had that attitude first, but you had a crop failure, and then you started saying it, and you started talking about it. You went and sat down with the farmers at the cafe, and they were all talking about it. You joined in with them, and the Bible says if any two or three on earth agree is touching anything, and y'all all agreed. And so that's what you put in your heart. So when you got a hold of this, then you had to reprogram all that you'd put in your spirit.
3: It took weeks and months and years on some things. I remember my Uncle Joe, my favorite uncle, was in that restaurant one day, and it was raining, been raining for days, and everybody, all the farmers back there poor mouthing, you know. One of them says, if it don't quit raining, I'm going to go rob a bank. And Uncle Joe said, if it doesn't quit raining, I've already robbed one. He wasn't going to be able to pay his loan off. But we all grew up in that, and I had to unlearn that stuff because I got so poor I couldn't pay attention talking that way. Before I got a hold of this Word and confessed it and got it on the inside of me, like Jesus said, if you abide in me and my words abide in you, ask what you will, say what you will, pray what you will, and it shall be done. But I had the devil's word in me. It don't make any difference what I do. It won't work out anyway. If I plant my cotton that deep, turn cold and rain. If I plant it that shallow, well, it'll turn off dry and won't come up. Found out it was a better prophet than it was a farmer. Wasn't no prophet in it, you know. But anyway, somebody said, well, now, what you said didn't change the weather. That's right. Didn't change the weather. But it changed what I would do.
4: Mm-hmm.
3: See, I planted the seed. I'll do it the wrong way. You watch and see. And some of you have been saying it. If I ever get under pressure, I make the wrong decision. Yes, and you always will, as long as you say that. Jesus said you can have what you say if you believe and doubt not in your heart. And the more you say it, the more you believe it. The more you believe it, the more you say it. It feeds on itself. And that negativism will destroy your ability to progress in any direction because it's like walking into an elevator. On the first floor, you punch number one, you're going to stay there a while.
4: Mm-hmm.
3: You've got to call for what you don't have. And somebody said, well, you just got to say it like it is. No, you don't. The Bible says, say it the way you want it. Say to the mountain, be removed. Talk to the mountain. Don't talk about it, how it's hindering you. But anyway, when I got a hold of this and started saying some of those things, I realized what caused my problems in finances back there years before. Because when I would say, I'll plant at the wrong depth and it won't come up, what I said didn't affect the weather. But when I got ready to plant, I started thinking, now, what am I going to do? Am I going to plant shallow deep? I felt led to plant it deep because it's going to turn cold and rain. I don't know that, but my spirit led me, not the Holy Spirit, because of the seed I planted. I'll do it wrong. So it said, find a way to cause him to do it wrong. So I am thinking about it, and I just feel like I ought to do it this way. Did it that way is exactly wrong, just like I said.
4: Mm-hmm.
3: Isn't it amazing Jesus knew what he's talking about?
4: Yeah, it is. Amazing.
3: And when I began to change that, and it took a while to change it, if you remember, we'd catch each other. Sometimes I'd catch Peggy, and sometimes I'd catch you, and then y'all would catch me, and she was on the other foot then.
4: Now, for a while, it was all a matter of, don't say that. Don't say that. You know, Mom, of course, would catch us, and she'd say, do you really want that to happen? Watch what you're saying.
3: Yeah. One day I said, we ought to tape a key under the bumper on the car because one of us is going to lock the keys in the car. She said, I'm not. Oh, I wanted to slap her, you know. I mean, it didn't leave anybody but me. About a week later, I locked the keys in the car, just like I said. It takes you a while to learn this stuff. But this word is practical for the application in your everyday life. Jesus said, if ye abide in me and my words abide in you, ask what ye will and it shall be done. All things, whatsoever ye ask in prayer, believing ye shall receive. So we're only limited to what we can believe based on the authority of the Word of God.
4: One of the things I think that happens to people, like probably happened to you, is when you get into that negative frame of mind, you really believe all those things. You have actually attached yourself to those beliefs that bad things are going to happen. And so there's a process where the first thing you've got to do is give it up. Give up the idea that you're going to always make the wrong decisions. Right. Because we become attached to our ideas and our beliefs because we've had them so long. Well, I failed the past 10 years. What's going to make the next 10 years different? What's going to make the difference is giving up that idea and taking on God's idea. And God's idea and God's word says that you can and you will make the right decisions as you declare His word and speak what He says. And that's that process of changing the heart.
5: Yeah.
4: Changing all that stuff that was in the heart about making the wrong decisions.
3: You know, being a farmer for 29 years, I learned some things about it. The seed has dominion over the soil. Soil has no choice but to produce whatever you plant in it. And that's what Jesus talked about in the parable of the sower. He said, the heart of man lacks soil. It'll produce anything you plant in it. And he said, the sower soweth the word. Then in another place, he said, when anyone heareth the word of the kingdom and understandeth it not, then cometh the wicked and takes away that which was sown in his heart. The key phrase there is understand it not. If you don't understand it, somebody will talk you out of it. It doesn't necessarily mean to be the devil. It could be some well-meaning church member that doesn't understand it. But if you get that word in your heart and you understand it and you know why you're confessing the word, it'll change your life.
4: That's right. Well, there's so much in Proverbs about the power of your words and having what you say. Proverbs 13:2 says, a man shall eat good by the fruit of his mouth, but the soul of the transgressors shall eat violence. He that keepeth his mouth keepeth his life. You can actually lose your life by the words that you say. It says, but he that openeth wide his lips shall have destruction.
5: Yeah.
4: So what you say can help make your life better or worse. You may say, well, I don't believe that I am healed. I don't believe that I am successful. I don't believe things are going to be better. If you can't believe it, you don't have the faith, then just shut up.
3: Confess the word.
4: If you can't believe anything at this point, just don't say anything. Just zip it until you do say enough of the word of God. Make confession of God's word till it gets in your heart, and then you can believe it.
3: That's right. Man said to me one time, he said, I'm just dying to go to Israel. I said, if I was you, I wouldn't go. He that keepeth his mouth keepeth his life. And the way he's speaking, I didn't even want him to go over there because he's already prophesied death. You can tap the tree of life or you can tap the tree of death. Proverbs tells us that death and life are in the power of the tongue. They that love it shall eat the fruit thereof. He that keepeth his mouth keepeth his life. So if you want to keep your life, you better get your mouth lined up with the Word of God. And we're out of time, and we want to make a offer this week that I believe will be a blessing to you.
4: Well, this is one of my favorite series. It's called Words, Faith, and Things. And it's two CDs for $12 plus $4 shipping and handling. And you can call our toll-free number at 1-877-396-9400 or go to www.charlescaps.com. And these two CDs are some excellent teaching talking about how your words can affect the things in your life to either bring what you need or to change any circumstance.
3: Words, faith, and things. God's word produces the faith for the things that God has already given you. See, no, I'm not talking about trying to get something God doesn't want you to have. God's word produces the faith for the things that He's already given us, belong to you. But you have to make a demand on it by faith. Faith demands what belongs to us based on the authority of the word. You're only limited to what you can believe based on the authority of the word of God. So take the word of God, confess the word until faith comes. Then after faith is abundantly in the heart, you speak words with authority that absolutely will change circumstances and situation. But the first stages of it is causing faith to come and renewing your mind. It'll be a blessing to you. I tell you what, I've enjoyed this. And we got to go. Until tomorrow, this Charles Capps reminding you that the enemy is defeated, God is exalted, and Jesus is coming soon.
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6: 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Links in the description. I pray this has been a blessing to you, and if you've enjoyed this message, please share this with a friend. God bless you, and remember, no matter where you are and what you've done, Jesus loves you. Let me show you something here. This is all, you can just go to Google and get this. This is not any place I had to go really search to find it. Google search, okay? I typed in the worst pandemics in the world. In 2005 to 2012, 36 million people have died of HIV. The flu pandemic of 1968. Did y'all ever hear about that one? Hong Kong flu. 1968 flu pandemic killed 1 million people in the world. Killed over 100,000 people in the United States. It got real popular. I looked that one up a little bit more because 68, I was born in 61, so, you know, I was a kid, but I looked it up. And it did get media attention after 100,000 people died in the United States. It did get some media attention. Okay, we didn't have internet back there, but it made it to page 24 of the New York Times. Page 24 after 100,000 people died. Okay. The Asian flu, 1956 through 1958, killed 2 million people in the world. The flu pandemic of 1918, the Spanish flu, 20 to 50 million. The sixth cholera pandemic. You know it's bad when they name it the sixth cholera pandemic. That means there's been one through five already, right? 800,000. That happened in 1910 to 1911. The flu pandemic of 1889, 1 million died. The third cholera pandemic of 1852, a million people died. The Black Plague in 1346 killed between 75 to 200 million people. This other plague, the Plague of Justinian in 541 killed 25 million people. In 165 AD, there was another plague called the Galilean Plague, which killed 5 million. My point is, plague's been going on for a long time. But you know who's been going on longer than that? God. You know who's been healing people longer than that? God. The one that's always been the source is God. The only thing that makes me mad now is, in the middle of a pandemic that we have in the world, everybody tells the church to be quiet. Everybody tells the church it's their non-essential, not essential, don't have to have church. Just put it down, shut it down. Anybody preaches against whatever, then they shut them down. And all I'm saying is that, man, folks, we got to wake up. We got to wake up and realize the essence of our God is goodness and kindness. It's mercy. It's love. And anything that's not involved in that is not the nature of God. It's the nature of the curse. So you don't want the curse to come upon you, right? So you recognize it, that it's fear-mongering. You recognize what's going on, that it's manipulation. You stop and say, wait. No. God's in charge. God's got it. No, you got me here, Lord. Wait a minute. I'm going to walk in the blessings of God. I'm not going to walk in the curse. I'm going to walk in with the goodness of God. I'm going to walk in what my God said he would do for me. I'm going to walk in what the word says. Amen. And tell the curse to go get lost. Go to Psalms 63. Psalms 63:1. Psalm 63:1. It says, O God, you are my God. Early I will seek you. My soul thirsts for you. My flesh longs for you in a dry and thirsty land where there is no water. Now, listen to what David's saying here. Early I will seek you. My soul thirsts for you. My flesh longs for you in a dry and thirsty land where there is no water. You see, folks, when you get saved and Jesus becomes the Lord of your life, when you come to that point right there, that's what happens. And you find the essence of God. And you begin to walk in what He and who He is and the kindness of God. All of a sudden, you get to where you can't get enough. You're so thirsty, you cannot get enough. You just want more of God. You want to read His Word more. You want to pray more. You want to talk to Him more. You want to go into the next deepest place of the secret place. You want to find what it's like to be with God. Are you with me? You see, if you're on that course in life, you're in the right place. Don't worry about anything else. I'm telling you, if that is your heart crying out right there, if you can say to me this morning, everybody out there watching, everybody in here, if you can say, my soul longs for you in the dry and thirsty land. My soul thirsts for you. My flesh longs for you. If you can say that in your heart, that's where you are with God. Folks, I'm going to tell you something. You got it made. Give yourself a high five and rejoice. You're in a good place. If somebody had to hold a gun to your head to get you to come to church this morning, had to threaten you within an inch of your life, had to tell you you are going to sit down here and watch this, if you're drinking your coffee right now and wish you were somewhere else, talking to you. Well, your heart's wrong. It's not the right place, and you better watch it, because what's going to happen to you, you're going to get over playing in the bar ditch, and then you're going to get yourself swallowed up by the curse and fear. Is going to take over your heart, and you're going to get in the wrong place. Because if you're not the head, you're the tail. Ain't a good place to be. All right? That means you're not riding on top of the horse, you're riding underneath. Your saddle's done slipped around. Okay. So, he says, so I've looked for you, I'm back in Psalm 63, I've looked for you in the sanctuary to see your power and your glory. Because your loving kindness is better than life, my lips shall praise you. Thus I will bless you while I live. I will lift up your hand in my name. See, you have got to find the essence of God in your life. Folks, listen to me, and there I cannot give you the rule for it. We're all different, unique people. We all do things differently. Some of you need to go outside and at night and look at the stars. Others of you need to rise up in the morning and look at the sun rising. Some of you need to, you know, light candles and make it look all mystical. And others of you just, you know, need to sit there with your coffee and read your Bible. It doesn't make any difference. There is no rules for seeking God. It's just seek God. Be hungry for Him. And then you're on the greatest course in life. That's really all it is. That's the essence of knowing His kindness, His goodness, His loving kindness, wanting to be there, knowing His power and His glory. I love it that God, I'm telling you, God could right now go like this, and just flick the world right out of existence. But He doesn't, and He loves us and puts up with us. Us backbiting, griping, murmuring. No, I mean, I can't even put up with people. And God's putting up with the whole world, and He could just flick us out of the way. I mean, don't give me that power. Hello? I'm telling you. Don't put that kind of power in my hands, because I might just say, you better straighten up and shake you a little bit. But not God. That's His loving kindness. He could do all of that, and He just wants to. Now, I told y'all the other day that I was reading the book of Job, because it's in my daily reading. It's just like reading through Job to me is just like, just get through it. I just want to get through it. Get to chapter 39, 38, 39, where God starts speaking. The rest of it, I just hate it, but I'm going to read it because it's in my Bible and I got to do it. Okay. And so I just finished I'm going to Job 42:5. Found something to at least preach out of it. Job 42:5. Job says, I have heard. Now God's appearing to me. And then Job makes this statement. I have heard of you by the hearing of the ear, but now my eye sees you. And I read that and I thought, that was your problem, Job. You only had heard about God. You didn't know God. You only had gone and gotten religious in life, and you just gotten a form in some religion, but you didn't know him. Now he showed up. And you're like, oh. See, there's a difference of serving God because you heard about it from your mother, your grandmother. I was laughing at my wife last time. We came into town to watch the seniors drive through town. And so we were going home, and I said, you know, it's so funny because my grandparents gave me a Bible when I graduated. It was a green living Bible, one of those padded fat things, you know. And my grandfather wrote an inscription in the front of it, and he gave it to me when I was a senior graduating. And I was like, oh, thanks. You know, well, I mean, you could have at least given me some beer money, you know, is what I was thinking. But then I told her last night, I said, do you realize that he gave me the greatest gift in the world? He put within my hands the words of eternal life. And I didn't have enough sense at that moment to see it. He gave me the greatest gift that he could possibly give me was the word of God. But then I looked at it as, because see, people have only heard about him. They don't know him. There's a big difference between hearing about him and knowing him. All right? In Acts 17:24, you don't have to go there. I'm just going to skip on, but I'll tell you what it says. In Acts 17:24, it says that you were born for this time and this season because God knew that it was the greatest time and greatest place that you could be saved to come to know him. So if you're alive right now, if you're hearing this message right now, then I'm telling you, you were born at this time and this place, walking through where you are, where you are, because God knew that you could get saved now. He knows your times. He knows your seasons. So the other day I was praying. And this is where I could take off on another message. I'll try to stay on track here. But I was praying and I was talking about everything going on in the world, you know. And I was reading the headlines and looking at some stuff and praying over the world and what's going on in the world. And I said, finally, I said, Lord, I said, Daddy, what do you think about all this? What is it that you think about this? And just as clear as a bell popped in my head, Psalms 2. Go read Psalms 2. So I pulled over Psalms 2. So turn to Psalms 2. Psalms 2:1. It says, why do the nations rage and the people plot a vain thing? The kings of the earth set themselves, and the rulers take counsel together against the Lord and against his anointed, saying, let us break their bonds in pieces and cast away the cords from us. So he who sits in the heaven laughs. And as I read that, I was like, is that what we're seeing taking place in our world today? They're plotting, they're trying to take away, or they're trying to break them, get away from me, God. They don't want God in anything because they don't want to be reminded that what they're doing is wrong. And what's your attitude, God? I'm just laughing about it. That means he's so not worried that he can't handle the situation. He is so unmoved by what man can do. That he's just sitting up in the heaven laughing. I think that's going to work. That is not going to work, guys. It reminds me of the days of Israel and Egypt. And Egypt thought they were going to put the hooey to them, right? Pharaoh got down there, man, he making them work, making take the straw away from them, make them go get. He just putting the pressure to them. The next thing you know, man, rivers turn to blood and locusts are everywhere. And firstborn dies and then they plunder Egypt and leave. They went to the people's doors, knocked on their doors, said, when I was cleaning your house the other day, I noticed you have a lot of silverware in there. I'd like it. Can you imagine doing that? Knock on the door, yeah, I know you're hiding some diamonds over there in that drawer. I saw them the other day, you know, let me have them. And they're just like, take them, just take it, just get out of here. And they plundered them. They plundered them. The wealthiest nation on the face of the earth. The Egyptian, when the Hebrew children left, plundered the Egyptians, is what it says. That word plunder, it plunders plunder. That's not like took a little, it means plundered them. Right? Took it all, put the hooey to them, threw them down. Walked off with everything. They had enough money to build a temple. Everything they needed to build, the money was out there. It's just, they walked out of there. So now you're the little slave Israelite. Who's been had the guy beating you on your back, and now you're leaving with all the cart of his stuff? But everybody wants to push Christians out of the way and say, we don't need them, not essential, da da da. I don't think you should be messing with us. But a lot of Christians don't have any idea who they are anyway. I'm trying to tell you today in this message, I think it's in one of the titles, because I'm kind of rambling this morning, but I'm having fun, is that we got to know who our family is. We got to get the essence of our family in us. We got to know who God is. And look at what's going on. And instead of saying, oh my gosh, what are we going to do? I knew I should have put that bunker in. We're sitting back saying, you really want to tear off a piece of me? Do you really think y'all are going to win in this? Hello, this is Robert Richards, and you're listening to The Waterhole, our weekly broadcast, which is now available on iTunes and all major podcast platforms. 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Links in the description. I pray this has been a blessing to you, and if you've enjoyed this message, please share this with a friend. God bless you, and remember, no matter where you are and what you've done, Jesus loves you.
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9: He says that the employees shouldn't have them. Good morning, I'm Danny Moffitt on the Texas Farm Bureau Radio Network. As Governor Abbott continues his campaign stops around the state, at a news conference in Austin yesterday, he made remarks about stopping the foreign influence in our K through 12th grade schools. He said one step in that goal is barring those H-1B visas that are reserved for high-skilled immigrant workers. He said exactly zero of Texas public school employees should be here with those visas. He wants lawmakers to pass legislation that would prohibit public schools from taking gifts, money, or property from foreign sources. And he said schools should also be barred from entering into any type of partnership or financial agreements with a foreign source. These are the governor's latest policy announcements related to education. He's also called for increased criminal penalties for those who have improper relationships with students and to limit screen time even more for students. Officials have announced that there have been 50 people arrested in the Arlington and Fort Worth areas on suspicion of solicitation of prostitution or attempting to meet a minor for sex. There were undercover officers posing as online sex workers and teenagers in response to messages that had been sent by the suspects, and then they were arrested when they arrived to meet. The series was known as Operation Red Card. It took place at the same time of the World Cup games, but most of the people arrested live in the Dallas-Fort Worth area. That announcement came from the Tarrant County Sheriff's Office. Most of the cases will be prosecuted in the state district court. 40 of the people were arrested for prostitution charges. 10 of those arrested for

top of an existing water tank. The system will provide more weather data in an area that's currently underserved by the National Weather Service and their radar network. The company Climavision will be putting that radar in. They say White House was selected. It was identified as the exact center of a major radar gap. I'm Danny Moffitt on the Texas Farm Bureau Radio Network.

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1: This is Pastor Larry. We're back with Tom Eliff. We're talking about prayer and about Tom Eliff's book, A Passion for Prayer, Experiencing Deeper Intimacy with God. On the back cover, there's an endorsement by Charles Stanley and also an endorsement by Henry Blackaby, best-selling author of Experiencing God. Tremendous book, by the way. Tom Eliff has pastored for 42 years. He's served with the International Mission Board for 2 terms. He has been president of the Southern Baptist Convention. Thank you, Tom, for being our guest once again. Yesterday's show was great. I know this is also going to be a great show as well. So good to have you again.
2: Thanks, Larry. I'm looking forward to what God has for us the next few minutes.
1: Well, we were talking about recovering our intimacy with God. I'll give the quote again. Whatever the cause, it is disturbing to sense in ourselves or others a growing hardness of heart and an accompanying helplessness to recover it. Kind of pick up where you were yesterday. This is a big topic and a very important one.
2: You know, Larry, a good marriage requires intentionality. It requires work. It requires honesty, openness, and a good relationship with the Lord Jesus Christ requires the very same thing. We don't just coast along and say, okay, I'm saved. I have this responsibility, whatever it is. It may be in some kind of ministry. It may be something else. And you are a wonderful Christian person and you want to walk with God, though, in intimacy. It takes work. If you talk to a couple that seems to have that kind of intimacy, they'll tell you, this didn't come by just, you know, waking up in the morning and falling out of bed.
1: Yeah.
2: This took some moments of real confession and repentance. This took some moments where we had to humble ourselves and ask for forgiveness. This took some moments where we bared our soul before one another and asked the Lord to speak to our hearts. Well, you can't have intimacy with Christ without the very same thing. We are His bride. He is the groom. It deserves every bit of attention that we give to our marriage, and maybe even more so. And by the way, it'll do more for your marriage than you think if you have intimacy with Christ anyway. So why not start there?
1: Right, absolutely. I'm kind of jumping around a bit, but one of the questions I'd like to ask is that some parents ask their kids to, quote, say the blessing before meals. And, of course, sometimes the child is very small or has not made a profession of faith. How do you feel about that, Pastor Tom?
2: I feel all right. It depends. It

0: presented on the study, every grace and gift of the Christian life is something that we begin schooling children in from the earliest of days, when we can communicate with them, sit up straight, or say please, or say thank you. And,
1: right.
0: And so we start schooling that child in terms of life. A man told me one time, he said, well, God doesn't hear a person, the prayer of a person who's not saved. I said, what about the prayer, God save me?
1: said, Amen,
0: said,
1: brother.
0: Oh, I hadn't thought about that. Well, I said, we're none of us perfect. We're all on a path. My wife and I have, we have six children and their spouses. We have 33 grandchildren, and now we just got news that our 33rd great-grandchild is in the hangar and on the way, so we're just getting started here. So we have a little experience with children. As I said, I call them gifts and graces. I mean, it should come as no surprise to the child what prayer is. That child, he or she, should have witnessed it in his mother's life and his father's life, and in doing so, what's a child going to do? Oh, I want to do that. Well, why can't I? Well, you can't sit down and talk to a five-year-old about sanctification. That discussion is going to come at some other time, but you are going to talk with them about, well, we need to tell God that there's sin in our life, and we want him to help us. By the time a child comes to know Christ as Savior, that discipline should not come as a surprise to that child, any more than any of the other graces or the gifts of the Christian life should be a surprise. They should have seen that lived out, played out before them in the lives of their parents. What do children want to do? They want to be like mom and dad. I understand what might be at the heart of a question like that is that, what about praying if you don't know the Lord Jesus as your Savior? But there is a time when a parent knows it's time to explain to my child what this is all about. But I don't think that a parent is winning anything, gaining any ground, by saying to a child, well, you can't pray yet.
1: Right. Amen.
0: Because how are they going to grasp that? How are they going to understand that? And besides that, Jesus said, unless you come to me like a child, you shall know what.
1: Amen. Yeah.
0: I'd say let's all go to church as a family and let's pray together.
1: Amen. Wonderful insight. You know, for a lot of parents, they struggle with that. But let's move on. What about fasting and prayer? Now, in Mark 9:29, Jesus told his disciples that deliverance from certain kinds of demonic entities can only come about through fasting and prayer.
0: Pretty simple. Of course, I don't need to go into an explanation of what kind of fasting. You know, there are different kinds of fasting. We don't necessarily need to talk about that, but we do need to talk about what Jesus said. He said that there are some arenas in which you're not going to find success unless it receives your concerted attention, and this issue becomes more important to you than something that's less important, like eating. For instance, if you're talking about fasting from food, I think it's quite obvious that God calls us. Well, let me give you an illustration. This might be a better illustration. There's a difference between intercessory prayer and just regular praying. You know, we pray for somebody, pray that God will bless them, bless their family, pray that God will give them good health, and you mean every bit of that. But in some instances, someone falls into a situation that so grabs your heart that God himself puts it on your heart and says, this person is your prayer responsibility. Then you begin interceding for them. You almost think of it as, you're standing between that person and God, and you're crying out to God on behalf of that person, urging God to reach out and move in power by his Spirit, and urging that person to turn to the Lord. In the midst of that, this should have, certainly if God has called you to stand in that position as an intercessor, that ought to certainly, God's call on your life ought to certainly lay greater claim on you than a lot of other things, including some things which just become natural, or I know some people who eat with supernatural belief, but I'm not suggesting that. I'm just saying that there's sometimes when something becomes more important than food or water. Jesus, at the outset of his ministry, how did he begin? Fasting. That's how he started. He prayed and he fasted. And it was then that Satan came and tested him, body, soul, right. and spirit. But he was coming out of this time where he had prayed and fasted for these days. So he was ready for that. So that's how I would see what that means, and that is that it has become on your heart something more important to you than even eating.
1: Right, right. Well, let's talk a little bit about unanswered prayer. God can say yes, no, or not yet. And, of course, most Christians are praying earnestly for something, yet there's been no breakthrough. As a pastor, sometimes a family is dealing with unanswered prayer. How do you handle a situation of unanswered prayer? What would your counsel, your pastoral advice be to a family who's struggling with something? They prayed about it, and they're good people. They love the Lord. They serve Him, but nothing seems to be happening. What would you say?
0: Well, first of all, I think that the Lord, you know, we say that He can say yes, no, or wait a while, but He can say nothing. He can be awesomely quiet.
1: Right.
0: I would say that in all of those instances, what we want to do is to pray in concert with God. And so I found that this time when you're praying, when it seems like nothing is happening. For instance, right now, I am praying for a young man. I'm praying that he'll come to Christ. Nothing is happening. He said, well, Lord, you know, what's the issue here? Well, it may not be me. It may not be my praying. It may be that God is dealing with him in a way that I do not know about. I'm sure he is, and bringing him some other or more circuitous route. But I want to agree with God. And so that's where, you know, that's where Bible study links up with Scripture, because as I pour over the Word of God day after day, I say, God, speak to my heart. And very often the Lord will say, all right, this is my word. For instance, he may say, I assure you that he'll be saved. He may say, you need to go and do the following. You may see an example or read a story in the Scripture or get a sentence or a direct command, and God is telling you, do this. And so as you're interceding for someone, and it seems like it's been a long, long time, don't give up. Ask the Lord. Right. Ask the Lord until he may say to you at some point, and he has said to me on occasions, this is a settled issue and you don't need to meddle in it any longer. You just rejoice that I'm going to do what I plan to do. But often if I don't have that, I say, Lord, I just keep asking the Lord until right. you show me. He'll give me a passage of Scripture at some point along the way, speak by His Spirit through the Word. I like to think of it this way. The plans of God are revealed to the man or woman of God by the Spirit of God through the Word of God. Now, once that happens, my responsibility is to reach out, take God's hand, and cooperate with Him. That would be my approach, I think.
1: Well, friends, to get your own copy of Passion for Prayer, please call 1-800-652-1144. The book addresses several critical concern issues: the perils of prayerlessness, persevering prayer, prayer and fasting, intercessory prayer, prayer in times of temptation, and many other subjects. This is a must-read book for every Christian. 1-800-652-1144. Tom, what can we learn about prayer from Genesis 32? It is a most unusual scene of Jacob wrestling with a man. The patriarch struggles all night, but Jacob comes to understand that he is wrestling with the Lord. Does that happen to us? Is there some analogy, some point of instruction for us today, even as men and women of prayer?
0: Well, I think we have taken this ride on a circuitous route, and we're back where we started. And that is that God's desire for us is to come to the place where, if I could get to the point in my life where all I wanted for my life was simply all He wanted for me, then all my life I'd have all I wanted, and He'd have all of me He wanted. I think that's the lesson there. And, of course, as we wrestle with the Lord in prayer, and we use that word sometimes, we're failing to understand that it is more intense sometimes than physical. In fact, sometimes it can become almost physical. I'm not talking about boxing with somebody, but it can be absolutely exhausting. Because God's desire, He is at work, the scripture says, working within us by His Spirit, He's doing this, that both to will and to do of His good pleasure. That's His purpose. He wants to conform us to the image of His dear Son. And so that means that constantly from now until the time we meet Him face to face, there are going to be moments in which He'll say, this is who I am, this is what I'm doing, and we learn to say, yes, Lord. Yes, Lord,
1: Amen.
0: I agree.
1: Amen. Well, Tom, let's talk a little bit about intercessory prayer. On page 146, you write, there is a difference between simply praying for people and true intercession. What's the difference?
0: Well, I think it's a matter of position, Larry. In the first place, there are a lot of people for whom I make a petition. For instance, as a pastor or as a missionary, people come and say, would you pray with me for so-and-so that they come to know Christ? Well, sure. Let's pray that right now. I usually ask them that. I ask them if they're praying, and if I'm not going to do what they're supposed to do, but then I say, okay, tell me their name. You're praying. All right, let's pray right here. That way I don't forget, because, I mean, when you go to a meeting, a lot of people ask you, pray for me, pray for my wife, pray for my husband. That's a petition. God bless this person. God touch this man or woman's life. God reach out with your healing hand. That's a petition. But then intercession is different. Christ is our intercessor. He did not just pray for us. He positioned Himself between the loving but righteous and just Heavenly Father and us. And on behalf of us, He died. He shed His blood because He knew that without the shedding of blood, the life, there would be no remission of sin. And so I believe there are people in our lives and about whom the Lord would speak on occasion, and He would say to us, now this is a person, I don't want you just to pray for them. I want you to intercede for them, and I want you to ask the Lord, stand before me, and what you're doing like a loving mother would or a loving father would. Oh, God, let my son live one more day so that he might come under the conviction of your Holy Spirit. And you're taking a position between the person for whom you're praying and the just, merciful God of the universe.
1: Amen. Well, as we wrap up the second program, one question I did want to really ask, and that is, in view of the Lord's imminent return, how should that impact our prayer life?
0: To me, this is the most exciting subject and the most exciting aspect of prayer. Because in light of the imminence of the Lord's return, that should shape my prayer. That forms my prayer. Let me give you an illustration. You have a company coming. They're going to come at a certain time, and you know they're going to show up because they're always prompt. As that time approaches, you finally say, okay, checking around. Okay, is everything right here? Okay, we got this over here. All right, is the barbecue grill heated? All right, you're checking everything just to make sure that everything is as it ought to be to welcome those people when they show up. You don't just sit there and with your legs crossed starting early in the morning and sip Coca-Cola until they show up at 7 o'clock in the evening. You're moving about, getting things gussied up, ready, as my mother used to say. Well, how do we do that? We do that through prayer. We do that through witnessing. We do that through sharing. We do it through giving. We do it in so many ways, but especially the discipline, and prayer is a discipline, especially in the discipline of prayer. Even so, come Lord Jesus.
1: Wow, that's a beautiful, beautiful illustration. Yes, what a glorious thought. And of course, as we look at the signs of the times and what's going on in our country and all the world, we need to be praying. We need to be all ready for when the trumpet sounds. Well, thank you, Pastor Tom Eller, for your life and ministry and for these two shows. And it's a great blessing for me to share the pulpit with you from time to time. And I'm sure all of our church is greatly blessed. So God bless you in a rich and wonderful and mighty way.
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3: For Watchmen on the Wall, this is John Ruiz reporting. The psalmist wrote, "Except the Lord build the house, they labor in vain that build it. Except the Lord keep the city, the watchman waketh but in vain." In recent days, there have been interviews with and articles about Alexander Dugin, a Russian political philosopher and author. An anti-communist in the 1980s, Dugin has become a powerful force. He is sometimes called Putin's brain because of that influence, and has been drawing more attention as a possible ally of conservatives in the United States. Many people have touted his supposed belief in faith and traditional values. However, in March of this year, Dugin posted on X, quote, "Enough with sectarian fractions. All Shia should join the final battle. All real Muslims also. It is unique chance to achieve the victory over common enemy," close quote. Ryan Morrow, a professor and senior fellow on counterterrorism at the Capital Research Center, reported that Dugin is helping to lead the waging of an ideological war in the same manner as Islamist governments, advocating for alliance between them and Russian Christian nationalists. Morrow says Dugin has been a point man for nearly 30 years, even writing a book about how to weaponize conspiracy theories. Now he promotes his own end times prophecy that flips, preaching that Islam is correct, along with its end times messianic figure, the Mahdi, who will ally with the catacomb, a Greek term used by the Apostle Paul to describe he who restrains, and this mystical figure will restrain the Antichrist, and the Antichrist they fight is Jewish, essentially Israel and the West. Morrow believes this new version of authoritarian Christianity, backed and funded by the Russians through social media, is coming to a church near you. Bill Cloud, a Christian minister of Shoresham Ministries, who has appeared with speakers ranging from Jonathan Kahn to the late J.R. Church, founder of Prophecy in the News, described Morrow's report as an alarm that all should heed. Cloud wrote that within mainstream Christianity there is a widely embraced belief that the Holy Spirit, our teacher and comforter, according to John in the 14th chapter, also functions as the restrainer in this fallen world. That is to say, the Spirit of God keeps evil in check, not allowing it to increase and expand beyond certain limits, lest the world be plunged into irreversible chaos. This being so, the belief that if Spirit-filled people were removed from the earth entirely, either by extermination at the hands of men or extraction by heavenly means, theoretically, there would be no resistance to evil. Cloud added, the notion that the Holy Spirit would be removed, thus allowing for this time of trouble, is based largely on something Paul said in a letter to the believers at Thessalonica. Speaking of the last days, the Antichrist, and the return of the Messiah, he said, now you know what is restraining, that he may be revealed in his own time. For the mystery of lawlessness is already at work. Only he who now restrains will do so until he is taken out of the way, and then the lawless one will be revealed. That's in 2 Thessalonians chapter 2. It is believed by many that he who now restrains is the Holy Spirit, and who dwells in God's people. When he is taken out of the way, the Antichrist will be revealed. Cloud said Dugin's belief that Russian nationalists have been called upon by God to be the restrainer is troubling. He is convinced that he and his confederates are to wage holy war against satanic forces in the West. However, his efforts to facilitate a partnership with the Islamic world, which is dedicated to the destruction of Israel and the Jews, betray the fact that his intentions are unholy and extremely dangerous. Cloud continued, he and his others maintain that they are on the side of good. Cloud continued, he and others mistakenly believe they are on the side of good. But so did Pharaoh, and so did Hitler. They were wrong, and so is Dugin and anyone else who positions themselves to oppose God's people and purpose. That he and others are zealous to come alongside Islamists to war against the West and the Jews has definite prophetic implications, Cloud said. In any event, the watchman must remain ever vigilant.
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1: 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According to this passage of Scripture, you can

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1: 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And one day we got Clubhouse, and we were flipping through, and I think it was the story where you guys sub in the pictures, or Clubhouse subs in the pictures. And there was a little girl in a wheelchair, and she was just doing her normal thing, just being a little girl in the story. But we never see that. And my daughter said, "Mommy, there's a girl in a wheelchair."
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3: 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We're Venture Church, 3401 South Alameda, and we are under Pastor Gloria and David Fajardo. 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
6: Shalom, and welcome to Messianic Perspectives. 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
7: Shalom, this is Stephen Gehr. We're continuing our series on Messianic prophecy, and well, before we get any further, and certainly before we get into any actual Messianic prophecies of the Hebrew Bible, we should define our terms, and the most important term to define is that of Messiah itself. When we talk the word Messiah, when we say the word Messiah, that's a transliteration of a Hebrew word. That Hebrew word is Mashiach. What does Mashiach mean? What's a Mashiach? It means anointed one. There's a word with an identical meaning that comes from a Greek word, Christos, that word, of course, Christ. So when we talk about Mashiach or Christos, Messiah or Christ, we're talking about exactly the same thing. It's a title, and it means anointed one. So when we talk about Jesus Christ, we're not talking about this guy's last name. He's not Mr. Christ. He's Jesus the Christ, Jesus the Messiah. And in the Hebrew scripture, Mashiach, Messiah, or Christ, generally signifies someone who, upon the assumption of a sacred office, is specially consecrated. Consecrated means to be set apart for God. How do you consecrate them? By anointing them with consecrated oil. The ceremony of consecration, of anointing with oil, was performed, for example, upon the installation of prophets, the installation of priests, and of course, the installation of kings, to mark them off as God's anointed ones. Now, over time, the concept of anointed one, the concept of Messiah, Mashiach, came to be applied to an idealized representative. He would be prophet, but not just prophet. He'd be priest, but not just priest. He would be also king. So a prophet, priest, and king, all combined, smushed into one figure. This is an ultimate Moses, an ultimate Aaron, and principally an ultimate David, all in one fellow. This redemptive figure develops within Israel's collective consciousness alongside an accompanying idealized age of peace and prosperity, what we call the Messianic era, brought forth by the Messianic King. Well, these Messianic ideas freely percolate throughout the eras of Israel's United Kingdom, Divided Kingdom, Israel's exile, Israel's diaspora, Israel's return, and it gains momentum during the time when Hanukkah came to being under the Hasmonean dynasty. And it heated the imaginations of the Jewish population who came under Roman domination from 63 B.C. until finally, at the time of the Gospels, by the time of the Gospels, Israel began erupting with one charismatic figure's messianic claim after another. Here a Messiah, there a Messiah. There were tons of claimants to the title Messiah. Now, when we talk about the kinds of messianic prophecy found within the Hebrew Bible, by which I mean the Old Testament, you have three basic facets, three different subjects, three different aspects that may be in view. You have what I call First Advent exclusive. In other words, a prophecy that is just about the Messiah's first coming, his first advent. And it's only about the Messiah's first coming. And then you have another facet, and that is Second Advent exclusive, or Second Coming exclusive, and that's only talking about the Messiah's second coming. And then you have a third category, which is the first and the second advent, not exclusive, but combined, blended together. You could think of this kind of prophetic passage as a photo of a mountain range. When you're looking in two dimensions at a photo of a mountain range, or even as you're driving and you see mountains way ahead of you in the distance, you know intellectually that those mountains are not placed right on top of one another, right one behind one next to each other, but there's actually a series of mountains, valleys, mountains and distances between the mountains. However, from your perspective, whether you're looking at a photo, two-dimensional, or whether you're looking off in the distance, you cannot possibly ascertain what the distance is between the mountains, if there is any distance in them. They all look blended together. And that's how this third category of messianic prophecy works. You can't tell first from second advent. Is there a pause between the two? How are they blended together? How are they smushed together? Unclear. So we could think of this as kind of a full gospel messianic resume, except it may be a little bit jumbled and we can't figure it out until hindsight, until we see how it all works out. Just as you cannot decide and determine how far those mountains are apart until you're actually in the mountain ranges themselves, we cannot see how these messianic prophecies work until the Messiah actually comes. And thank God, between you and me, he did. It was Jesus, Yeshua. And so we can indeed interpret those prophecies. Now, not only are there three facets of prophecy, but there are three actual types of messianic prophecy as well. We're talking about literal messianic prophecy. That's one type of messianic prophecy. Literal messianic prophecy, by which I mean crystal ball, by which I mean the prophet looks into the future and sees what's going to happen and writes about it. The second type of messianic prophecy is what I would call typological, a typological kind of prophecy, and that means a picture, a prophetic type, a picture that teaches us and gives us a heads up to look for a future picture that matches. So typological, typological, it's a type. And then the third, which is similar to typological, although it's not a picture per se, is what I would call, and you have a choice of what you want to call it here. You can either call it analogical, Or if the word logical makes you uptight, then just call it correspondence, okay? So in other words, this is the kind of prophecy. It's not, again, not a literal prophecy. This is a prophecy that corresponds, that is analogous to a future situation. As we get to the prophecies, we'll go through and we'll be able to identify which one is which type, and we'll be able to see more clearly exactly what I'm talking about. So don't worry about that for now. But now I want to get into something that theologians call hermeneutics. You say, Herman who? What? Herman? What's hermeneutics? What in or out of this world is this word, which I can't even pronounce, hermeneutics? Hermeneutics is simply the quest for meaning. Theologians always have to come up with a fancy schmancy term, right? It's how we justify our existence. But when we talk about hermeneutics, we're talking about what does the text mean? Not mean to me, but what does it objectively mean? Not what the text means in my heart or in my imagination, but what does the text objectively mean? And when we talk about hermeneutics, we must adapt a particular approach, which again, don't get uptight about these fancy schmancy terms, but it's called the grammatical, historical, rhetorical approach. And all of those words are linked with hyphens, but grammatical, historical, rhetorical approach. But you could think of those fancy words as simply the common sense approach. The common sense approach. See, the presuppositional question when we get to interpretations, when we get to hermeneutics, is whether or not we can actually determine meanings. Are we forever doomed to the vagaries of rationalism and subjectivity, that the text has a constantly moving meaning and that we never can actually determine what the text means once and for all time, but the text meaning changes as our generations change or as our emotions change, much like many people today would like to read the Constitution of the United States as a living document, a living, breathing document, which basically in plain English means that they can change the meaning of the Constitution anytime they decide it means something else than what it plainly says. But I say no. No with the Constitution and also no with the Bible. There is objective truth. There are absolutes. And the authors of Scripture wrote what they meant to write. And they meant what they wrote, because meaning is objective, not subjective. There is one objective truth. There are absolutes. The authors of Scripture wrote what they meant to write. They meant what they wrote. This can be illustrated by the story of Philip and the Ethiopian eunuch. Again, I referenced it in a previous session, Acts chapter 8. And the man of God, Philip, asked the Ethiopian eunuch, "Do you understand what you're reading?" And the Ethiopian eunuch responds, "How can I, unless I have someone to interpret?" Thank God that the Ethiopian eunuch didn't just determine that meaning was completely subjective and he could make up whatever he wanted to, and Isaiah 53 meant whatever he felt like it, because then the story might have ended very differently for him. Now, that's the grammatical, historical, rhetorical approach, which again I call common sense. And by grammatical, I simply mean you take the grammar and you read the grammar and you understand the grammar. What do the words say? Past tense means past tense. Present tense means present tense, etc., etc. If it's addressed to he, then it's to the guy. It's not to you. If it's to Israel, it's to Israel. So grammatical, then historical. In other words, one has to understand the historical context in which the text was originally written. You have to understand the grammar. And you have to understand the historical context. And then when I use the term rhetorical, that's simply an elaborate way of saying recognize the genre of literature that you're reading. One does not interpret poetry in the same way that one interprets an epistle. One does not interpret a story like that's held in the Gospels. One does not interpret a biographical story such as we find in the Gospels in the same way that one would interpret the kind of apocalyptic literature that we find in the book of Revelation. One recognizes the genre, and your approach should be appropriate. Put simply, don't read the Proverbs the same way as you read the book of Acts. Now, in closing, I want to contrast that with the standard Jewish rabbinic approach, which incorporates all that I've just discussed, determining what the meaning is. This is called the Peshat in rabbinic interpretation. But they add something to it, and that is unleashed creativity. They take what the meaning of the text is, and they just use it as a springboard. They have to determine what the meaning is, but then they unleash their creativity, and we'll see some of the quotations from the rabbis regarding these messianic prophecies, and we'll be able to see exactly what I mean when we talk about that, which specifically involves taking a scripture, no matter how obscure, and applying it to a major theological truth or theme on the basis of some tenuous connection. Like playing words with friends, with the biblical text. Well, that's all the time we have for today. Next time, we're going to actually get into the text of scripture itself, beginning in the book of Genesis. Until then, shalom.
6: 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This is Chris Rodriguez. 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
10: This is the Old Trailblazer broadcast. This is Pastor Albert Pendarvis, the Old Trailblazer, riding out on Old Dan. Let's go, Dan. Get up. Get up. Got to get a getting. And we bring you this study now. We're still in the study on the gifts of the Holy Spirit, or the working of the Holy Spirit, or just simply the work of the Holy Spirit. And we come down now to the gifts of the Holy Spirit. And I want to go back and enumerate those gifts we saw there. Nine specific gifts. Let's notice, just as a kind of a review. There's a word of wisdom, the word of knowledge. There's faith, gifts of healing, working of miracles, prophecy, discerning of spirits, kinds of tongues, languages, and then the interpretation. These nine gifts, different gifts, make up or bestows upon the Holy Spirit bestows upon the body of Christ, or the church. And we're going to take those up. We started in them already. We looked at two or three. We're going to look now at, let's see where we were in our last study there. We'd come down to the gifts of healing, and I believe we came through that, and I'll get back into it in just a minute. We looked there. I mentioned to you about faith. I asked you to go ahead and read the 11th chapter of Hebrews, and I don't know if you've started there or not, but let's go back now and look. I believe that these gifts belong to the church throughout the church age. We saw there is two extreme differences in divine healing today. One is a cold, orthodox view which denies divine healing. There's a group of folks who just completely deny that, claiming that God uses only natural means to raise up the sick. Then, there are those who claim to have the gifts of healing and who put the major emphasis of all of their ministry. They go to seed, that's what I call it. The gifts of divine healing have been given to the church. Let's use it for God's glory. Now, the fifth gift, we come to the fifth gift, the working of miracles. Literally, the operation of works of power. Let me call your attention again to this double plural, operation of works of power or miracle. The church, walking in the will of God under the power of the Holy Spirit, will witness marvelous works of grace and operations of power that will astound the world. Such statements seem strange to the present day, cold, orthodox church who has rejected the Holy Spirit and is working in the energy of the flesh. Then, because of the unbelief that reigns in the church, no longer does the church expect to see great manifestations of the power of the Holy Spirit in the hearts and lives of individuals, in casting out demons, seeing the vilest of sinners transformed into the likeness of the Son of God, and things brought to pass that only can be wrought by the Holy Spirit, which is far beyond all human power. Brethren, let's quit. Let's quit ourselves like men. Humble ourselves before God, and let the Holy Spirit have His way. Cease to work in our own energy, that the power of God might be manifested in and through our ministry. I want to just take a moment out here that the basic ministry that we're called is to preach the gospel, not to go off on healing. Those things are necessary, of course, and they're prevalent. But the Lord gave me this command when He called me to this ministry: preach the gospel, be instant, in season, out of season, reprove and rebuke with all long suffering. And that's what we do here by the grace of God. It's all under the power of the Holy Spirit. But my friend, we have to be aware that our calling is not to go off on the seed. I know we have those folks who get a long 18-wheeler truck and trailer with a big sign on the side, divine healing and all that. They go to seed on that, my friend. And that's in their complete control. We don't try to change those things. But my friend, they're deceived, I believe. But listen, we're looking there at this fifth ministry, this fifth gift, the working of miracles. Now, let's notice the sixth gift. Well, I'll go back. I skipped a little bit. let me see. Because of the unbelief that reigns in the church, no longer does the church expect to see those great manifestations of the power of the Holy Spirit in the hearts and lives of individuals. Now, I want to just take a moment here to maybe dispel a little bit of stuff that we see today. There's so much false stuff out there today. Well, our ministry here, one of our themes is that we dispel rumor or error. We contradict error. And I've seen those things. I mentioned to you a while back, in our area here a while back, I saw in the paper where somebody, where the sun shined through a outhouse out here in the country on a farm, and people made out like it was a vision of the Virgin Mary, and they flocked there. They think everything, they put a spiritual, and that's a demon possession, my friend, simply and truly, just demon possession. People flocked there to see that thing. And there's nothing to it. But we're men and women have some sort of a demon influence there, and there's so much of it abounding in the world today. Brethren, let's quit ourselves like men of God. Humble ourselves and let the Holy Spirit do His work and cease to work in our own energy. Now let's notice that sixth gift, and that is the gift of prophecy. The word prophecy has two meanings. First, it foretells the things that are going to happen. It is pre-written history. Secondly, to foretell the things of Christ. The emphasis here on prophecy is that of witnessing or telling what Christ has done for you. When the Holy Spirit takes hold of an individual, or as stated in Acts 1:18, when the Holy Ghost is come upon you, ye shall be witnesses of me. Paul, the Apostle Paul, states that prophecy is one of the outstanding gifts, and he says there in 1 Corinthians 14, brethren, covet to prophesy. And he says in 1 Corinthians 14:1, follow after charity, love, desire spiritual gifts, but rather that ye may prophesy, which shows that the Apostle Paul puts the emphasis on prophecy as the greatest of all gifts. Then he says, in the seventh gift is the discerning of spirits. John said, "Know ye the Spirit of God." In this day and time, every born-again believer ought to pray for the gift of the discerning spirits. We're living in the last days now, and we need to know the difference between the Spirit of Christ and the Spirit of Antichrist, which is certainly the work of Satan. That's one of the greatest needs that we have today, is to be able to discern the spirituality, or whether it's be of the Lord or be of Satan. Now, we go on there in those gifts. We're going to look there in the gifts of tongues, which means languages. On the day of Pentecost, when the Holy Spirit filled the disciples, it says they spake in tongues, that is, languages. And every individual heard the wonderful works of God in their own language. That's simply what it means, my friend. It's not a jabbering of an unknown tongue, but a perfect language that those individuals filled with the Holy Spirit had never learned in the natural way. Now, I want to remind you of my offer. I have a pamphlet here by the Dr. Ironside on the conception of the charismatic movement that we have today. It was originated there on Azusa Street in Los Angeles, California, back around the turn of the century, 1900. And I have a typewritten pamphlet on it. I'll be glad to send it to you. It explains. It was great news to me to hear what happened. But I'll be glad to send it to you if you write me and ask me for it or call me. It's not a jabbering or an unknown tongue, but a perfect language. Those, it was a gift bestowed upon them, which they had used to get the word of God over to people of other languages. All the early disciples did not receive the gift of other languages. In 1 Corinthians 12, the Apostle Paul states, "Do all speak with tongues?" Which shows that all the early disciples did not have that gift. Many did, of course. And I firmly believe that if God should send me to a people of another language to preach, and there was no interpreter, that he would give me that gift of language to speak a message to people. And that's all in the Lord's hands. I know that. Then there's the interpretation of tongues. That is the gift of the Holy Spirit to interpret or to translate what an individual says in another language, so that those in the assembly who did not understand that language would understand what he was preaching or what he was talking about. Paul said, if there is no interpreter, let him keep silent, according to 1 Corinthians 14. Now, we're looking at the close in on the language of the Apostle Paul, we see there, "But covet earnestly the best gifts. Yet show I unto you a more excellent way, and that excellent way is that all gifts must be governed by the rules of love." That's 1 Corinthians chapter 13. Oh, my friend, "but covet earnestly the best gift, yet show I unto you a more excellent way," he said. "And that excellent way is that all gifts must be governed by the rule of law." Now, my friend, I know that I can't rightfully do justice to these works about the gifts of the Spirit. But we're going to keep on going on, and in our next study, we're going to take up the Holy Spirit according to God's Word. We'll look there, maybe get a little more. We're going to be looking at demonism, and we have several books here by the Pastor Shelton, booklets that we have printed on the demon spirits, on the work of Satan, on the work of the Holy Spirit. If you'd write me, I'll send you a collection of those booklets. Just ask the pastor for the books on the Holy Spirit, working of the Holy Spirit. I'll be glad to do that. We print them here ourselves, and we send them out. If you'd like to be a co-porter to give out good sound booklets, you write me. I'll send you a package of them. I'll send you a title list. You can pick and choose. Many of them are related to this study that I'm bringing you now, only a lot deeper than I can bring you on these little short messages. But if you would, write me, call me, and then tell me to send you that material. I'd like to talk to you. If you take issue with what I'm bringing you, I'd like to sit down and talk to you. And No, I'm not. I don't get into argumentative things with folks, no, because I don't want to do that. But I do like to shed light on Scripture, and I have asked folks ask me questions that I don't know the answer for. I have to go search out the answer for those things, and I'm always willing to help if I possibly can. But I've told you many, many times I'm not a scholar, but I just know what the Lord. I know how the Lord saves a sinner, and I can tell you how that happened, my friend, if you're interested in that. That the Lord saves a sinner by bringing him to see himself as a poor old lost sinner, undone, hopeless and helpless, sinful from birth, chooses to sin as soon as he goes astray, speaking lies, and is happy in that condition until the Holy Spirit comes there, broods around that heart, digs around it, I call it, and sets him to thinking, how far I am from a holy God. Oh, my friend, have you ever seen your gifted distance from a holy God? Man, by nature, is a sinner. We're all sinners by birth. We're sinners by choice. We're sinners by God's description. He says there's none righteous, no, not one. But in addition to that birth, he says, Christ said, came not to call the righteous. If you could create a righteousness of your own by some whatever, the Lord wouldn't have you. He said, I came not to call the righteous. He came to call ungodly. That's my description of a sinner, ungodly. I'm an old ungodly sinner. The Lord hates sin, but he loves sinners, my friend. And the old Trailblazer is going to be here with you, time in and time out, until the Lord calls me home. And if you would, help me with the broadcast just a little, if you like these great old-time messages. And maybe you don't. Call me if you don't. Let me know. We'll talk about it. And remember my mailing address, Post Office Box 1810, Walker, Louisiana 70785. Goodbye and God bless you till next time.
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12: 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And now for a look at your forecast. Today, partly cloudy with a high of 95. Winds out of the south-southeast at 15 to 25 miles an hour. Tonight, partly cloudy with a low of 80. Winds out of the south-southeast at 15 to 25 miles an hour. 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
13: Years ago, psychologists developed a scale that helps evaluate the amount of stress a person has in their life and the effect that it has on them. It's called the Life Stress Inventory. And by far, the number one stress-inducing event in life is the death of a spouse. It indeed is one of the most devastating things that one can experience. And it sounds like a strange statistic, but in the U.S., 80% of those who are widowed each year are women. Well, this week on Discover the Word, we're exploring a section of the Bible that tells the story of two widowed women and the stresses on them. Pull up a chair and be part of the group as we continue our study of the plight of widows Naomi and Ruth next on Discover the Word. And it is good to have you back at the table for our Wednesday session together, studying the Bible on Discover the Word. I'm Brian Hedinga, and the group that you'll be studying with today includes regular members Mark DeHaan and Elisa Morgan. And leading us in a series called The Gospel of Ruth is our friend Carolyn Custis James. Now, Carolyn is an author and speaker whose speaking and writing ministry is dedicated to addressing the

0: from our culture. Widowhood is a different experience in this country most often. It's always devastating. But widows start over. Widows have inheritances. Widows have careers. You know, it's a different story.
1: And have insurance.
2: Social right. security and right. pensions.
0: It doesn't work that way for everybody. Mm-hmm. But generally speaking, it's different than it is in other countries. And one of the examples I like to point to is what happens to women in India when they are widowed. It's illegal now. It still does happen. But they used to burn them on their husband's funeral pyre. They're not supposed to do that anymore. They still do in some places.
2: Why?
0: Because her life's over. You know, her husband's dead and there's nothing left, you know. So she's honoring her husband by throwing herself on his funeral pyre. It's deeply embedded in their culture. What happens to women now in the thousands in India is that when they are widowed, if their families won't take care of them, they're put out on the street. And there's a city in India where they cluster. It's the city of widows. And what they say, and I've read interviews of them, where they say, we all died the day our husbands died. Mm. They're beggars. They beg and chant for a bowl of rice. So when you look at Naomi's story, when you look at the widow in the Bible, when you listen to the prophets talk about the widows, and even in our world today, widows are among the most at risk in the human population. So that's where Naomi and Ruth land. There's no male in a patriarchal world to come to their defense if anybody does something. And Naomi is outraged that all this would happen to her.
1: Why do you say that?
0: Because she feels like, as a child of Yahweh, he should have taken care of her.
1: And if you use the word Yahweh, if somebody's not familiar with that
0: it's
1: term.
0: It's the Old Testament Hebrew word for God, Jehovah.
2: Our God. Where do you want us to read to see this?
0: Start with verse 6, read through 13, and then 20 and 21.
2: And we're in chapter 1?
0: Chapter 1.
2: So let me pick it up in verse 6 then. When she heard in Moab that the Lord had come to the aid of his people by providing food for them, Naomi and her daughters-in-law prepared to return home from there. With her two daughters-in-law, she left the place where she had been living and set out on the road that would take them back to the land of Judah. Then Naomi said to her two daughters-in-law, go back, each of you, to your mother's home. May the Lord show kindness to you as you have shown to your dead and to me. May the Lord grant that each of you will find rest in the home of another husband. Mark, do you want to pick it up in verse 10?
1: All right. No, they said, we want to go with you to your people. But Naomi replied, why should you go home with me? Can I still give birth to other sons who grow up to be your husbands? No, my daughters. Return to your parents' homes, for I'm too old to marry again. If it were possible, and I were to get married tonight and bear sons, then what? Would you wait for them to grow up and refuse to marry someone else? No, of course not, my daughters. Things are far more bitter for me than for you, because the Lord himself has raised his fist against me.
0: And then jump down to 20 and 21.
2: Okay. Don't call me Naomi, she told them. Call me Mara, because the Almighty, Yahweh, has made my life very bitter. I went away full, but the Lord has brought me back empty. Why call me Naomi? The Lord has afflicted me, and the Almighty, Yahweh, has brought misfortune upon me.
1: It's pretty clear, isn't it?
0: Yeah. And it's the worst loss of all, if she loses him.
2: If she loses God.
0: Yeah.
2: She's lost her husband. She's lost her sons. She's saying goodbye to her daughters-in-law. She's leaving her refugee country and returning, quote, home. But if she's lost God, she's still a nomad in a way.
0: And she's returning home, but what for? You know, to die. Yeah. Just to run out the clock. Mm-hmm. To run out the clock. Because there's no future for her. She's wiped out. Don't you know, during all those first five verses, she was praying her heart out. Mm-hmm. And yet just one thing after another was going wrong in her life with no intervention from God.
1: And you mean as she was losing family?
0: Yeah. Mm-hmm.
2: She just lost more and more and more as she prayed that he would provide for her. You know she did. That's what we all would pray.
0: Yeah.
2: She loses more.
0: a key word in the book of Ruth is the word hesed. And it's a Hebrew word that we don't have any English equivalent for. So we sort of fish for words that in verse 8, when she says, may the Lord show kindness to you, that's the word hesed.

0: And it's in the text three times, and we don't see it because it's hidden. And we don't like repetition of words. The Hebrews like that. And so that's how you pick up a theme in a book where this word appears. It's in chapter 1, verse 8. It's in chapter 2, verse 20, and chapter 3, verse 10. And so it's a key thread that runs through the book of Ruth. And this is what's at stake here, that God has turned away this. It's a brand of love. We use kindness and mercy and loving kindness and love itself to try to explain this word, but none of that explains this word. It is like the bedrock of God's people. It's a stubborn, voluntary, relentless, costly, sacrificial love. And it's God in pursuit of his people. She thinks she's lost this. And so that's sort of the question that runs through the book. Isn't that where we all are when bad things happen to us or to someone we love or we read it in the news? It's like, where's God in all of this? I mean, this is a very honest book that we need because those are questions that come to us.
1: We do, don't we? I find myself sometimes trying to picture the face of God and wonder right now if he's smiling. Mm. Is he angry? Mm. You know, because we try to interpret our circumstances that way, don't we? Mm-hmm. If we don't sense his presence, as you indicate.
2: Yeah. Well, especially in a time of incredible circumstantial horror, you know, in deaths or tsunamis or earthquakes or missing planes or just awful things that happen in our world that we don't understand.
1: Yeah, but they could be personal things, too. I mean,
2: and
1: they could be very personal
2: and
1: private.
2: The loss
1: and yet
2: of
1: we can
2: my
1: feel
2: job.
1: The same way.
2: Or cancer or whatever. Yeah, exactly. And we think, well, where are you?
0: Do you feel free to ask that question? In the hearing of another believer, you know, is it okay to say, where is he? What is it? The New Living Translation said? His fist is.
1: Yeah, his fist.
0: Has been raised against me.
1: Yes. So that's a picture of anger, isn't it? He's become my adversary.
0: Yeah. But we, you know, again, back to our tie a bow around the story, we don't want to go there. We don't feel like we can go there. It doesn't feel godly or spiritual to be asking questions like that.
1: If we do it in a community of faith, we might get a chapter and verse thrown back at us.
0: That's
1: too.
0: Right. Mm-hmm. That's right. Mm-hmm.
1: Because people don't want to see us losing trust, losing faith, losing hope, questioning.
0: They want to fix you.
1: Mm-hmm. Yeah. And I feel that way about others, too.
0: Yeah, yeah.
1: And it's like we do really want to get
2: fix
1: this.
2: Things.
1: Yeah.
2: It's uncomfortable to be in this kind of attention or to consider a kind of God who would withdraw his chesed. That's uncomfortable.
0: But she's just doing the math. I mean, she's looking at the evidence and saying, when I look at my story, if he's here, he's not here in a fun role here. He's turned against me for whatever reason. And she feels the injustice of that. And isn't it great that our Bibles open this conversation for us? You know, because that's what is happening in the book of Ruth. It's okay to ask those questions. In fact, this is an important journey to go on.
2: Carolyn, can I ask you why you've entitled this series The Gospel of Ruth?
0: Because God has always been in the business of rescue. And not just saving souls, not just bringing us from darkness to light, which he absolutely does in an astonishing way with Ruth in this book, but also that he is in the business of producing gospel living, where we embody the gospel and we live in this chesed, sacrificial, love for your neighbor way. It's powerful in the book of Ruth. The gospel is powerful in rescuing, it's powerful in transforming, it's powerful in producing an incredible gospel living where people are putting the interests of others ahead of themselves and sacrificing for others.
2: But here we're looking at a woman who's lost everything, and how is she even going to live, period, much less live for others?
0: Yeah, and she will. And she will make enormous sacrifices. And this is where, you know, we're skimming the surface in how we talk about the story. The place where I think it shines brightest is the third chapter, the story of the threshing floor, which is we're all nervous about. It's another R-rated chapter in the Bible, and it's one of the most powerful gospel pictures, I think, in all of the Old Testament. So that ought to whet your appetite for more.
1: We have more to talk about, don't we?
2: We do.
3: Yeah, we sure do. Now, this is day three of a 12-part discussion here on Discover the Word. That part of the story about the threshing floor, that probably will come up sometime next week. And so be sure to keep listening to the series, The Gospel of Ruth. But we do have some work to do between now and then, setting it up here with Mark DeHaan and Elisa Morgan and special guest Carolyn Custis James. Aren't you glad that the telling of her story didn't leave out Naomi's expressions of grief and confusion and anger? God not only allows us to ask him those honest kinds of questions, but he also encourages us to do so. Well, as we wrap up today's part of this conversation, I'd like to tell you about a book that takes these insights to the next level. It's called The Gospel of Ruth, Loving God Enough to Break the Rules. And in it, author Carolyn Custis James presents a study of Ruth that brings out the topics of suffering and redemption in a gripping way, just like we heard today. She sees the story not as a romantic narrative with a few hints of God's grace, but as a revolutionary commentary on God's power and presence in these women's lives, and also as a great example of what she calls the Blessed Alliance, women and men together reflecting God's image. We'll check out getting a copy of The Gospel of Ruth by Carolyn Custis James. We'll provide a link in our show notes on our discovertheword.org website. Just scroll down to see the recommended resources part of the notes. All right, well, I'm Brian Hedinga. 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So pull up a chair again Thursday, and together we will discover the Word. 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
9: 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The Lord is near to the brokenhearted. Throughout my own life, there have been seasons when I have been heartbroken over circumstances that were completely out of my control. They were painful times, and honestly, I wondered if I would make it through. But in those moments, I cried out to the Lord. Psalms 34:17-18 says, "The righteous cry out, and the Lord hears and rescues them
6: from all their troubles. The Lord is near to the brokenhearted and saves those who are crushed in spirit. What a beautiful promise. When we belong to the Lord, we never cry out in vain. He hears us. He draws near to us in our deepest pain and meets us right where we are. When we've reached the end of our own strength and have nothing left to give, that's often when we experience His strength the most. The Lord gently lifts us up, carries our burdens, and surrounds us with His love and peace. His strength is far greater than anything we could ever accomplish on our own. If you're walking through heartbreak today, don't try to carry it by yourself. Cry out to the Lord. He is near. He hears you, and He will sustain you. Be a blessing to someone today and encourage it forward. You've been listening to an Encourage It Forward moment from Creative Encouragement Ministries. 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

It's Wednesday, August 19th, 2026, and from Dallas, Texas, this is World Missionary Evangelism on the Air. In just a few moments, Daniel Moore continues an examination of Encounters with Christ. But before we hear from WME's president, will you please listen to this very important message? We have people every day who contact us and ask, does WME have work here in the United States? The answer is yes. Through our World Missionary Evangelism Food for Hunger programs, we reach out to the least of these right here in our own nation. 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To give a gift to WME's USA Food for Hunger program, all you have to do is call 1-214-942-1678 or mail a designated gift for USA Food for Hunger to WME, Post Office Box 660-800, Dallas, Texas 75266.

Welcome back as we continue our study, Encounters with Christ. And we're looking at the rich young ruler and his encounter with Jesus Christ. It's so important to have that encounter with the Lord. And I love these examples that we're looking at because it shows us men and women from different walks of life, the haves and the have-nots. It's showing us people who were religious and people who were secular. And so they had an encounter with Christ. And these aren't just chance encounters. And so as we look at the rich young ruler and his encounter with Christ, we see several things. One is the way he approached Christ. And I love the emphasis that the Bible puts in this. And behold, one came. And this was the rich young ruler, of course. He was well-to-do. He was young. We know that much about him. For the most part, he was a moral young man. He says here, in response to Jesus, he says, "Lord, what must I do to have eternal life?" And Jesus tells him to follow the commandments. And he says, "Which commandments?" And he says, "Thou shalt not murder, thou shalt not commit adultery, thou shalt not steal, thou shalt not bear false witness, honor thy father and thy mother, and thou shalt love thy neighbor as thyself." And the Bible tells us in verse 20, the young man said unto him, "All these things have I kept from my youth. What lacketh I yet?" This is an admission from the young man that there is something that he's still holding on to. I love that Jesus used the law to expose the man's hidden idol, his wealth. By refusing to give it up, the ruler failed the ultimate test of loving God above all else. And so there was something in his life that was missing. There was a void. He points this out himself. He says, "What lacketh I yet?" And I don't read this as only a question. I read this as an admission. This young man knows that there's a void in his life. He knows that there's something that he's been holding on to. And Jesus said unto him, "If thou wilt be perfect, go and sell that thou hast, and give it to the poor, and thou shalt have treasures in heaven, and come and follow me." This young man apparently had it all. This young man was a good young man as far as him following most of the commandments. But there was something missing. And we see that by his own admission. We see that there's still a void in his life, that there is still something more that he needs. Again, he was very wealthy. He had a lot of possessions. And with possessions comes power. With power comes influence. So remember the type of society that was taking place in those days. The haves and the have-nots. There was a class system. There was the upper echelon of society, and there was the down and out. There was really no middle ground. And so this young man is being challenged. What is it that Jesus is asking of you? Many years ago, an atheist and a Christian had a talk, and the atheist told the Christian, "Your God requires too much. Your God asked for too much." And the Christian responded to the atheist, and he said, "You're wrong. My God doesn't ask for quite a bit. He doesn't ask for a lot. He requires all of me." And so God is not asking, he doesn't want you in parts. Maybe there's an area you've been holding back in. Maybe there's something you're still holding on to. There are so many people who truly and genuinely want to follow the Lord, but they're holding on to something. What is it that you're holding on to? What is it that you won't let go of? What is it that God has already spoken to you about? What is it that God has challenged you about? Maybe it's unforgiveness. Maybe it's a burden or something you've been holding on to for a long time. Jesus is challenging you today to let go of it.
Jesus is challenging you today to serve him and him alone. And so this young man is challenged. Jesus said, if thou want, will it be perfect, go and sell that thou hast it and give it to the poor, and thou shalt have treasures in heaven. He humbled himself and made himself a man and dwelt among us. The Bible says he is acquainted with our pains and our sufferings. Jesus left the riches in heaven to be a man and to pay the price for sin. And so Jesus is the one who gave up his glory in heaven, his Father's house, his throne in the heavens, to abide with men, to humble himself, and to live among us, to go through the pains and the hurts and the challenges, to take the sin of the world, being God Almighty, the King of glory. He left that to dwell among us. And so when Jesus addresses this young man about giving up what he has, this isn't something that he doesn't or hasn't done. The Bible says, give to the poor, and thou shalt have treasures in heaven, and come and follow me. But when the young man heard that saying, he went away. He didn't even engage Jesus any further. That's all he had to hear for him to walk away. Jesus was actually offering him the opportunity to be an apostle, to be one of his followers. Who knows how far this young man would have gone? Who knows what this young man would have accomplished?

0: knows how greatly God would have used him. But he didn't want to give up what he had. He refused to give up what he loved so much. Did he truly love God above all things? Apparently, there was something that he loved even more than God, what he had materially. There was one thing he just couldn't give up. What is holding you back? What are you holding on to that's blocking your relationship with God? Let's go to God in prayer. Father, we thank you today for our WME family. Lord, we ask your blessing upon them today. In Jesus' name, amen.
1: For a bit more than just a dollar a day, you can provide a child who's living on the edge between life and death with food, clothing, medical care, and an education. 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
10: 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I'm Tom Nicoletti, and I'll have more on Texas Ag Today.
11: Leadership on the House and Senate Ag Committees will likely shake up in the new year. I'm Jessica Domel, and we'll have more coming up on Texas Ag Today.
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12: Hello, Texas. Why don't you jump on in with me and buckle up? We're going to take a ride around the Lone Star State as we cover the most important industry in this greatest state in the nation, Texas agriculture. Be sure to hold on tight because it all starts right now.
13: The American beef industry is undergoing a massive structural shift, and the Texas cattle industry is right in the middle of the storm. Following last week's announcement that meatpacking giant Tyson Foods is closing processing facilities in Illinois and Utah and selling a third in Washington State, Reaction across the Lone Star State is a mix of both relief and deep long-term concern. The relief is that the Tyson plant in Amarillo will remain open. Tyson plans to consolidate its core national operations around three central megaplants, including its big facility in Amarillo, where it does intend to restore a second shift that was taken away earlier this year. Texas Cattle Feeders Association Chairman Leif LaRoe says the TCFA is grateful the Tyson plant in Amarillo will remain online, as it is a key part of beef production in the area. And he says the organization looks forward to the eventual move back to two shifts and the assurance of continued packing capacity in the region. But the concern is one that's been around for a long time. As the packing industry continues to shrink and consolidate, giving cattle producers fewer options for marketing cattle. The Texas Animal Health Commission is urging livestock owners in parts of Texas to monitor and vaccinate animals for anthrax.
11: According to TAHC, a Spanish goat south of Sonora in Edwards County tested positive for anthrax, prompting a quarantine at the property where the goat was kept. Anthrax is a bacterial disease caused by a naturally occurring organism that can be found worldwide, including parts of Texas. In Texas, it's most often found in a triangular area between Uvalde, Arizona, and Eagle Pass. TAHC encourages those in the area where anthrax has historically been found to monitor and vaccinate susceptible animals. Additional details are available on the Texas Animal Health Commission website. For the Texas Farm Bureau Radio Network, I'm Jessica Domel.
13: One new screwworm case was reported Monday in a sheep in the Mexican border county of Valverde. That brings the total cases discovered to 46, but only four of those are now active. When you break it down by animal, we've had 22 cattle cases, 16 sheep, 5 goats, and 2 dogs. We have 19 infested zones reported across the state of Texas. Over 45,000 domestic animals and livestock have been inspected in those infested zones so far to date. Fed cattle prices keep dropping. James Hunt visits with the Texas Cattle Feeders Association about the price drop.
9: Every month I drop by the offices of TCFA, the Texas Cattle Feeders Association, to visit with Brady Miller for an update on the economic situation for our area cattle feeders. When I last talked with Miller 4 weeks ago, the average cash price for fed cattle was at $239 per hundredweight. As for where we are now, here's the update I got from Brady Miller on Monday.
14: James, we continue to get movement up and down here, and the markets are highly volatile today. So if you look at what we sold cattle for last week on a cash basis, we traded somewhere in the 228 to 229 range. So in the last month, we lost another $10 on a cash basis on live cattle.
9: Now, this marks the second month in a row in which the average price of fed cattle has dropped by about $10 per hundredweight. And Brady Miller says the price declines don't seem to relate to supply and demand.
14: The fundamentals have not changed in this market. We're still tight, very tight cattle. The supply side is tight. The demand side is still good. So the consumer is continuing to purchase and buy U.S. beef for a good reason, because it is the best quality, highest quality in the world. So consumer continues to reward us for producing that quality of beef. Now, if you look at what's causing this market to do what it's doing, some of it is seasonality. It is this time of year, end of summer, where the markets get a little bit more tight. But then you also look at the other issues of the day, and that's whatever is happening in the news.
9: News that has affected the markets lately includes Tyson's announcement that it is closing plants in Utah and Illinois, while also adding a second shift at its Amarillo beef plant. I'm James Hunt on the Texas Farm Bureau Radio Network.
13: 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Tom Nicoletti reports.
10: Agriculture is a dangerous occupation. As farmers in Texas continue harvesting their crops, along with producers in other farm states, they are not only working long hours to get their crops out of their fields, but they are constantly doing so in a safe manner. This week, the National Grain and Feed Association is holding its sixth Harvest Safety Week, August 18th through the 22nd. 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
12: Leadership of the House and Senate Ag Committees will get a shakeup in the next Congress. Jessica Domel tells why.
11: Recent primary elections in other states hint at upcoming changes in the U.S. House and Senate Agriculture Committees. Most notably, the ranking members of each committee will likely be new when the new Congress begins in January. Congresswoman Angie Craig of Minnesota, who is currently the House Ag Committee ranking member, was running to become the next U.S. Senator from Minnesota, replacing retiring Senator Tina Smith. Craig lost the Democratic primary election to Minnesota Lieutenant Governor Peggy Flanagan, who now faces former NFL journalist Michelle Tafoya in November. Minnesota State Senator Matt Little won the Democratic primary in the race to replace Craig in the U.S. House. He now faces Minnesota State Senator Eric Pratt in November. Another member of the House Ag Committee, Congressman Sri Thanador of Michigan, will not return to the committee in the new year. He lost the Democratic primary to Donovan McKinney. On the Senate side, Senate Ag Committee ranking member Amy Klobuchar, also of Minnesota, won her bid to be the Democratic nominee for governor of Minnesota. Klobuchar now faces State House Speaker Lisa DeMuth in November. If she wins that race, she will leave the U.S. Senate. Despite the outcome of the primaries, the lawmakers are all expected to return to their Ag Committee posts when Congress returns from recess in September. And of course, there will be other shakeups on the Ag Committee in the new year as new lawmakers are sworn in, others retire, and some seek assignments on other committees. Currently, neither senator from Texas sits on the Senate Ag Committee. Congresswoman Monica de la Cruz and Congressman Ronnie Jackson from Texas both sit on the House Ag Committee. For the Texas Farm Bureau Radio Network, I'm Jessica Domel.
12: Coming up next,
16: the state tree of Texas, the pecan, is very important to many people and, of course, a great horticultural industry. Please join me, John Begno from Kingsland, as we discuss how important water is to pecans right now.
12: And there are several rehab exercises you can do to help your horse recover from an injury.
8: These stories, plus a look at the markets, are straight ahead on Texas Ag Today. We're making Texas agriculture great again. This is Texas Ag Today.
12: The state tree of Texas is the pecan tree. Horticulturalist John Begno says it's important to take care of those pecan trees in this hot and dry time of the year.
16: Well, if you do have pecans, and you know how important pecans are to everything from diet to shade to just the history of Texas, and mid-August is the most important time as far as the development of the nut or the kernel goes. Right now, they're finishing up growing the size of the pecan, and now they're filling it. And so if you don't have adequate water or stored nutrients, or the tree is able to manufacture its own food, they're not going to fill. And so we'll hear a lot of people later in the year say, well, my pecans are empty, or it's a poor crop or whatever. And part of that is due to what we do right now. We need to water those trees if it doesn't rain. And there's a lot of parts of Texas doesn't look like there's much forecast for rain for the short term. So if you're irrigating and you need to be the one that applies the water, then now is a critical time. One of the most important things is to remember that a drink every week or an irrigation every week when temperatures are approaching 100 degrees is very critical. Not only do the pecans fill with this water that you're applying, but the trees are breathing, they're photosynthesizing, producing food. It's an extremely critical time. How much water? At least an inch of water. If you're irrigating with a sprinkler, you can measure that. If you want to dig down after you've irrigated a day or two and its soil is moist about 12 inches deep, then you know that that's adequate. If you wanted to do 2 inches of water a week, that's not going to hurt. In other words, there's hardly any way you can overwater or irrigate a pecan tree during the month of August when it's loaded. And a lot of times when they're overloaded, it's a serious issue that you probably can't even fill those pecans if you try. Remember, a little application of fertilizer in August, research shows, can also help to fill those pecans. Nitrogen is the source. A good time to do it now. This is John Begno reporting from Kingsland in the Hill Country for Texas Ag Today.
13: There are several rehab exercises you can do to help your horse recover from an injury. Dr. Bob Judd has more.
17: Previously, I talked about rehab tips from Dr. Catherine Ellis you can do at home on your horse, and rehab is fairly new to veterinary medicine, although it has been common in human medicine for years. Rehab can help your horses heal an injury, and also routine rehab can help keep your horses from getting injured just like in humans. I previously mentioned some exercises you do with your horses, including sternal lifts, lumbosacral tucks, and caudal tail pulls. However, none of these exercises should be performed without your veterinarian's approval. Another good exercise is a lateral tail pull, in which you stand beside the horse and pull the tail until the muscles of the stifle contract and hold for 10 seconds. This exercise promotes hind limb strength. Next is a withers pull, in which you stand beside the horse and pull the withers to the side and hold for 10 seconds, as this promotes forelimb strength. Lots of horses have back problems, and the next exercise is called back wiggles, which promotes back flexibility. To perform this exercise, place one hand at the base of the tail and the other at the lumbar spine and pull with one hand while pushing with the other, and then alternate. So basically, the pulling and pushing with different hands creates a serpentine movement throughout the back, neck, and head. To improve range of motions of the joints, gently flex a joint until the maximum range of its motion and hold for 10 seconds. Lateral bending to the stifle is a good exercise for the neck, and it is also called carrot stretches. Offer a carrot or other treat and make the horse bend the neck toward the stifle or hock. You can also place the treat between the front legs for downward flexion, and both exercises can increase neck flexibility. Again, do not perform any exercises without your veterinarian's consent. I'm Dr. Bob Judd. This is the Texas Farm Bureau Radio Network.
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18: 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I'm Larry Marble with the Livestock Auction Market Report on Texas Ag Today.
19: We are on the line with Rodney Butler from Beeville Livestock. Rodney, how was Friday?
20: The market is a little softer, especially on those 5 to 6 weight bull calves. And I mean bull calves. The steer calves still bringing dollaring out real good. The bull calves were a little softer, I thought, as compared to last week. But, and that old heifer market, any replacement type, Brangus, black baldies, red baldy heifers, replacement type heifers, they sure are strong. So market's still good. It's still selling good. They're still bringing good money, sir.
19: Good. Walk the pens with me.
20: All right. We had 184 head of cattle and 17 sheep and goats in that old market. Like I said, it's steady to a little softer in spot. 200, 300 pound steers were 526 to 545. Heifers were 430 to 520. The 300 to 400 pound steers were 439 to 545. Heifers were 435 to 560. Your 400 to 500 pound steers were 375, 455. Heifers were 427 to $6. Your 500 to 600 pound steers were 327 to 368. Heifers were 331 to 410. Your 600 to 700 pound steers were 297 to 338. Heifers were 324 to 350. feeding, and your 700 to 800 pound steers were 292 to 309, and heifers were 257 to 270. Packer cows were pretty steady the last couple of weeks. They brought anywhere from $1 to $1.80, and our bulls brought from $1.73 to $2.15. No stocker cows, no bred cows, or no pairs this last week, sir.
19: How do you feel about this coming Friday?
20: I know like last week we had a better run, and this week we were short again, but I do know several bunches of cattle coming this next week. I got a set of Tiger Stripe F1 bulls and heifer calves coming off some Bremer cows. There'll probably be about 40 of them, and then I know several other bunches of calves coming this week, so looking for a bigger run this next week than what we had last week, sir.
19: At Beeville on Friday, Rodney, tell everybody how to get a hold of you.
20: Yeah, if I can help market your cattle, call me at 361-358-1727 or call me on my mobile, 645-5002.
19: I appreciate it. Thank you so much.
20: Thank you, and take care.
19: Bye-bye.
20: Bye.
18: Neighbor, thanks for joining me. I'm Larry Marble. This is the Texas Farm Bureau Radio Network. Walk in the pens. We'll see you tomorrow. Good day.
13: Cattle futures traded both sides unchanged, but we finished out mostly higher, with October live cattle up 15 cents, 218.92, the December up 80, closing at 219.20. Feeder cattle slightly higher as well, with September up 40 cents, 333.35, October up 97, closing at 326.32. Cash fed cattle market, seeing a few light sales in the northern plains. So far, we've seen cattle sell at 226 live. That is $2 lower compared to last week. We've seen some cattle sell at 360 dressed. That is $5 lower compared to the last week. Again, light trade, all of those in the northern plains. Nothing to report here out of the south. Boxed beef prices higher. Choice up 10.04 at 389.61. Select up 254, 366.80. In the grain markets, corn started out the day higher. However, we hit some technical pressure and some profit taking, and that pushed down corn and wheat. We closed with September corn down 1 3/4, 463 at a quarter. December corn down 1.5 at 488 a bushel. In the wheat market, big drop in Kansas City wheat. Profit taking mainly pushing that price lower, with September hard red winter wheat down 15 cents, closing the day at 743 3/4. In the soft wheat market, September Chicago wheat down 10 1/4, closing at 664 1/2. Cotton closed slightly lower, with the new crop December contract down 7 points at 85.41 cents. In the energy market, September natural gas up 8, 277. September West Texas crude up 43 cents at 84.93 a barrel. The financial markets lower, with the Dow down 116 points, 53,343. The NASDAQ down 355 at 26,289, while the S&P was down 53 points, 7,691. Now with a closer look at the energy and financial markets, here's economist Tim Snyder with Matador Economics in Dallas.
0: The war of words between the U.S. and Iran is escalating again, and markets are shifting from nervous to anxious. But this is exactly where traders need to be careful about getting ahead of the facts. Iran's Houthi proxy reportedly targeted a Saudi Aramco refinery near the Red Sea for the third time in 2 weeks. Meanwhile, the temporary U.S.-Iran ceasefire framework expired yesterday without a durable agreement. Washington says it will not extend while Tehran is threatening a more offensive military posture. Negotiations have effectively stalled, but they have not completely disappeared. Iran and Oman are still discussing navigation through the Strait of Hormuz, so there remains a diplomatic path, however narrow. Energy markets are nevertheless pricing greater risk. Brent is back above $90 a barrel, with WTI above $85, and Texas Gulf Coast refineries are helping stabilize supplies using their flexibility to process different crude grades and move products across both Atlantic and Pacific markets. Wall Street is defensive. The Dow, the S&P are lower, and the NASDAQ is taking even harder hit as volatility rises. Treasury yields continue to climb as well, with the 10-year Treasury around 4.72%, adding still more pressure to mortgage rates and an already struggling housing market. And we just got the July housing starts numbers, showing a disappointing increase of 1.24 million starts. That's down 12.4% from last month. Building permits, however, showed a glimmer of hope, as they came in at 1.44 million and up 5% over last month. Here's the bottom line. Markets have spent months assuming diplomacy would eventually reopen the Strait of Hormuz and pull energy prices lower. That assumption is now being challenged, and for good reason. But don't confuse increased risk with predetermined outcome. Diplomacy isn't dead yet. For traders today, the message is simple. Price the risk. Don't outrun the facts. For the Texas Farm Bureau Radio Network, I'm economist Tim Snyder.
13: 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I'm Kerry Martin. Hope to see you back here next time as we cover the most important industry in this greatest state in the U.S. of A, Texas agriculture.
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26: This is Henry Williams concerning the day of fasting and prayer, the third Thursday of this month. 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
28: We consider it a privilege that you've joined us today for Ancient Words for Modern Times, a ministry of Annabelle Baptist Church in Corpus Christi, Texas. It is our prayer that you will grow deep in the Word of God and that we can be of assistance to you in that effort as Robert Simmons teaches from God's time-tested Word, the Bible. And we would remind you that God's Word is an ancient document, but it is still the most relevant book for you in your life today that has ever been written. We join Robert now as he opens the vast treasure chest of God's Word.
29: This is God's Word, and if you will open yours to Leviticus chapter 23, I hope everybody brings your Bible. God's Word is truth. And so what we're going to do this morning is what we do every week. We're going to dive into God's Word, and I want you to keep it open, keep it handy, because once we get into this, we're going to have to go to several passages because we have another one of those concepts that I've been beating myself to death trying to say, how do I narrow this down and get it into a spoon so that it's small enough that we can get the point across on a Sunday morning? And the concept here is huge. You know, we're dealing with those festivals out of the Old Testament. And if you study the book of Hebrews, what you'll find is that the writer of Hebrews tells us that you need to know what's going on in those Old Testament festivals because there's some wonderful concepts that you and I are going to learn over here in the day and age that we live in. So there were concepts given in the Old Covenant that are applying to what's going on under the New Covenant. And so we looked at, first of all, the Festival of Passover. That's the first one. And you'll remember that as we look at, they had a festival, but that was prophetic, that Jesus Christ, the Lamb of God, would come into the world, and that if we would be cleansed of sin, we would be redeemed and set free and freed from death itself, that we would put ourselves under the blood of that Passover lamb. So if you're here today and you're not born again, you need to back up. That's the starting point. And the rest of this won't make a lot of sense if you don't get that one down, okay? And then you remember last week we were dealing with the Feast of Unleavened Bread. Well, once God has cleaned you up of sin, it is highly dangerous to invite that sin back into your life. Because what happens, a little leaven leavens the whole lump. And so if you've been freed of sin, for instance, you were a drug addict and God delivered you from that, and then you reintroduced that, or you were into pornography, and God delivered you from that, but you reintroduced that, it will come back, and it will come back stronger than it was before. And that's the reason we have so many Christians who are dealing with things that they shouldn't be dealing with, and it seems like it's harder than it was the first time because they've reintroduced it, and that's taken root in their lives. So the Feast of Unleavened Bread tells us to keep that out of your life. Now this morning we're looking at the Feast of First Fruits, and I need you to listen quickly because I'm going to cover a lot of material in a hot hurry. Okay, so go with me to Leviticus chapter 23, and by the way, you can find this again in Deuteronomy 26. It's all over the Bible, as a matter of fact. But beginning in verse 9, and I'm just going to read through the text, and then we're going to come back and start applying it. He said, "Then the Lord spoke to Moses, saying, 'Speak to the sons of Israel and say to them, when you enter the land,'" you remember God has delivered them out of Egyptian bondage. At this point, they're wandering in the wilderness, and he's going to bring them into a land that he's going to give them. By the way, well, just as a side note, that little piece of land over there that belongs to Israel, the United Nations or the United States are...

wave the sheaf, you shall offer a male lamb, 1 year old, without defect, for a burnt offering to the Lord. Its grain offering shall then be 2/10 of an ephah of fine flour mixed with oil, an offering by fire to the Lord for a soothing aroma, with its drink offering, 1/4 of a hin of wine. Until this same day, until you've brought in the offering of your God, you shall eat neither bread, nor roasted grain, nor new growth. It is to be a perpetual statute. In other words, it is to never end throughout your generations in all your dwelling places. So the first feast, he said, here's what you do when you come into the land. I'm gonna produce a great harvest in that land. I'm going to produce a harvest like that land's never seen before, but here's what I want you to do. I want you to go out there and grab the first fruits, the best and the first. And I want you to bring it to my house and give it to me. I want the priest to take that in his hand. And I want him to wave it before me. And when he waves it before me, there's a promise that there's more coming. But I want you to give the first and the best to me. Now, get that principle in your head, because there are two things going on here. I've got a two-point sermon here this morning. Yeah, and everybody said, we've never heard you. It's always 3 points, a poem, and a joke. All right? So, but this morning, there's 2 points, but don't get too excited, because one of them gets kind of drawn out, okay? So let me, I want to quickly cover the first one. This is first and foremost a prophecy, okay? And when we read through the Word of God, here's what we find. We find that the Bible tells us that we have a high priest. We do not need a priest. You don't have to come in, confess your sin to me. You already have a high priest. His name is Jesus Christ. And he stands not in a earthly tabernacle, but he sits in the throne room of heaven in the heavenly tabernacle where he can constantly makes intercession for you. You've got Jesus Christ praying for you. Isn't that awesome? I mean, my prayers may break down, but his won't. Now, when Jesus rose from the dead, it's amazing that he died on Passover. Now, these feasts all run concurrently. So you've got Passover that starts, and then immediately you have the Feast of Unleavened Bread start, and then immediately after that, before the others are even over, they start into a third feast, and the third feast is this Feast of First Fruits. I didn't think I was ever going to get that out of my mouth. The Feast of First Fruits. Now, the Feast of First Fruits, listen to this, because it is no coincidence that Jesus dies on Passover, but he raises from the dead on the day of the first fruits. And then over in 1 Corinthians chapter 15, he tells us that Christ is your first fruits. He not only is your first fruits and is your high priest, but over in Matthew chapter 27, it tells us that when Jesus rose from the dead, that there are also another little group of disciples, of Christians, of saints of God, that they rose from the dead and they went down into the city and they showed themselves alive down in the city. Do you understand what God is telling us? He is screaming to us through the resurrection that happens on the day of first fruits. And then our great high priest takes a group of those who rose from the dead and he brings them into heaven with him as a wave offering before the Lord, and that there is a promise that the rest of the dead will rise again. I don't know about you, I get excited about stuff like that. I'm thinking he has proven in every way in the world that when I die, it's not over. Okay, I belong to the Lord Jesus Christ. I have a great high priest that's in the heavenlies, and he has already brought the wave offering before the Lord. And so when I die, I will rise again. By the way, I don't have to wait till then anyway. I'm going to go ahead and go and be with the Lord. But one of these days, there will be a bodily resurrection. So there is a prophecy. Death is defeated in our lives. Now then, the next thing I want to get into is it is not only a prophecy that we see in this, but there is a principle that we see in this. And you need to hook this principle up in your lives, because it will bring either a curse or a blessing into your life. This is a
biblical

0: law that is written into everything that you and I do. Everything, okay? It is the principle of the first fruit. The principle stated is like this. God expects you to bring the first and the best of everything to Him. God expects you to bring the first and the best of everything to Him. Look with me at Romans chapter 11. Let's go to the New Testament now. Everybody still got your Bible open? You're going to need it. Romans chapter 11. Go with me down to verse 16. Now, by the way, I got into this. I was studying this passage right here, and I went to that verse. And I thought, I need to really study what's before that and what's after that. And I got so... It was the biggest rabbit I've chased in a long time. It became such a big rabbit that rather than 2 Peter tonight, we're going to be doing this. We're going to be doing Romans chapter 11. You want to be here because there are some beautiful things that we learn here in Romans chapter 11. But look at verse 16. Because here he refers to the first fruits. And he says just the opposite of what we were talking about last week. You remember last week we said a little leaven leavens the whole lump. So if you get that sin into your life, then it'll take over your life. This is the positive side of that. He says if the first piece of dough is holy, the lump is also. And if the root is holy, the branches are too. He says when if you take that first piece of dough, and that first piece of dough is holy, then what it's going to do is it's going to permeate and affect the rest of the dough and make it holy. Just like if I introduce sin, it'll rot and corrode and corrupt. He said, now if I start with the holy, it's going to spread just like the leaven spreads, okay? And by the way, if the root is holy, if the starting point of a tree is holy, then the rest of the tree is holy as well. So do you understand the first principle here? And so it's the first principle that works in unleavened bread with sin taking over. With this, it is with holiness taking over. And both of those have an effect that works out in your life. So, we have a principle. Now, let's follow this principle, because a principle means that it is true throughout the Word of God. It isn't just stated one time. I can now take this and I can follow it through the Word of God, because God is telling me over and over and over again that there is a law, a spiritual law that's built in. Okay, so we have laws, right? If I go up on top of the church and I decide that because I'm spiritual that I can walk on the air, God's going to say, I have a law that I have put into effect. It is the law of gravity. And if I walk off the edge of the church, I'm going to mess my hair up. Right? Because I'm going to fall, because the law of gravity is going to take effect. Now, there are spiritual laws that are like that. When I do this, this happens. Why? Because God has bound Himself under some judicial things that work in the spiritual world. And so, one of those things is this law of first fruits. Go with me. Did I tell y'all to go to Genesis 4? All right, go with me to Genesis 4. And Genesis chapter 4. And you remember that Cain and Abel were told to bring an offering to God. And you remember that Abel's offering was accepted, but Cain's offering was not accepted. Now, there's been a lot of debate about what they are, but I do want to point out something here to you that I think is very important. Go with me to chapter 4, verse 3. So it came about in the course of time that Cain brought an offering of the Lord of the fruit of the ground. You remember Cain was a farmer. So he brings an offering of the fruit of the ground. Verse 4. Abel on his part also brought of the firstlings of his flock. Now that part right there was very important. Cain brought an offering. Abel brought of what? the firstlings of his flock and of their fat portion. And the Lord had regard for Abel and for his offering, but for Cain and for his offering, he had no regard. The difference that you see here, well, first of all, you could talk about how that was a blood sacrifice, but God has accepted all kinds of sacrifices through the Bible. He's accepted grain offerings and fruit offerings and all kinds of offerings. But the big difference in this offering right here is that Cain just brought something to God, and Abel brought the firstlings of the flock, which God commands us all the way through the Word of God to bring that which is first and best to Him. That way, He can begin to bless the rest. You bring the first and the best, He will bless the rest. That's the principle that we're working with. Now then, I want to show you another story right quick. Go with me over to Joshua. And y'all remember that the people now, they've been out in the wilderness for 40 years. And they finally get to the Jordan River. They're crossing over the Jordan River. And on the other side of the Jordan River is the city of Jericho. Jericho is the first city. Now that's very important. The first city that God is going to give them and put into their hands. It's the first city that God is going to take for them. In other words, it's going to come from God. He's going to put it in their hands. And y'all remember the story that they circled the city, and they circled it for 7 days, and on the last day they circled it 7 times. They blew the trumpet. The praise team was out front. They blew the trumpet. The walls came tumbling down. Everybody, y'all have heard that story since you were little children about the walls of Jericho falling down, and they went in. Now, I want you to look with me at chapter 6, first of all. Go all the way down to verse 17. This is where he's told them to go into the land. Look at verse 17. Because this is important. The city shall be under the ban. It and all that is in it belongs to the what? The city, the first city, and everything in it belongs to the Lord. Only Rahab the harlot and all who are with her in the house shall live, because she hid the messengers whom we sent. But as for you, only keep yourselves from the things under the ban, so that you do not covet them. Why don't you want to covet? They don't belong to you. And take some of the things under the ban, and make the camp of Israel accursed, and bring trouble on it. But all the... Look at this. But all the silver and gold and articles of bronze and iron are holy to the Lord. They shall go where? Into the treasury of the Lord. In other words, this first city, the first fruits of this city, all the silver, all the gold, it all belongs to God. Bring it to Him. If you do not bring it to Him, it will be under a curse because it's under the ban. Are y'all following that through the scripture? Now then go to chapter 7. But the sons of Israel, verse 1. But the sons of Israel acted unfaithfully in regard to the things under the ban. For Achan, the son of Carmi, the son of Zabdi, the son of Zerah, from the tribe of Judah, took some of the things under the ban. Therefore, the anger of the Lord burns against the sons of Israel. See, just Achan out there. He says, well, they got a whole bunch of treasure over there. It won't bother anything if I go get a little bit of it. And I'll just hide it away. Guess what? You may think you got away with it, but God saw it. And God had made a command, and there is a principle that's at work here. These things are holy to the Lord. So, then after they had defeated Jericho miraculously, remember the walls came tumbling down, they just walked in, it was effortless. And so the next city they go to is Ai, and Joshua says, well, we don't even need everybody. Let's just send about 3,000 guys in there, and they'll sack the city and come on back because God's on our team, right? And so they send their 3,000 men down there. Look with me at verse 4, chapter 7. So about 3,000 men from the people went up there, but they fled from the men of Ai. The men of Ai struck down about 36 of their men and pursued them from the gates as far as Shebarim, and struck them down on the descent, so the hearts of the people melted and became as water. And so then after that, Joshua, he goes before God and said, oh God, why did you even send us down here? Because you said you'd be with us. You're not being with us. And he's just a moaning and a groaning before the Lord. And then we pick up in verse 10. So the Lord said to Joshua, rise up. Why is it that you've fallen on your face? Israel has sinned, and they have also transgressed my covenant, which I commanded them. And they've even taken some of the things under the ban, and they've both stolen and deceived. Moreover, they have also put them among their own things. Therefore, the sons of Israel cannot stand before their enemies. They turn their backs before their enemies. They have become accursed. Look at verse 13. Rise up, consecrate the people, and say, consecrate yourselves for tomorrow. But thus says the Lord, the God of Israel, has said, these are things under the ban in your midst. There are things under the ban in your midst, O Israel. You cannot stand before your enemies until they have removed the things under the ban from their midst. Y'all understand what's happening here? And so they finally draw lots, and as you follow this through, you find that God is so displeased with them that they've come upon Achan. And Achan had taken some of that and buried it under the ground in his tent, trying to hide it away. But now then he has been exposed. Now go with me down to verse 24. Then Joshua and all Israel with him took Achan, the son of Zerah, the silver, the mantle, the bar of gold, his sons, his daughters, his oxen, his donkeys, his sheep, his tent, and all that belonged to him. They brought them up to the valley of Achor. And Joshua said, why have you troubled us? The Lord will trouble you this day. And all Israel stoned them with stones, and they burned them with fire after they had stoned them with stones. In other words, God had them radically deal with them because Achan took a little bit. He said, I'm not going to give God what God said to give him. And do you understand what happened? It became a curse to every single thing he had. Because God wanted the first fruits of the first city as he entered that city. Go with me to Ezekiel chapter 4. Do you understand what I'm saying here? I'm not a gospel health and wealth guy. Now, I want to tell you there's a principle that's running through the Word of God here, and it would do us well. Did I tell you all to go to Ezekiel? To pay attention to it. Ezekiel chapter 44 and verse 30. I just want to show you that this principle is working all the way through God's Word. Ezekiel chapter 44, look at verse 30. The first... of all the first fruits of every kind and every contribution of every kind from all your contributions shall be for the priest. In other words, take them to the house of God. You shall also give to the priest the first of your dough to cause a blessing to rest on your house. Why do you give the first of the dough? According to Scripture, in order to cause a blessing to fall on your house. It's not happenstance. He says there are things that you're doing that will actively make other things happen. And what is happening here is when you bring your first fruit, he says it causes a blessing to fall on your house. How many of you don't want a blessing on your house? I know I want a blessing on my house. I want a blessing on everything in my house and everything. I want a blessing on this church. Everything that we touch. Go with me to Proverbs chapter 3, verses 9 and 10. We just keep seeing this. And by the way, these are just a couple of examples. Notice what he says here. Chapter 3, verse 9, Proverbs. Honor the Lord from your wealth and from the what? The first of all your produce, so your barns will be filled with plenty, and your vats will overflow with new wine. I didn't say that. Do y'all see? I'm reading it right out of God's Word. That's what God's Word says. Honor Him with that which is first. What are first fruits? Give God the first and the best of everything. See, God doesn't want our leftovers. How does that work out, practically speaking? Well, today is the first day of the week. Do y'all understand we intentionally worship on the first day of the week? Because I want to start out my day. See, this is not my day. This is the first day. This is God's day. So congratulations. If you're here, you started out well. So you didn't have a clue why. But you started out well because you came in on the first of the 7 days and you said, I'm going to give this day to God. Now, some of you are going to get him a piece of day. God don't want a piece of your day. He wants the whole enchilada. The first day belongs to God. Why? Because a little leaven leavens the whole lump. And also, if the first part of the dough is holy, then the rest of it's holy. So if I give him the first one, then he's able to bless the rest.
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5: Ag labor legislation. I'm Jessica Dolmel with Washington Ag Watch on the Texas Farm Bureau Radio Network. Both the U.S. House and Senate stand in recess this week as lawmakers return to their home districts to meet with constituents during the August congressional recess. House Agriculture Committee Chairman Glenn G.T. Thompson of Pennsylvania has made a few stops during the work period to discuss the importance of his legislation, the Securing Agriculture's Workforce Act. At the Iowa State Fair, Thompson said the legislation includes changes to the H-2A guest worker visa program that will benefit the livestock industry.
6: H-2A was created under Ronald Reagan and has never been updated since. And we worked in a very strong bipartisan way. Well, frankly, the listening sessions that we did all across the country, 43 states, one territory, but also a bipartisan work group that I put together specifically on this issue. We have come up with a piece of legislation called SAWA, Securing Agriculture Workforce Act. And the reason it hasn't been as helpful in a state like Iowa is because there's a lot of livestock here. And livestock is year-round.
5: Thompson said because of the year-round need for workers, the bill's authors made some notable changes.
6: It is not seasonal. And so we eliminate the term seasonal, we replace that with temporary, we define that as anything under 350 days a year. And there are a lot of other provisions there. The payment rate, the H-2A payment rate, it just went out of control under the Biden administration. It made it so that actually farmers and ranchers who, mostly other farmers who were using it, it was pushing them into bankruptcy because of what the Biden administration did of raising the requirement to pay. We fixed that. We put a limit on how much you can increase or decrease a year the wages.
5: That was House Ag Committee Chairman Glenn G.T. Thompson. For the Texas Farm Bureau Radio Network, I'm Jessica Dolmel.
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8: What is the good pleasure of the Lord? That through crushing him, he saves the elect. The good pleasure of the Lord will succeed in his hand. All that the Father gives to me will come to me. I will lose none of them. I will raise him up. The work of Christ will be complete.
9: Welcome to Grace to You with John MacArthur on AM 1030 KCTA. It's been said the most fundamental reason Jesus Christ went to the cross was not his love for us, though that was true, but rather his desire to obey his Father's will. Still, maybe you find yourself asking, how could it be the Father's will to crucify his only Son? John MacArthur answers that vital question today in his study titled, The Gospel According to God. Now, friend, John's lesson today will be heard in all 50 U.S. states and around the world. That's a staggering reality. And, of course, none of that is possible without the partnership of many faithful radio stations. And that partnership dates back to a seemingly chance encounter between a radio station on the East Coast and sermons that John had preached 3,000 miles away on the West Coast. Here's how John told that story.
8: Well, first to back up on that, my father preached on the radio, so I knew the effect of radio. It was a once-a-week sermon on the radio. I knew radio was a wonderful tool. When I began preaching at Grace Church, I wasn't thinking about that. We were just preaching, and a guy in our church started recording the sermons on reel-to-reel tape, big reels. And I asked him, his name was Vern, I asked him, what are you going to do with that? He said, we're going to take them around and play them for the shut-ins that can't come to church. Well, that morphed into cassettes, and once they got into cassettes, they were easily transportable. I began to get letters from people in Baltimore, Maryland, saying, thank you for your radio ministry. We love listening to you preach on the radio. I said, I don't know anything about this. What are you talking about? There was a radio station back there called WRBS, I think it was, in Baltimore. And there was a guy named Tom Bissett who ran that station, and he just took those early tapes and put them on the air. I think it was like Radio Pulpit or something. They'd take an hour and just throw a tape on. And we didn't have a radio program, but we learned very rapidly that there was a tremendous response to just putting a tape on. So, you know, I thought, well, maybe we ought to do something with this. Maybe we ought to try to make a program. So got together with Norm Spear, as you will remember, and we said, well, let's try a half-an-hour daily program. We got time on a local secular station in Glendale near here between country music and the horse races.
9: That's good position.
8: And great position, really. We were talking exactly to people who couldn't care less about us. But it didn't go anywhere, but we realized, wow, we need to keep doing this, but we need to get a different station. And so we went on KDAR up in Oxnard, California. So we had a radio program before we had a radio program, and it backed us into that, and the rest is history. From those meager beginnings to the point where Grace to You is on the air 24/7 all year long, what has happened to make that possible is the support of tens of thousands of people across America and around the world who support this ministry. God has given us supporting friends who invest in this ministry because they believe in the Word of God, and that's what's taken this ministry to where it is now.
9: That's right, friend. Your faithfulness enables us to put verse-by-verse Bible teaching into the hands of God's people around the world. Thank you for supporting our work. And if you'd like to know more about partnering with us, stick around. I'll give our contact information after the lesson. But right now, here's John to continue his series, The Gospel According to God.
8: Now for our study of Isaiah 53, and you can return to that section, we come to the final stanza, the final of five stanzas in this servant song, verses 10 through 12. And here we meet the servant again, the one identified throughout this section of Isaiah as the servant of Yahweh, the servant of Jehovah, the servant of the Lord, none other than the Messiah.
10: In stanza one, he was a startling, astonishing servant. In stanza number two, a scorned servant. In stanza number three, a substituted servant. In stanza number four, a silent and slaughtered servant. And now as we come into the final section, we see him as the sovereign servant. The sovereign servant. Up to this point, the provisions and the benefits of the servant's death have been viewed from the perspective of the people. And that'll be true all the way down to the midpoint of verse 11. The final lines from midpoint verse 11 to 12 will shift. And we're not going to hear the Jews' perspective or the sinner's perspective. We're going to hear God's perspective. So it ends in a powerful way as God affirms the truthfulness of their confession. That gets us to verse 10. So let's look at it. This is what the Lord has done to His servant. They have a full soteriological understanding of the cross of Christ. These Jews in the future generation who make this confession, they get the whole picture. There's nothing missing in their soteriology. Their gospel is a complete gospel. This is amazing. Because remember now, this is 700 years before Christ even comes. And this is words coming from Jews thousands of years after that, and indicating a complete understanding of the cross. They know now what the reality is. Verse 10, they know the Lord was pleased to crush him, putting him to grief, if he would render himself as a guilt offering. They get it. They understand the vicarious, substitutionary, sacrificial atonement of Christ in the place of sinners. They understand that great core doctrine. They understand that He was made sin for us who knew no sin. They understand that He bore in His body our sins on the cross. They get it. They understand what the New Testament epistles explain in detail. And by the way, in the Hebrew, the term Lord, Yahweh, the tetragrammaton, the name for the Lord Himself, is emphatic. The Lord was pleased to crush him. Even though, it says but, it could be yet, even though, as verse 9 says, there's no violence, no deceit in his mouth. In other words, he's perfectly holy, perfectly righteous, perfectly sinless. In spite of his sinlessness, the Lord is pleased to crush him, putting him to grief. Not just crush him, but a kind of crushing that is described with a modifying phrase, putting him to grief. In other words, the Lord is doing something to him that is horrific. Men, of course, are unjustly crushing him. Men are doing the worst that they can do with an unjust trial and brutality and abuse and harassment and punching and slapping and hitting with sticks and crowning with thorns and nailing and piercing. Men are doing the worst that they can do, the worst that sinners can do, and they're pleased to do that. But here God is pleased, and God is delighted to crush him. While men are doing the worst that they can do, at the very same time, God is doing the best that he can do. Men are doing the worst that they can do for the sinless one, and God is doing the best that he can do for sinners. His death is God's work. He is God's Lamb, chosen by God, Acts 2, Acts 4, chosen by the determinate counsel of God. The purpose and counsel of God has determined that he will die. It is God who laid on him the iniquity of us all. It is God who crushes him. It is God who cuts him off out of the land of the living. God who finds no pleasure in the death of the wicked, as Ezekiel 18 says, finds full pleasure in the death of the righteous one. He calls him that in verse 11, the righteous one. God, who finds no pleasure in the death of sinners, finds full pleasure in the death of the sinless one. Now listen carefully. God's delight and God's pleasure in the death of Christ, God's pleasure in crushing him, God's pleasure in putting him to grief. And let me say a word about the phrase, putting him to grief. It's a very powerful phrase, putting him to grief, because it has the idea of making him sick, not sick with an illness or sick with a disease, but literally such an excruciating experience as to completely debilitate his entire being. God not only crushes him in the sense that he kills him, but he makes it as excruciating and painful as conceivable or inconceivable. He is crushed agonizingly, painfully, excruciatingly. And God is doing the crushing. Now, this is not the death, as some have suggested, of a martyr. This is not the death of a martyr. Martyrs don't die like this. Now, the physical difficulties are present, whether they are burned at a stake, killed another way. But if you study the history of martyrs, you find something quite interesting. You can go all the way back to the Fox's Book of Martyrs and read the thousands of accounts of martyrs there. You can study martyrs through the history of the church, and you will find that martyrs die with songs on their lips. Martyrs die singing. Martyrs die testifying to faith in the Lord. Martyrs die with hope in their hearts. Martyrs die, amazingly, with a measure of joy, because martyrs die, listen, under the sweet comforts of grace. Martyrs die under the sweet comforts of grace. Martyrs die with the Holy Spirit coming around. Martyrs die with God's presence palpable. Martyrs die under the sweet comforts of grace. Martyrs die and in dying begin to taste heaven, because that's grace. Our Lord's death was not like that. No hymns were sung after they left the Passover. No scriptures recited, no comfort, no Holy Spirit, no Father, no source of comfort. Why? Because Jesus didn't die under the sweet comforts of grace. Jesus died under the relentless and unrelieved terrors of law. Jesus died under divine wrath unmitigated. No comfort, only divine fury. Jesus died tasting hell. My God, why have you forsaken me? No believer ever died like that. And every unbeliever dies like that. Every believer dies tasting heaven. Every unbeliever dies tasting hell. Jesus died tasting hell. He died the death of an unbeliever with no comforts and no grace and no mercy. The Jews get it. They have a very rich understanding of the death of Messiah. But why was God pleased? Why? What was it that pleased God? How could God be pleased? How could he possibly be pleased with such agonies? Listen, God's delight and God's pleasure in crushing his son in this way was not in his pain, but in his purpose. It was not in his agony, it was in his accomplishment. It was not in his suffering, it was in his salvation. And that's what it says. Why was the Lord pleased? Why pleased to crush him, putting him to that grief? Literally in Hebrew, because he would render himself as a guilt offering. Because he would give his life to save sinners. It was the outcome that pleased God. Not the pain, but the pain and the agony was necessary. He had to die under the full, unmitigated, unrelieved, comfortless realities of divine law and wrath. The Jews understand it. He was the guilt offering. He was the guilt offering. Why would they say that? Why would the Holy Spirit put those words down for Isaiah to write? The guilt offering. I'll tell you why. There were five offerings the Jews gave according to Leviticus when they had their sacrificial system laid out by God. There was the burnt offering, and then there was the grain offering, and the peace offering, and the sin offering, and the guilt offering. And without going into too much detail about it, those that were animal sacrifices were pictures of the deadly results of sin. That sin produces death, but also they were hopeful in that God would allow a substitute to die in the sinner's place. And the sacrifice of an animal pictured the fact that God would allow a substitute. It was just that none of those animals were that substitute. They only pointed to the reality that there would be a substitute. But of those where you have animals involved, the burnt offering, the sin offering, and the guilt offering, that final one is the most comprehensive offering, that fifth one, the guilt offering. It adds a dimension that the others don't have, and I don't want to go into all those details, but it adds a dimension the others don't have. And most all commentators would agree that the characteristic of the guilt offering, or sometimes called the trespass offering, it's the same one, it was the offering that added the dimension of restitution or satisfaction or propitiation, which is a verb that means to be satisfied. It is the last of the offerings in Leviticus in the first seven chapters. It is an advance from the others. By the way, it was the sin offering and the guilt offering that were the offerings offered every day in the morning and evening sacrifices. So they had these offerings going all the time. It advanced the notions and ideas in the sin offering. In the sin offering, you had repentance communicated. In the sin offering, you had the recognition of sin bringing death and the hope of a substitute. But in the guilt offering, because the whole animal was put on the altar, there was the picture of completion or complete satisfaction. Complete satisfaction. And the Jews will see that the offering of Christ was the guilt offering in the sense that it was the most complete offering. It provided full satisfaction, full restitution, full propitiation. The satisfaction of God's justice is demonstrated in the wholeness of that sacrifice. The debt is fully paid and the sinner free. How rich is this understanding? He's the guilt offering. The sacrifice of the servant as the full compensatory payment given to God to satisfy His holy justice and to pay in full the penalty for all the sins of all who would ever believe. Those then whose sins are paid will be forgiven forever. And John says He's the propitiation for our sins, the guilt offering, the trespass offering that satisfies God. And not for ours only, but for the sins of the whole world. This is understanding the gospel, that Christ is the complete satisfaction, the complete sacrifice to which nothing can be added. God is satisfied. That's why God is pleased. Pleased to crush Him, not because He delighted in the agony, but He delighted in the atonement. Pleased because He was the guilt offering for all believers from Adam to the end, who paid in full divine justice. They have a full understanding of the cross. But they don't stop there. Here's more of their confession. Middle of verse 10, He will see His offspring. He will prolong His days, and the good pleasure of the Lord will prosper in His hand. As a result of the anguish of His soul, He will see and be satisfied. Wait a minute. He's dead. What's going on here? How can He see His offspring? Prolong His days. Do the work of God in His hand. See and be satisfied. We'd have to be alive, wouldn't he? Have to be alive. This is the confession of the resurrection. And it's in the image of childbirth. It's just magnificent. He will see His offspring. He will see His posterity. That is future tense. Now they shift, these Jews, into future tense, the results of what he has done. He will see his offspring. I mean, this is such an obvious analogy. And we would all like to see the generations ahead, right? That's why we're so preoccupied with the ones behind. There are whole websites where you can go and check out all the dead people that are in your family. That's sort of a bad substitute for the fact that you're not going to see the ones in the future. You know, we all say, I'd love to see my children. I'd love to see my children get married. I'd love to see my children's children, my grandchildren. I'd love to see my grandchildren's grandchildren. I'd love to see where this thing goes. I'd love to see down the path a few generations to see if the faithfulness to the Lord in this generation is sustained. And I'd love to see where the kingdom goes and how the people that have come out of my family fit into the purposes of God in the future. But I'll never see that. You know, I'm blessed. In ancient times, you'd be blessed if you lived after the flood to see a generation or two. I'd be blessed to see my children, my grandchildren. I don't know if I'll see great-grandchildren. Certainly won't see beyond that because I'll be dead. So if he sees his offspring, if he sees his posterity, he's got to be alive a long time. And he will. He will prolong his days. That's a Hebraism. For long enduring life. He's alive now. So here is Romans 10, 9 and 10. They not only believe in the death of Christ, but they acknowledge that God raised him from the dead. Here's the resurrection. He will see his posterity. He will see the generations in the future. He will see all of them because he's alive. He's alive. And he would have to be alive, wouldn't he? To reign, to be exalted. I love this in Hebrews 2:9. He was made a little lower than the angels for the suffering of death, but we see him crowned with glory and honor. And then verse 10. It was fitting for him for whom are all things and through whom are all things in bringing many sons to glory. Just stop right there. He will see them all. All the ones he brings to glory, he will see. John 6, he says, all that the Father gives to me will come to me. I'll lose none of them, but raise him at the last day. He will live to see his posterity. He ever lives to see his children. He will see his bride complete. He will see his flock gathered into glory. He will see his children. An amazing reality. Yes, he prospers. That's what it said in verse 13 of 52. My servant will prosper. And here, his prosperity is indicated in the final phrase of verse 10. The good pleasure of the Lord will prosper in his hand. And what is the good pleasure of the Lord? That through crushing him, he saves the elect. He will see it. Not only will he see it, he will do it. The good pleasure of the Lord will succeed in his hand. All that the Father gives to me will come to me. I will lose none of them. I will raise him up. The work of Christ will be complete. God's pleasure is in saving sinners. And to satisfy his pleasure in saving sinners, he had to slaughter his son. But he delights in crushing his son so that he can delight in saving sinners who will forever and ever praise and glorify him. All this whole salvation, as Ephesians 1 says, is to the praise of his glory. And they have a final word in their confession. Verse 11, as a result of the anguish of his soul, he will see and be satisfied. What will he see? He'll see the plan to its completion. He will see the good pleasure of the Lord succeed. He will see his spiritual offspring. He will see the redeemed gathered in. God is satisfied by the atoning sacrifice of Christ, and Christ is equally satisfied by seeing all his children gathered around his throne forever. The spiritual offspring, the redeemed of all the ages, forever his love, forever his bride, forever his sons and daughters, loving, worshiping, honoring, serving him in his presence in the glories of eternal heaven. And especially, oh, especially, will he delight in the salvation of that adulterous wife Israel. Listen to Isaiah 62. For Zion's sake, I will not keep silent, and for Jerusalem's sake, I will not keep quiet, until her righteousness goes forth like brightness, and her salvation like a torch that is burning. The nations will see your righteousness, and all kings your glory. And you will be called by a new name, which the mouth of the Lord will designate. You will also be a crown of beauty in the hand of the Lord, and a royal diadem in the hand of your God. It will no longer be said to you, forsaken, nor to your land will it any longer be said, desolate. But you will be called, my delight is in her, and your land married, for the Lord delights in you, and to him your land will be married. For as a young man marries a virgin, so your sons will marry you, and as the bridegroom rejoices over the bride, so your God will rejoice over you. God will rejoice over the salvation of Israel that we're talking about in the future. And so will Christ. And as the result of the anguish of his soul, literally, he will see his spiritual offspring, including Israel, and be fully satisfied. Or another way to translate that, he will enjoy it to the max. The servant's full joy and satisfaction comes from providing righteousness, redemption, forgiveness, and eternal heaven for his children. What a day that will be. What a day that will be.
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15: The threats have already started to come in. I'm Danny Mott on the Texas Farm Bureau Radio Network. The FBI Houston field office says that four juveniles have now been arrested due to making threats to their area schools. This comes after local schools are just starting the new school year. An FBI special agent said they always see an uptick in these kinds of threats of mass violence. It's always at the beginning of each school year. Three of the arrested ones made for threats against the Pasadena ISD and one to the Huntsville High School. The Pasadena ISD department said it was the Memorial High School and Sam Rayburn that were the schools that were threatened in their district. The FBI says they do not find this funny. You'll be held responsible for your actions, even if you do not have any malicious intent. The state of Minnesota is asking a federal judge to force Governor Abbott to authorize the extradition of the ICE agent that's been accused of shooting a man in Minneapolis. The man is currently being held in the Cameron County Jail. He could soon be eligible for release under Texas law. There's a 90-day limit for detention for fugitives that are awaiting an extradition order. The man was arrested by the Texas Rangers in May after the Minnesota officials issued that warrant for them. He has been charged for the January shooting, saying that he shot through a door, knowing there were numerous other people inside. The governor seems to be holding things up. He doesn't like the way that their state government is dealing with some other issues. Carmelo Anthony, who is that Frisco student convicted of murder last year, is now back in court. He wants a new trial. He has a new set of lawyers. They claim that the judge needs to be replaced and that there was evidence omitted in the original trial. In a hearing today from a different judge, he'll decide if the previous judge can stay on in the case. The original judge did speak out on his personal opinions about the case after it was over in a TV interview. A notable passing to report. This will nick almost all Texans in some way. Frank Beard, ZZ Top's original drummer, has passed away. He was 77. He was the original drummer for more than 56 years. He passed away at his ranch in Richmond. He did have his family members at his side. He stopped touring with the band in 2025 because of health issues. Dusty Hill, who was the bass player, the original, died in 2021. It's just Billy Gibbons, the only original band member left. I'm Danny Moffitt on the Texas Farm Bureau Radio Network.
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1: Anyone who has ever looked up at the stars on a dark night has at times been awestruck by their vastness and the greatness of space. Yet only 12 men in all history have been privileged to stand on the moon and look back towards the blue planet as Earth is described. Standing on the surface of the moon, the Earth is some 229,000 plus miles away. And according to Jim Irwin, one of the 12 astronauts who saw it from that perspective, the Earth appears to be the size of a walnut. It takes a second and a half for light to reach us from the moon. Accordingly, astronomers refer to heavenly bodies as being light years away. Now, a light year is the distance it takes light to travel in 365 days at the speed of 186,282 miles per second. Our closest star, excluding the Sun, is Alpha Centauri, 26 trillion miles away. It's five times the Sun. It takes 4.5 light years for light to reach us, even from the closest star. Very quickly, the vastness of God's creation begins to challenge our minds and comprehension, too great to fathom. So, how can the human mind handle all of this when we are accustomed to measuring distance in terms of miles or kilometers from our home? Now, imagine the thickness of a single sheet of paper and conceptualize that sheet of paper as representing the distance from the Earth to the Sun, 93 million miles away. The distance to Alpha Centauri, the closest star, would be represented by the thickness of a stack of paper 71 feet high, or the height of a seven-story building. The diameter of our galaxy alone would be a pile of paper 310 miles high. Again, that's based on the fact that the thickness of a single sheet of paper would represent the distance between the Earth and the Sun. On several occasions, Jim Irwin, one of the 12 astronauts, was our guest at Guidelines. Before I did an interview with him, we had lunch with several friends at a nearby restaurant. While he was away from the table making a phone call, I told the waitress serving us who he was. When Jim came back to the table, the waitress kept peering out of the corner of her eye. But honestly, having experienced what Colonel James Irwin experienced separated him from the masses of humanity who stand on Earth and look up at the moon and the stars. One thing that impressed me about Jim is that his perspective of Earth, as well as of space and God, was different from most people. Why? He'd been there. He saw it from a different perspective. And for him, life would never be the same. Robert Louis Stevenson, the poet, put it so beautifully when he wrote, "The stars shine over the mountains. The stars shine over the sea. The stars look up to the mighty God. The stars look down on me. The stars shall last for a million years in a day. But God and I will live in love when the stars have passed away." God is not out there somewhere. He's as close as your need. He will reveal something of that personal care for you as you turn to Him and trust Him. He's the God who cares, as well as the God the Creator, which you can discover for yourself. Friend, get to know God. That's the secret to life.
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0: This is Viewpoints with Kirby Anderson. Already two Democratic Senate candidates are promoting the idea of having the government cancel medical debt. If this campaign promise gains any attention, expect other candidates to also propose the same government promise. The problem of medical debt is a major problem for Americans. Over 100,000 Americans carry a total of $220 billion in medical debt. Until a few days ago, I was one of those people. I may not have been in the total since I was paying off my debt to a hospital just over a two-month period. But some of these people with medical debt have significant obligations. About 14 million adults owe more than $1,000, with 3 million with a debt over $10,000. This is a level of debt that also affects their credit scores. Although medical debt is a problem, these proposals ignore the reason for them in the first place. As we often explain on my radio program, patients are disconnected from medical cost. I suggest that if my guests and I go out to dinner, their menu decisions would be influenced by whether I was paying for the dinner or each person was paying for the meal. If someone else is paying for the dinner, you pay less attention to price. Another problem is the sad fact that many government policies limit or even eliminate competition in the medical marketplace. Some government rules even grant insurance companies wider latitude to overcharge patients. This is a case where the government makes medical expenses higher, so the solution from these senatorial candidates is to deal with the symptom rather than the problem. If canceling medical debt becomes a fashionable campaign promise, perhaps we should ask the candidates to address the problem and not the symptom. I'm Kirby Anderson, and that's my point of view.
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1: Back for a few more minutes. Let me just mention again that tomorrow we're going to spend some time talking with our good friend Robert Knight. Also give you a little bit more of an update from what happened in some of the primaries. On Friday, we have Liberty McCarter as well as Aaron Smith. And I thought it might be good to spend some time talking about what is happening with the younger generation. We sometimes do that in our Next Generation Roundtable, but there are some issues that I love to bring to the table. And one of those is the remarkable number of people in Gen Z who now see sports gambling as, and this is their words, a long-term financial strategy. A majority of them, 52% of Gen Z, said that they have bet on sports at least once in the last year. And to hold this up, this is why I produced this booklet on a biblical point of view on gambling. Now, again, let's recognize that gambling has been around for some time. We've always had gambling in one form, and here I even talk about the different kinds of forms of gambling and how some of that has changed over time because of Supreme Court decisions and the rest. But the issue of sports gambling is something that is relatively new in terms of being online because there were prohibitions against it, and the Supreme Court has made some really bad decisions, and really one near the top of the list now is the decision that we cannot ban sports gambling online. So what you have now is a recent surge in young adults, Gen Z and even millennials, that are gambling. And I know why they're doing some of that. And that has to do with their concerns about economy and even affordability. And so one of the reasons they are gambling their financial future is opportunity. After the Supreme Court made it possible to remove what was a federal ban on sports gambling, if you watch any sporting event, but let's just take football because that's where it certainly has surfaced quite a bit, you will see all sorts of ads that are for betting platforms. And so as a result, users can wager literally minute by minute outcomes while watching the game live. And as a result, the payments are instant. And that's, in some respects, what makes them addictive. So they can begin to say, hey, I'm getting some bang for my buck here. And, of course, the other one is what I've alluded to, and that is the sense of frustration. Gen Z may be turning to sports betting because they have become convinced that traditional ways of earning a living don't work for them. And let's face it, oftentimes they have a higher unemployment rate. Most cannot afford a home. You have college graduates right now that are smothering under unprecedented levels of student debt. One of the writers for the Wall Street Journal referred to this attitude as financial nihilism. And again, I think if you start thinking that when investment strategies seem hopeless, many in this generation choose really the unlikely possibility of a quick return on investment. And you know as well as I do, if you bet against the casino always wins over time. Yeah, there's a few people that maybe are able to manipulate it. Maybe they have a little more information. Maybe they're a little wiser about sports than others. So maybe they do a little better, but overall, don't bet against the house because the house always wins. So if nothing else, sports betting, of course, is not the way to build a financial future. And yet, I think we have a whole generation that doesn't really understand the benefit of dollar cost averaging, and that is the case. And so I have a commentary coming out on that next week, but I also then the next day even spend some time talking about why is it that this is a Gen Z group of individuals, more men than women, but still, nevertheless, making what I think most of us would think would be a pretty irrational choice, but it's because they are convinced that the house and the game is really against them. And I don't completely disagree with that. Here's just a couple of numbers to think about as we are winding down the program today. Just last month, if you look at the official percentage for inflation, it was higher than the percentage for wage growth. Put another way, What it means is prices rose faster than your paycheck. And I certainly have argued so many times that that is not the exception, it's the rule. Back in 1970s, when we decided as a country that we would no longer tie our dollars to anything tangible, which was known as the gold standard. We had already abused that for some time through the 1960s, but by 1971, President Nixon closed the gold window, and as a result, now we have what's called fiat currency. It's not tied to anything. And as a result, it became easier and easier and easier to then just print more dollars. Well, let's just face another fact. The national debt last year increased $2.8 trillion. Someone calculated that's about $91,000 a second. Or put another way, if you listen to my commentary, which is a little less than 2 minutes, I just added $8 million. Matter of fact, just in the short time we've done this, we've added almost $50 million just in this segment. And you can begin to see what the problem is. And so we have a national debt of $40 trillion. Now, last Friday, we were trying to communicate what that was like. And given the fact that the federal government brings in about $5 trillion, but the federal government spends $7 trillion. I said, well, if you take away eight zeros, imagine somebody making $50,000 a year, but spending $70,000 a year and has a national debt or a credit card debt of $400,000. You'd say those people are in really bad shape. That's the federal government. Now, because we can print money, we can make it look a lot better. Because we're the reserve currency of the world, we can make it look a lot better. But the bottom line is, in order to make that look better, we have to print more dollars, which means the dollars in your pocketbook, the dollars in your wallet are worth less every single day. And thus it takes more of those dollars to buy assets. And so as a result, we end up with this called a K-shaped economy. One letter of K goes up, stock market's at an all-time high, but the other goes down, and that's you. So in some respects, it looks like things are really working, because the stock market is at an all-time high, and housing prices are higher than they've ever been before. But you're having trouble making ends meet. So I am sympathetic to some of the plight of not only Gen Z, but everybody listening to this broadcast right now. And that's why we are talking about these issues, because a lot of people have chosen to ignore them, including many of the people that you are being asked to elect to Congress this fall. So I think you need to pay attention to some of those issues, and that's something we'll talk about. Again, I might just mention my book on gambling. If gambling's an issue in your family, maybe you want to get a copy of this booklet, but again, it's a reminder of something that has been unfolding for some time. And maybe on Friday, we'll talk about what is happening with Gen Z, what is happening with Gen Y, the millennial generation, how we can begin to turn some of these very significant issues around. And that's what we will dedicate ourselves to talking about on our Friday weekend edition. As always, I want to thank Megan for her help engineering the program. Derek, thank you for producing the program. I hope that you will take the time to learn about not only this great movie that is coming out, called again, very important idea, Can You Hear Me Now? But also learn a little bit more about the book that we did an interview on. You can find all of that at the website, pointofview.net. We'll be back here tomorrow, right here on Point of View.
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5: 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We're Venture Church, 3401 South Alameda, and we are under Pastor Gloria and David Fajardo. 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
6: Do you think you deserve more? Hi, I'm Chuck Bentley with My Money Life from Crown. 2 Kings chapter 5 holds a sobering reminder of the danger of greed. After God miraculously healed Naaman of leprosy, the prophet Elisha refused to accept any payment for the miracle. He wanted Naaman to understand that God's grace could not be bought or earned. But Gehazi, Elisha's servant, saw an opportunity. He secretly ran after Naaman, claiming that Elisha had changed his mind and needed money and clothing. Naaman gladly gave them. Then Gehazi hid the gifts for himself, thinking that no one would know. Well, Elisha confronted him and exposed his deception. What began as a desire for more led to dishonesty, manipulation, and severe consequences. Greed often begins with a simple thought, I deserve more. No one will notice. This is too good of an opportunity to pass up. When the pursuit of money outweighs integrity, we make compromises that damage our character, relationships, and witness. 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Practicing gratitude results in contentment and avoids the pursuit of dishonest gain. Now I invite you to come join us September the 10th through the 12th in beautiful Knoxville, Tennessee. 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
0: You know, so often it seems like our lives are dictated by what's happening to us. 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
1: You know, it's pretty easy to choose joy when things are going well, but it is pretty tough to choose joy when circumstances are very, very difficult. And what we're going to learn in this series is that it really is a choice. That God will give us everything that we need, regardless of how devastating the circumstances. Tell you what, when it's really, really hard, it's just easy to look inward, to fall into self-pity, and to just watch your life spiral down. And what we're going to learn, it doesn't have to be that way, but we're going to talk about the power of focus. I brought a little pitcher of water. And if we took a little contest, and if I said, is the pitcher half full or is the pitcher half empty? The answer is yes. Right? Some people will spend their entire life, no matter what's happening, focused on what they don't have, what's wrong, what they wish were better, on and on and on with what they don't have, what God hasn't provided, and what they think would bring joy and happiness. Other people have learned to focus on what they do have, and they recognize that everybody's life has some emptiness. Everybody has struggles. Everyone's going to suffer. Everyone has some problem relationships. Everyone eventually will have some health issues. Everyone has struggles at work. They either define you or you learn how to focus and to think and to trust God in such a way in order to choose joy. Pull out your notes if you will, and I've got to tell you a true story that at times I can hardly believe it's true. He was a neighbor. He was a friend. We got pretty close, got to talk about a lot of things. In private conversation at this point, he wouldn't care that I share this. He was a backslidden Christian. I mean, he knew God. He used to go to church regularly. He used to serve in a church. And he kind of had slidden away from all of that. And poor guy got, you know, his new neighbor was a pastor, me. And so we get to know one another. And he's a great guy, very gregarious. And he just lived right across the street from Teresa and myself. And so he was out in the yard. We got to know each other well. And I'll never forget the day that he got a phone call, walked out in the yard, and he had found out that someone had, he was a cabinet maker. And I mean, top of the line cabinet maker, and put in these, I mean, super expensive cabinets into these super luxury homes. And he had hundreds of thousands of dollars of his cabinets that he'd already made that he was going to be putting in these homes along with his material, and someone arsoned his warehouse. He lost everything and had no insurance. And I saw him out in his front yard, and he looked like someone literally had just died. And he went into clinical depression. He ended up having to go to the doctor. I remember I would take walks around the block, and he had a big bay window. And if you've ever seen someone like sit in a chair like this, I mean, life was over. He had, I mean, it was, everything he had was gone. Fast forward 3.5 years, he's a pretty resilient

All dust, and within minutes, everything he had again was gone. His wife, I still remember the morning. I think it was a Sunday because I was pulling out, and she comes out. This is what's happened. And he had a tiny bit of insurance. He didn't get clinically depressed this time. He said, I heard the news. I've been through this before. My whole life was about things before, and I realized they couldn't satisfy. And he says, everything in me just wanted to break down, and I just decided, I told my wife, stay right here. I'm going to walk around the block. He said, I started to walk around the block, and I don't know why, but this came into my mind. Naked I come into the world, and naked I will return. The Lord gives, the Lord takes away. Blessed be the name of the Lord. And he said, for 30 minutes, I kept walking, and I started, thank you, I have a wife that's loyal, that cares with me. Thank you for my son. Thank you for my grandson. He said, I just started choosing, and all I did was for 30 or 40 minutes, I just focused on what I actually did have. Before his other workers were, everyone was discouraged, everyone was out of work, within 48 hours, he had found jobs with his competitors for all 12 of his craftsmen. I'll never forget, out in the front yard less than a week later, when before he was in a catatonic state of just depression, and he was out in the front yard playing with his little grandson, who was about 3 or 4 at the time. And I said, Gary, how are you doing? He goes, you know, it's hard. And then he looked at me, and he looked down at that little boy, and he said, but I got a lot. I got a lot. What's the difference? Fire number one, his focus is inward. Fire number two, it's upward, and then it's outward. Question, where's your focus? How do you deal with the tough circumstances in your life? Notice on the front, there's a little divine equation. The divine equation is C plus P equals E. I mean, I want you to get that. Some of you might, you know, write that somewhere, put it on a card, put it in lipstick on a mirror. C plus P equals E. Circumstance plus perspective equals your experience. Living above my circumstances occurs when my perspective interprets my circumstances rather than my circumstances determining my perspective. It's true, isn't it? Either I look at life through the lens of, this is my circumstances. When they're kind of good, I'm kind of happy. When they're kind of bad, I'm kind of sad. Or I look at my circumstances through the perspective of the lens of God's promises, God's power, the lens of a sovereign God, a good God, who's going to take even the worst and most difficult things, and he's going to use them for my good. The fundamental question is, how can we develop the kind of perspective that transcends our circumstances? How do you do that? I'm going to suggest that it's going to be C plus P equals E. And we're going to learn from a man who models this for us like nobody's business. Key number one, jot the word in, focus. The question is, where is your focus? Now, I want you on the left side of your notes, I want you to put a little box, and I want you to imagine that's a whiteboard in your mind, and I want you to write one or two words, and if you're next to someone that happens to be the problem that goes into that box, I would maybe not do that right now, but what I want you to do is actually think of what's the most difficult, challenging circumstance or relationship that you have right now. I mean, what is it that gets you down, that if you could say, God, either fix it or take it away, what would be in that box? Have you got it? Now, we're going to look at Philippians chapter 1, but before we read it, I want you to get the circumstances of the author. It's AD 62-63. He's in a Roman prison. He's a little past midlife. He has already been beaten 3 times. He's been overnight in the sea. He's been stoned and left for dead once. He got some revelation in Arabia. He is taking the gospel, and his mission, his plan, his circumstances are, God has called me to take this message to the whole Gentile world. And instead of going to the whole Gentile world, he's stuck in a cell. Which, what we know is he ends up writing a lot of letters that reach the whole world, but he doesn't know that. All he knows is, God told me to do this, I wanted to do that, every time I try and do it, people beat me up, or they stick me in prison. And you would think Paul would be discouraged. And he would be if he looked through the lens of circumstance.

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0: Follow along Paul's circumstance, Paul and Timothy, bondservants of Christ Jesus, to all the saints in Christ Jesus who are in Philippi, including the overseers and the deacons, grace to you and peace from God our Father and the Lord Jesus Christ. So this is a church that he has a real heart connection with. And they've heard you're in prison and they're concerned about him. And so they sent a financial gift through one of their members, Epaphroditus. And this is really a thank you letter. And they want to know, well, how are you doing? And so Paul's going to explain his circumstances here. He says in verse 3, I thank my God in all my remembrance of you, always offering prayer with joy in my every prayer for you all. Well, why? In view of your participation in the gospel from the first day until now. For I'm confident of this very thing, that he who began a good work in you will perfect it until the day of Christ Jesus. I'd like you to circle the word thank. I'd like you to circle the word remembrance. I'd like you to circle the word prayer with joy. I guess that's a phrase. Circle the phrase prayer for you all. And then circle the word confident. This is Paul's upward focus. He's in jail. His circumstances. Where's his heart? Where's his mind? He says, I pray. Did you notice how? I pray with joy. I'm remembering what it was like with Lydia. I remember when the little church was birthed. I remember that night when that jailer was ready to kill himself. Stop! Don't do it! Stop! Don't do it! We're all here. And we went into his house and he cleaned me up and his whole house was baptized. And we don't know all the story, but it's a church where God did a great thing. And he says, I pray with joy in all my remembrance of you. And it wasn't just what he did. He says, in view of your participation in the gospel, we were in it together. We saw God work in that Roman colony in Philippi. And his just focus is, God, thank you for them. And then his focus is still about them. I'm confident of this. You know, God's in control. Where's his concern? His concern isn't, well, it's really tough. There's a lot of rats. I'm chained to this guy. It wasn't really fair. I'm completely innocent. There's no blaming. He doesn't blame God. Doesn't blame people. His concern is, I'm confident of this very thing, that he, Jesus, who began a good work in you, he's going to perfect it until he comes back. Where's his focus? It's upward and it's outward. Notice his focus continues. Paul's outward focus. He says, for it is only right for me to feel this way about you all. Why? Because I have you in my heart. Since in both my imprisonment and the defense and confirmation of the gospel, you all are partakers of grace with me. For God is my witness how I long for you all with the affection of Christ Jesus. I'm going to ask you to do Bible study one more time here. Circle the word feel. Then circle the word heart. Circle the word partakers. It's a Greek word that means people are connected to one another. Circle the word long, and then circle the word affection. And what I want you to get is, can you imagine someone, maybe in our day, in bondage, in a hellacious prison, maybe in another country, who's discovered they have cancer, and you write to ask how they're doing, and you get this letter back, oh, every time I think of you, I'm praying for you. I remember when we spent this time together. And then to say, I long for you all with the affection of Christ Jesus. I memorized this passage many, many, many years ago. And I remember praying, Lord, I don't know that I could ever say that to anyone, but I would love to be able to say that somehow, someday. To love someone, to long and care for someone in the same way that Christ cares for me. This guy is filled up with his love for other people, so much so, he just seems to be almost unaware of the difficulty of his own circumstance. Finally, out of his outward focus and love, notice he prays for them. So he takes his concern and he goes, "And this I pray, that your love may abound still more and more in real knowledge and all discernment." And then there's a result, so that. Put a little box around the "so that." It's very important. So he says, here's what I'm praying. I'm in prison. My focus isn't on me. It's on God, but it's on you. And when I'm praying for you, I want you to know this is what I'm praying. I'm praying that your love and your relationship would grow deeper and deeper in the, it's a really powerful word, in the epigenosko. In other words, in the experiential knowledge of God, and that you would have all discernment. In other words, that you would get so close to God in the midst of this corrupt Roman Empire and all the junk coming at you, so that, why? You could approve the things that are excellent. In other words, so when the world's coming at you, you would know this is right, this is wrong, this is true, this isn't true. So you would have discernment to know how to live your life. And then there's a purpose clause. In order that you can be sincere and blameless until the day of Christ. Underline sincere and underline blameless. We'll come back to this just a little bit later. Having been filled with the fruit of righteousness which comes through Jesus Christ to the glory of God. So all I want you to see, Paul's circumstances, I'm guessing, are as bad as anybody's in this room of any kind. In fact, what we're going to learn a little bit later is he's sort of right on the crossroads of, am I going to be executed or not executed? He doesn't know. And in the midst of imprisonment, facing execution, upward focus, God, I thank you. Outward focus, I'm confident of this. I remember you. God's for you. I'm praying for you, that you become the kind of followers of Christ that understand what's wise, what's unwise, and that your lives would be so transformed. Outward focus. Now what I want to do is kind of roll up our sleeves and ask ourselves two or three questions to help us get, hey, Paul, I'm glad you can look at it that way. It's pretty tough for me, right? How do you develop an upward focus? And I'm going to suggest right from this passage, number one, it's a choice. It's a choice. And the choice is gratitude. And the way you do it is you choose to remember and you thank God for significant relationships. In the mornings, our whole staff comes down here and we have a prayer time. And different pastors, actually different people on the staff, lead it. And we all sit here and he goes, here's what we're going to do for the first 20 minutes. I want you to write on these 3x5 cards everything that you can possibly thank God for in 20 minutes. Just don't stop writing. I filled out 5. God, thank you that you forgave me. God, thank you for your word. Thank you that your spirit lives within me. Thank you for Teresa. Thank you for Eric. Thank you for Jason. Thank you for Ryan. Thank you, right? God, thank you for this church. Thank you for the people I get to work with. God, thank you that, you know, in the midst of a crazy world, this is where we live. I mean, it was easy. I had 5 of these filled front and back. And I had this weird experience afterwards. I had a great attitude that day. Just a weird experience, you know. It's just like, you know, hey, you know, why? Here's why. I spent 20 minutes focusing on what God has provided instead of my humanness, like yours, is to always focus on what is missing. Second, it's an action prayer. Prayer. By the way, remember he said, I willfully chose. Willfully chose to remember the past youthfulness and the partnership. See, I think prayer is always going to be some ooey-gooey feelings and these wonderful, great connections with God. Part of my rehab on this fusion on my back was walking, walking, walking, walking until I could walk for an hour. That's a lot of walking. And I just have to tell you, there's times where, I didn't want to walk. Two, I bummed out. And just, I mean, honestly, a little pity party. Hey, God, you know, why me? And trying to serve you with all my heart. And wimpy, wimpy, chippy, chippy, you know. Just like you guys do. And then I remember, I walk in and I listen to some worship songs and I pull out those earplugs. Father, I thank you. And I started quoting verses. And then I started praying for people. I just started praying for people. I started praying for a lot of you. I prayed for our staff. I prayed for the city. All of a sudden I realized, you know something, this isn't the best time praying I've had in a lot of years. Why? Because I had to walk. I don't know what you're going through, but it's not an accident. You can develop an upward focus by choosing to give thanks and by the action of prayer. And third, there's an attitude, and the attitude is confidence. You know, I remember like toward the end of my walks, what I realized was, you know, I've been through a lot of hard times. I'm getting older. And I've had God's promises and God's character, God's promises and God's character. And, you know, I have these little packets where I've memorized verses over the years. And I started reading some of these old verses and I found one, 1978, God's promises for Chip and Teresa. I mean, that was like a month before we got married. And God gave me this passage, this Old Testament passage. And I was reading through that and I thought, like, are you kidding me? I mean, my life is like 100x better than I ever dreamed. But it doesn't matter how good it is, because if I have a really great day today, left to myself, I just want it a little bit better. Right? And so do you.
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0: As we wrap up today's program, let me just ask you, where is your focus today, right now? I mean, just in general life right now. We talked about C plus P equals E. Circumstances plus your perspective equal your experience. And we talked about our focus can be one of three places. It's either inward, right? I mean, you know, things are happening, so you get mad or you complain or you sink, you get discouraged, you get depressed, or it's either upward and outward. And we're going to talk about how to actually go into training to help our minds and our attitudes, even when things are difficult, even when people around us are being less than kind, less than fair, that our focus can be upward and outward in a way that we actually choose joy. And we're going to go through that journey and talk about how circumstances will change over and over and over. But what God can give us is the ability to look upward, to be grateful, to thank Him, to see what we, are you ready? The part of the glass that's half full, what we do have, instead of focusing on what we don't have. Hey, it will take some practice, but let me encourage you, stay with us for this whole series. You actually can learn to experience joy, regardless of the circumstances you find yourself in.
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9: Who can find a virtuous wife? Her price is far above rubies. Now, God doesn't compare her with a diamond, but a ruby. A diamond catches and reflects light, but a ruby has that inner glow. It is the beauty of a ruby that's on the inside. And that's what God is talking about when he speaks of the value of a wife.
8: Welcome to Love Worth Finding, featuring the insightful lessons and teachings of Pastor Adrian Rogers. The book of Proverbs concludes with a tribute to a godly wife and maximum mom. Proverbs 31 identifies several virtues and ideas to aim for. But women can oftentimes feel discouraged by these verses, afraid they don't measure up. Once we read this passage as one of encouragement rather than a standard to meet, we can see it as the blessing it was meant to be. If you have your Bible, turn to Proverbs 31 now, as Adrian Rogers shares more about the maximum mom.
9: Proverbs chapter 31. In just a moment, we'll begin our Bible study in verse 10, right on through the end of the chapter. Now, what you have here in Proverbs chapter 31 is God's picture of an ideal wife and mother. What I want to call the maximum mom. Now, listen, ladies, if you don't understand that this is an ideal, you're going to get very discouraged. A lot of ladies like to stop reading Proverbs at chapter 30. They don't want to go right on into chapter 31 because this is an ideal. And I don't think there's a one of us who can reach the ideal, whether we be male or female. But thank God, God has given us a standard. I heard about some cows who were out grazing in a field, And they saw a milk truck go by, and on the side of that milk truck it said something about the name of the dairy, and then it began to advertise the milk, and it said that the milk was pasteurized, homogenized, sanitized, vitamin enriched. And one of the cows said to the other one, it makes you feel inadequate, doesn't it? Now, I think that as you were to read this, you would say, I feel so inadequate. But what a wonderful, wonderful picture it is. Listen, folks, it is better to reach for an ideal and miss it than to aim for mediocrity and to hit it squarely. So here's what God says now in Proverbs chapter 31, verse 10. Who can find a virtuous woman? For her price is far above rubies. And then from there on, the writer of Proverbs gives us what we would call today an acrostic. These 22 verses that follow, each one of them begins in order with a letter of the Hebrew alphabet. And what he is doing, he has arranged a poem which is a tribute to a virtuous woman, and indeed a tribute, I believe, to every virtuous mother today. And I'm so glad. And you're going to find out that this maximum mom, this mom from A to Z, if we were to use English letters rather than Hebrew letters, the mom from A to Z, we would find out that she is a homemaker. I certainly don't agree with everything Ann Landers has to say, but I found something that she said that I agree with 101%. Here's what Ann Landers said. She said, it's high time someone took on the free-swinging feminists who have decided for everyone that the married woman who stays home is a brass plate dummy, a lazy three-toed sloth, or a traitor to her Radcliffe graduating class. And then she goes on to say, why has the American woman been made to feel ashamed because she is at home cleaning, washing, and ironing, and taking care of her own children? This was once considered noble and gratifying work. We're told that the hand that rocks the cradle rules the world. And I'm going to skip some of her material, but she says the nesting instinct is a normal and lovely thing, and most women marry because they want more than anything in the world to be wives, homemakers, and mothers. This is not adolescent hogwash or sloppy sentimentalism. It is real. It is what woman is all about. And she says there's no special magic about a paid job. A great many women who have left jobs, good jobs, insist that the business world is dull and confining compared with running a home and raising a family. And then skipping again, she says, so much has been written about the educated woman's obligation to society to do something with her education that one gets the impression that the college graduate who stays home is copping out. I believe the reverse is closer to the truth. In my opinion, life's classic cop-outs are the women who have abdicated their responsibilities to their husbands and children and to society because they lack the maturity to stay home and do the job they bargained for. To be a successful housewife and mother demands infinitely more emotional balance and moral fiber than is required to hold down a job. Chauffeur, maid, cook, referee, philosopher, rescue squad, hostess, tutor, and psychiatrist, put them all together and they spell mother. She must be equal to every crisis imaginable. She must expect the unexpected, the child who falls downstairs and cracks his head open, the flooded basement, the busted oil heater, the minor and major battles among her children. Coping with these emergencies is the real challenge. How much easier to wiggle into a girdle and beat it out the house in the morning. That's what millions of American mothers are doing, and the kids show it. There's so much more in that article, but I think that's a good article. And I want you to see that when God just takes a woman that surpasses them all, he idealizes that woman as a mother and a homemaker. Now, with that in mind, get out your Bible, open it in your lap, and let's just take this passage apart verse by verse. As we talk about the maximum mom, the first thing I want you to see is what I'm going to call her great worth. Look, if you will, in verses 10 through 12. Who can find a virtuous woman? Her price, her worth, her value is far above rubies. The heart of her husband doth safely trust in her, so that he shall have no need of spoil. She will do him good and not evil all the days of her life. My dear sir, if you are married to a good and godly woman, as I am, happily so, and for many years so, and as I have been reflecting upon this message, I can tell you that I do not have words in my vocabulary to express to you how much I value my precious wife. And may I tell you also, sir, that the real value, the real worth of a wife is not in her outward charm, though I thank God for outward charm, not in the beauty of her face, though I thank God for that. But the real value of a wife is her virtue. Who can find a virtuous wife? Her price is far above rubies. Now, God doesn't compare her with a diamond, but a ruby. A diamond catches and reflects light, but a ruby has that inner glow. It is the beauty of a ruby that's on the inside. And that's what God is talking about when he speaks of the value of a wife. Go on down to verse 30 and you'll see what he's talking about. Favor is deceitful and beauty is vain, but a woman who feareth the Lord, she shall be praised. Now, there's nothing wrong with beauty, my dear friend, but let me tell you, virtue far exceeds beauty. Many a man has made the mistake of falling in love with a dimple and then marrying the whole woman. He's found out later that he married someone who did not have that inner beauty. And the word virtue here really means moral strength. And then the Bible says that because of this, her husband can trust her. Look in verse 11 of this chapter. The heart of her husband doth safely trust in her. What does that mean? Well, it means, my dear friend, that she's going to be honest. She's going to be wise. She's going to be loyal. She's going to be prudent. You can trust her with the bank account. You don't have to worry about foolish expenditures and selfish demands. Someone wrote these words, theirs was a perfect marriage, but for one feminine flaw. He was fast on the deposit, but she was quicker on the draw. Now the Bible says here that the heart of her husband doth safely trust in her, and she will do him good and not evil all of the days of her life. That is, she will do him good in all ways, and she will do him good all ways. And so you think here of her great worth, and then you think of her good works. Begin to read now in verse 13. She seeketh wool and flax, and worketh willingly with her hands. She is like the merchant's ships. She bringeth her food from afar. And as Ann Landers has told us, her work is not all glamour. Chauffeur, maid, cook, referee, philosopher, rescue squad, hostess, tutor, psychiatrist. Put them all together, she said, and they spell mother. It's work, a lot of work, but it is worth it if the Lord Jesus Christ is in it. Now, the New American Standard translates it this way. Not only does she do it willingly, but the New American Standard says she does it in delight. It is her delight to do it because she's doing it as unto the Lord. I think that I read somewhere that Mrs. Billy Graham has above her kitchen sink these words written, divine services held here three times a day. She's talking about when she's washing dishes to her. And look, if you will, in verse 14, convenience is not her most important factor. The Bible says she's like the merchant ships. She bringeth her food from afar. That is, she is a wise shopper. She is a nutritionist. She goes extra miles to get the best and to get a bargain. She's not sold over to junk foods and fast foods. I heard about one of these working women whose husband complained he wanted a hot breakfast. She gave him a match and said, "Set your cornflakes on fire." Now, it's not the kind of mama that we're talking about here. She's one who knows how to make everything work. You know, really, sincerely, a lot of women who think that they're adding to the family finances by working, if you were to add up everything that you spend on clothes and gasoline, the extra insurance, the babysitting, fast foods, the eating out, all of these things, you may not be putting as much in the bank as you really think you are. But here God speaks, first of all, of her great worth. And then God speaks of her good works. And then God speaks of her godly worship. Look, if you will, in verse 15. "She riseth also while it is yet night, and giveth food to her household, and a portion to her maidens." Now, I used to wonder about this verse, because she has some maids who help her in this house. And this verse says she gets up early to prepare them food. I always thought that the maids were the ones who helped prepare. And yet she's waiting on the maidens. And I read this in the Amplified Bible, and it's very interesting. This is what the Amplified Bible says. "She rises while it is yet night and gets, through communion with her God, spiritual food for her household." The idea is, and I really believe it is true, she's getting up to have a quiet time with the Lord. And the Bible goes on to say in verse 30 that she is one who fears the Lord. I cannot tell you the times that I have awakened to find my wife already awake, singing hymns to our Lord, or to walk in and find her on her knees or with her Bible open, studying and preparing her heart for the day. And I think that's the exact picture that our Lord has here. Well, you say, if I had all these maids that this gal must have had, I could do the same thing, preacher. Well, let me tell you something, friend. In this day when this was written, servants were not a luxury. Not a luxury at all. The modern woman who has no maid at all has more luxuries than the woman of this day. I mean, we're talking about washers and dryers and stoves and refrigerators, and you wouldn't want to trade places for anything. But here is a woman of godly worship who's getting up early to have her quiet time with the Lord. Now, I want you to notice the next thing. Fourthly, I want you to notice her genuine wisdom. Her genuine wisdom. Notice in verse 16. "She considereth the field and buyeth it. With the fruit of her hands she planteth the vineyard. She girdeth her loins with strength and strengtheneth her arms. She perceiveth that her merchandise is good. Her lamp goeth not out by night." This speaks of her wisdom. This was indeed a wise woman. Did you know she knew how to make investments? Look, if you will, in verse 16. "She considers a field and buys it." She dabbled in real estate. Can a woman do that and be a good mother? Of course. But her business investments were not at the expense of her homemaking duties. As you read this, they were not at the expense of the home. They were an extension of the home. And if you are a lady and have outside income, I salute you and congratulate you. And if you have to work to put food on the table, I take off my hat to you and I admire you. That's all fine and good, and that is well. But you need to ask yourself this question. Does what you do enhance your home, or does it take away from it? Does it give you an independent spirit from your husband, or does it put you in competition with your husband? If it does, then it is contrary to the spirit of the Word of God. Now look in verse 17, and you're going to see in her genuine wisdom that not only does she have financial wisdom, she has physical wisdom. She knows how to take care of her body. The Bible says she girdeth her loins with strength and strengtheneth her arms. She's into aerobics. She knows how to eat right. She knows how to exercise. She knows how to take care of herself. She doesn't let herself go. You know, some women say, well, you know, I'm already married, so why chase a streetcar after you've caught it? Well, I won't tell you, lady, you'd be very wise if you keep yourself physically right. Notice verse 18. She knows economics. She studies. She's able to stretch a dollar. The Bible says she perceiveth that her merchandise is good. Her lamp goeth not out by night. This woman is a scholar. What he's talking about here is her genuine wisdom. Then I want you to see something else. I want you to see what I'm going to call her generous welfare. Look in verses 19 and 20. She layeth her hands to the spindle. Now, boys and girls, the spindle is what they made thread with and in that day, because they couldn't go down and buy thread in the store and cloth in the store. And her hands hold the distaff. She stretcheth out her hand to the poor. Yea, she reacheth forth her hands to the needy. Now, it's obvious as you read this that this woman, this wise woman, this maximum mom, has learned some real skills. We've already seen she's a nutritionist, she's a shopper, she knows economics, she knows investments, and now she can work with her hands. She knows how to make things with her hands. We're going to see later on they're so great that she could sell them and make money. And when she makes money with these things, then she knows how to go next door to a poor neighbor and take care of that neighbor. She is a philanthropist. She is reaching out to people in need. She's not just selfish taking care of her own. Here's a woman who knows how to minister to other people who are hurting. And what an impact that must have made on her children. Her generous welfare. She stretcheth out her hand to the poor. And then I want you to notice something else, ladies. Her grand wardrobe. Look, if you will, in verses 21 and 22. The Bible says she's not afraid of the snow for her household, for all her household are clothed with scarlet. She maketh herself coverings of tapestry. Her clothing is silk and purple. Now, don't get the idea that this is just a washerwoman. Friend, this is an elegant lady. Now, why does the Bible say in verse 21 that it speaks there of scarlet? You see that? And then it speaks of the snow. She's not afraid of the snow, for her household are all clothed with scarlet. Scarlet, wool was about the only thing that could be dyed with scarlet. What he's saying is that here's a woman who has dressed her children warmly. She has, she's not sending them out half-dressed. They are well taken care of. But not only is she taking care of her children, she's taking care of herself. She is fashion conscious. I mean, she looks good when she steps out of the house. Tapestry and silk are on her. She knows what she's doing. Again, ladies, the Bible never ever says that because you're saved that you ought to be plain or dowdy. Not at all. Not at all. As a matter of fact, the Bible puts a premium on looking good. You know, sometimes a woman will come to me and say, you know, Pastor, I'm afraid my husband's running around on me. Well, if he is, God will judge him. But you know, sometimes you look and you say, you don't have the courage to say what you want to say. You know, he's been out there in the working world all day long, and these women are all dressed up and, you know, as they do, their hair all piled up on their head, clicking around on high heels. And he comes home and she meets him in a faded house coat and a different colored slipper on each foot. Hair done up in coat hangers. And she says, well, I'm just afraid he's running around. This lady, listen, I'm going to tell you something. That's no excuse for any man. But, oh, this woman was so wise. So wise. She seemed to find time for all of these things. Her children are well-dressed. She's well-dressed, but not only notice her grand wardrobe, notice her gifted wifehood, notice her relationship to her husband, verses 23 through 25. Her husband is known in the gates when he sitteth among the elders of the land. She maketh fine linen and selleth it and delivereth girdles unto the merchant. Strength and honor are her clothing, and she shall rejoice in time to come. Now, she is to her husband a help meet. She is a completer and enhancer to her husband. The Bible says that her husband is known in the gates. Now, the gates were the place of commerce in this day. It's like her husband being known in City Hall or in the Courthouse Square. That's what he's talking about. Her husband is a well-known citizen, but because God here is extolling the wife and not the husband, the implication is very clear that he is what he is because she is what she is. And I can say that without equivocation, stutter or stammer, and know I'm standing in the pulpit and know that thousands of ears are listening and know that God above is listening. I know I am what I am today, not only because of God, but because of my precious wife. I know that beyond any shadow of doubt or peradventure.
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21: Cattle close lower, grains and cotton higher. I'm Kerry Martin with Closing Markets on the Texas Farm Bureau Radio Network. Cattle futures close lower with the October live cattle contract down $1.70, finishing at 217.22. The December down 205, 217.15. Feeder cattle took a drop with September down 422, closing at 329.12, while October feeders were down 427 to close at 322.05. Cash-fed cattle market picking up a bit, all of it in the Northern Plains. We've seen live sales there at 225. That's $3 lower. Dressed sales coming in at the 355 level. No sales reported so far in the Southern Plains. Boxed beef prices have been on quite a rally. Choice up another 413, 395.28. Select down $1.50, 364.17. Corn closed higher with lower production estimates and strong demand for U.S. corn pushing prices higher. September corn up 9 3/4, 473 a bushel. December corn up 10, 498 and a half. The Russia-Ukraine war continues to cut off grain exports from those countries, and that's benefiting our market with September Kansas City wheat up 18 1/4, 762 a bushel. September Chicago wheat up 15 3/4, 680 and a quarter. The West Texas and Panhandle cotton crop is drying up, and we're expecting higher abandonment rates. That's supporting cotton prices right now, with the new crop December contract up 294 points, closing at 88.35 cents. In the energy markets, September natural gas unchanged, 277. September West Texas crude up 71 cents, 85.65 a barrel. I'm Kerry Martin on the Texas Farm Bureau Radio.
22: Acreage is really large. The dollar bill signs are staggering. I'm Danny Mott on the Texas Farm Bureau Radio Network. Amazon has announced their new $10 billion data center campus known as Project Eagle. It's on the way for that 3,000-acre campus in the town of Bowling. It's a small town in Wharton County at the southwestern edge of the greater Houston area. The new facility will have at least 10 data center buildings, each one of them about the size of a normal Walmart. Amazon said AI investments were a factor behind their $66 billion increase for equipment and property purchases upcoming for this year. Amazon has announced partnerships with OpenAI and Anthropic. Company initially said they would be using air cooling, not water, but the new project, as it's grown, said they are considering now using surface water. They would need to use about 163 million gallons of water per year from the Lower Colorado River Authority. They also promised to work with rice farmers in the area. It will help them use improved irrigation practices, will help them reduce their water usage. Both Harris and El Paso counties are now suing Washington, D.C. over their efforts to withhold millions of dollars in anti-terrorism funding that they had been promised. The Trump administration is holding up that money until they overhaul their election procedures. They say they would only give them that money to the recipients that had transitioned to voting machines that accept hand-marked paper ballots and agreed to run their poll workers through a government system to verify their citizenship. FEMA said they'll hold back 20% of award money if the counties do not submit proof of that compliance. In the lawsuit, they say Congress did not create that security grant program to empower the federal government to control state and local election procedures. Both counties say moving to the hand-marked paper ballot system will cost them millions of dollars in new equipment. The state of Minnesota is asking a federal judge to force Governor Abbott to authorize the extradition of that ICE agent that's been accused of shooting a man in Minneapolis. He could soon be eligible for release under Texas law. There is a 90-day limit for detention for fugitives that are awaiting an extradition order. A notable passing to report. This one will affect almost all Texans in some way. Frank Beard, ZZ Top's original drummer, has passed away. He was 77. He was the band's drummer for more than 56 years. He passed away at his ranch in Richmond. I'm Danny Moffitt on the Texas Farm Bureau Radio Network.

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Today we're going to talk about making fishermen. Making fishermen. And of course we're talking about fishermen that are trying to catch men, not fish. You see, in Matthew chapter 4 in verse 19, Jesus said to Peter and Andrew, "Follow me, and I will make you fishers of men." Follow me, and I will make you fishers of men. Now, when we read about the early lives of Peter, Andrew, James, and John, who are four of the disciples of the Lord, we see the process of making fishermen. And today we're going to study the Lord's method of making fishermen in hopes that we can glean what He's going to do in our lives to make us fishermen, what we can do in the lives of others to help them become fishermen. So we're going to be looking in John and Luke and Matthew. Matthew and Mark are very similar here, so we probably won't go over to Mark's gospel. And let's see what's involved. And first of all, we notice this. Making fishermen involves, obviously, knowing Jesus. Knowing Jesus. You see, in John chapter 1, where we get the early glimpses of what's going on in the life of these future fishermen who are going to catch men, we see this, John chapter 1, verses 40 to 42. One of the two which heard John, that's John the Baptist, speak, and followed him was Andrew, Simon Peter's brother. He first findeth his own brother Simon, and saith unto him, "We have found the Messiah," which is, being interpreted, the Christ. And he brought him to Jesus, and when Jesus beheld him, he said, "Thou art Simon, the son of Jonah. Thou shalt be called Cephas," which is, by interpretation, a stone. Now notice, when Andrew goes to Peter, who is his brother, and tells him that he's found the Messiah, verse 42 says, he brought him to Jesus. You see, you're never going to be a fisher of men if you don't personally know the Lord. In other words, you need to be saved, first of all, if you're ever going to bring somebody else to a saving knowledge of the Lord Jesus Christ. I know that seems kind of strange to you, but perhaps what's happened to you is something similar to what happened to me. You've been listening to a little Christian radio. Perhaps somebody's given you a tract. You're getting excited about this influence that you could have in other people's lives for the Lord Jesus Christ, but you haven't yet gotten saved yourself. Well, then what you need to do is you need to get saved. You need to receive the Lord Jesus Christ as your Savior. I'm not trying to talk you into something you've already done or out of something that you've already done. Just there are times when people get kind of swept up. They get going to church. They get real excited. There's something going on. They're faithful. They're kind of duty-oriented people. They say, "Sure, I'll go out and I'll participate," and they stepped right over the getting saved.

knew that he was the Messiah, and he knew where he was. And so he went and got Peter and brought him to Jesus. You know, in fishing for men, that's essentially what we're doing, is bringing people to Jesus. Now, I make some point out of this knowing Jesus because of what happened, for instance, to Paul. When Saul, who was later known as Paul, saw Jesus Christ the day that he got saved in Acts chapter 9, you know, he recognized, after he asked him, "Who art thou, Lord?" He said, "I'm Jesus of Nazareth, whom thou persecutest." Well, okay, now I know him, see. But though Paul had seen him that day, he testified to the Philippians much later that he wanted to know him. He says in Philippians chapter 3, verse 10, "that I may know him." Well, so he's talking about a lot more than just recognition. He's talking about a lot more than just knowing him as in the day that you got saved. He's talking about really getting to know him. So in this work of fishing for men, you need to make sure that you're saved, but you need to also make sure that you increase in your knowledge of the Lord. 2 Peter chapter 3, verse 18 says it this way, "Grow in grace and in the knowledge of our Lord and Savior Jesus Christ." So what the Lord is saying there is you want to get to know him more and more and better all the time. And frankly, the people who really know Jesus Christ, the ones who spend time with him in prayer, read about him in the Bible, fellowship with him, they make good fishers of men because they're walking with Jesus and they're personally acquainted with Jesus, and it's not a great step for them to take somebody else to Jesus because he's right there with them. So making fishermen involves knowing Jesus, first of all, but then it also involves seeing Jesus' supernatural work in your life. Being a good fisherman, being made into a good fisherman, involves seeing the supernatural work of Jesus in your life. Turn with me to Luke chapter 5. Luke chapter 5. And notice verses 2 to 7. Jesus is by the lake of Gennesaret. And you're going to notice there's some difference in the account of Luke and the account of Matthew and Mark on what's going on here. And it's evident that these are two different occasions, or substantially different episodes in the same occasion. When Jesus is walking or stood by the lake of Gennesaret, he saw two ships standing by the lake, but the fishermen were gone out of them, so they're not in the ships. And what were they doing? They were washing their nets, just by way of distinguishing the difference in this account and the one in Matthew. In Matthew, they're not washing their nets. James and John are sitting in the ship with their father, and they're mending the net. And Andrew and Peter are casting nets, which is a different kind of net than the net they're washing here. So, two different times during the same day, two different episodes. Nevertheless, we can be very well instructed about making fishermen out of what happened in both of these accounts. That one in Luke and that one in Matthew. So here we are in Luke chapter 5, verse 2. Jesus saw two ships standing by the lake, but the fishermen were gone out of them and were washing their nets. Watch it. He entered into one of the ships, which was Simon's, and prayed him that he would thrust out a little from the land. And he sat down and taught the people out of the ship. Now, when he had left speaking, he said unto Simon, "Launch out into the deep and let down your nets for a draught." And Simon answering said unto him, "Master, we have toiled all the night and have taken nothing. Nevertheless, at thy word, I will let down the net." And when they had done this, or when they had this done, they enclosed a great multitude of fishes in their net break. And they beckoned unto their partners, which were in the other ship, that be James and John, that they should come and help them. And they came and filled both the ships, so that they began to sink. Well, that was quite a harvest. That was quite a harvest. You know what they saw? They saw something supernatural. They saw a supernatural work of the Lord Jesus Christ in their lives. You see, once you're saved, and once you start getting to know Jesus because you're reading the Bible, you're praying, you're beginning to have fellowship with him, you know what happens? You start seeing him work in your life. It's not that he wasn't working in your life before, but now you're very attentive to it. You recognize
his supernatural hand. He actually does.

0: some things supernatural in your life, and he wants you to see them because he wants to emphasize that there are things going on in your life you cannot do without him. Jesus Christ said to his disciples in John chapter 15, without me you can do nothing. This episode of catching this great draft of fish was definitely a God thing in their lives. In other words, part of making fishermen is that the Lord has to give you a testimony of his supernatural involvement in your life. You know, you may go through a health scare and then the Lord delivers you through that, or you go through a health scare and the Lord doesn't deliver you through that, but gives you such an abundance of grace that you testify to his goodness. You may get, you know, face into a calamity, a financial calamity or a marital calamity or some other thing, and the Lord gets you through it and you see God's hand in it, and it's unmistakably God's hand. You're not just glorifying God because that's what you know to do. You're glorifying God because you saw him do something in your life. Now, what you have is a testimony. In other words, when you go to tell somebody else about Jesus Christ, it's not just a matter of what the Bible says, although that in itself is good enough, but it's a matter also of what Jesus Christ has done or is doing in your life, and that people can relate to that. All right, so making fishermen involves knowing Jesus and seeing Jesus' supernatural work in your life, but it also involves learning to obey Jesus' command. That is, making fishermen involves you listening to the Lord and then doing what he says. Look back in Luke chapter 5, verse 5. The Lord told them to launch out into the deep and let down your nets for a draft. Well, you know, after fishing all night and catching nothing, that's not what they wanted to do. And Simon even offers that excuse. Master, we have toiled all the night and have taken nothing. There's a colon there. You can just see him pleading his case before the Lord, and the Lord just looking at him and kind of nodding with his head, you know, over the deck of the ship, like, just throw it, just trust me. So he says, nevertheless, at thy word, I will let down the net, and he does. But you know something? It's a good thing he did, because Jesus knew what was down there and knew that this was actually the time to catch those fish. You know, Peter had given Jesus Christ a very good reason for not fishing that day. He'd been out all night. They'd already washed the net. He hadn't caught anything. He just listened to a long sermon. I say long sermon, but you can be pretty sure that if Jesus had an audience and he's speaking there on the edge of the shore there in that ship, that these fellows had been listening to that for a long time. And, you know, it's time to call it a day as far as Peter is concerned. But instead of disobeying the Lord, he did what he was told. And I'll tell you something, for you and me, for catching men, if God's going to make us into fishermen, you know what we're going to have to do? We're going to have to get used to following the prompting of the Lord to go after them. I can't tell you how many times, I hate to even admit it, how many times I have felt a prompting, I suppose was the Spirit of God, to go tell somebody about Jesus Christ or to give them a tract and talk myself out of it. I'm not happy to tell you that, but I want you to know that if you think because I'm preaching on the radio and have been pastoring for a long time that temptation hadn't crossed my mind, I want you to understand it has, just like it's crossed your mind. And I've followed my own prompting instead of the Lord's, and it's just not good. So if God's going to make us into fishermen, you know what we have to do? We have to learn to obey Jesus' command. We have to follow the prompting of the Lord to go after them, or we're going to miss the fish. We're going to miss the fish, and we don't need to do that. All right, so making fishermen involves knowing Jesus. I mean, knowing him, really knowing him well enough you can introduce him to somebody else. Seeing Jesus' supernatural work in your life and learning to obey his command. I'll tell you something else making fishermen involves. It involves humbling yourself before God. Turn to Luke chapter 5 and look at verse 8. All right, so they fill both ships with all these fish, right? Well, then in verse 8, when Simon Peter saw it, he fell down at Jesus' knees saying, depart from me, for I am a sinful man, O Lord. Now, this is very important, because when you really know Jesus, and you really know his supernatural work in your life, you know what you know? You know what you really know? You know that he is something and you're nothing. as one preacher says, you get a negative view of yourself. And you also get a negative view of man's ability to do anything that's worthwhile for God. And this is where the megachurch movement really meets its dead end, because their point is to preach positive about men. Their point is to motivate you about things concerning men. Oh, that you're all so special, and everybody's so special and so good and so wonderful and so happy and so rich, and you can give me some of that money and all that. You know, it's just a big, it's a pep rally for men. It is. It's very humanistic. And that's why it's all, you see the man, and he's dressed a certain way, and his hair is styled a certain way, and his stage is set a certain way, and the lights are set a certain way, and the music blares a certain way, and the performers perform a certain way, and the women that are involved in it are dressed a certain way, and all that stuff. It's a big display of the flesh. It's very positive toward men. But in really dealing with the Lord, you can see in making fishermen, you can see in Luke chapter 5, verse 8, that when you see that obeying God's command and watching His supernatural work in your hand and really knowing Him, you see all that, you fall down at Jesus' feet and you say, "Depart from me, for I'm a sinful man, O Lord." Maybe not in just those words, but you recognize, man, I am nothing in this deal. I am worthless in this deal. It is a privilege to be able to tell somebody else about the Lord Jesus Christ, that God would even think to use me to talk to somebody else about the Lord is astonishing. You see, the great men of the Bible had a very negative view of themselves. Jesus said that He was a servant, when in fact He was Lord of all, but He said He was a servant. Job said that He was vile. David said He was a dead dog. David said, "I'm a flea." Paul said that He was the chiefest of sinners. This is a faithful saying and worthy of all acceptation. Christ Jesus came into the world to save sinners, of whom I am chief. He didn't say was. He said am, of whom I am chief. You know, the defining characteristic of these men I've mentioned, humility toward God. They don't think anything of man. They think everything of God, and if God's going to make us fishermen, that's the way it's got to be. It's all about God, not about us. It humbles us before the Lord. Here's something else. If God, in the process of making fishermen, okay, there's another thing, and that's getting over your fear. In Luke chapter 5, verse 9, he was astonished. Peter was, and all that were with him at the draught of the fishes which they had taken, and so was also James and John, the sons of Zebedee, which were partners with Simon. And Jesus said unto Simon, watch it, fear not. Fear not. From henceforth thou shalt catch men. Fear not. And you know something? Making fishermen involves getting over your fear. Jesus told His disciples, fear not. Because Jesus knew that fear is a great inhibitor to catching men. And it is. We constantly face the temptation to run from the opportunities to witness because of fear. Oh, you know, we're intimidated because the guy we want to witness to is in a higher rank socially, we imagine, or more on a pedestal, we imagine, or richer on in some of our perception, or some reason, you know. He's too busy, he's too occupied, he'll think me a fool, he doesn't have time, I don't have time, whatever the case may be. Bottom line is, that's usually fear. But you know what He said? Fear not. In other words, we need to trust the Lord, just as these disciples had to trust Him about fishing this day. I mean, it may be that we have to trust Him if he's actually calling us into the ministry to make provision for us, because we're getting ready to leave the fishing industry. But you got to get over your fear. And listen, that's part of making fishermen. And the Lord addresses that issue and says, fear not. Because He knows that fear is going to be an inhibitor. I'll tell you something else. Making fishermen also involves following Jesus. Look in Luke chapter 5, verse 11. When they had brought their ships to land, they forsook all and, watch it, followed Him. So fishing for men requires that you follow the Lord's lead in dealing with them. You say, why is that? Because God has to draw them to Jesus. I mean, this idea that you can get into some better program than the next guy has and use that to draw him to Jesus leaves God out of the plan. You're not going to do that because you're not fishing for yourself now. You're fishing for God. You can't catch them if God has not drawn them. And that's for sure. I mean, you can get them to pray, or you can get them to profess, and you could do that all day long. You know, bow with me and say this prayer, or you know, profess that you're a Christian. Now, you can do that. If you're a persuasive person, you know, at all, you can get people to say things and do things to satisfy yourself that they are coming to Jesus. You may know how to deal with people and have a good understanding of human nature and some way to kind of move them around. Well, you'd also be a good salesman, too. But listen, you can't catch men by yourself. Did you hear what the Bible said? Jesus said, "Follow me," and they followed him. You can't catch them by yourself. You've got to be following Jesus Christ. The perfect example is in Luke chapter 5. The disciples fished all night. What did they catch? Nothing. Why? They were fishing by themselves. And that's what you get when you go fishing. But then when they fished when and where Jesus told them to fish, well, the harvest was so big they couldn't handle all the catch. Why? Too big. Too big. Too many fish. You got to follow the Lord. That means you got to pray, you got to get in your Bible, and then you got to get up in the morning and say, "Okay, now Lord, if you're dealing somewhere and you want me to be involved in this, I'm following you. I'm following you." Okay? Now, there's two other things in this lesson on making fishermen. And this has to do with whether or not the Lord is actually going to get you to fish for men in the full-time ministry. In other words, you may be a car salesman, you may be a fishing guide, you may be a businessman, and the Lord is going to call you. He may call you into the full-time ministry like he did me. Well, then making fishermen involves two other things. In Matthew chapter 4, verse 21, it involves answering the call. Answering the call in Matthew 4:21, after the Lord had passed by Peter and Andrew, he saw two other brethren, James the son of Zebedee and John his brother, in a ship with Zebedee their father, mending their nets, and he called them. He called them. Listen, there is definitely a call to preach. There definitely is. And if the Lord is going to make you a fisher of men, then you're going to have to answer that call if he calls you. You see, there are men who have been called, but they didn't answer the call. Why? Because they wanted to keep fishing. That's right. Or whatever occupation they were in. I've known people like that. Called to preach, but they didn't want to leave their occupation. Why? They liked it. They wanted to keep doing it. And then they wanted the Lord to use them to catch men, but they still wanted to work on their terms and not on his terms. And you know what happens to people that do that? They often use man's techniques rather than God's techniques and God's supernatural power to win them. I mean, I've watched that. They like what they're doing in business. They want to stay in that. They like the money. They like the fast pace. They like the contacts. They're going to use them right there to win them. And sometimes they do. Don't get me wrong. But also they have a lot of their own techniques instead of God's supernatural power. And here's the result. Some of their fish are stuffed. In other words, you've been to a person's house where they caught a great big trout or a great big redfish or whatever, and it's up there mounted on the wall. Well, when you catch stuffed fish, you know what you got? You can see the skin on the wall, but there's nothing inside. In other words, that fish is on display for you down here. When you get to heaven, you're not going to find that fish up there. Why? God's supernatural power wasn't involved. Your persuasion was. All right, if you're going to do this in the full-time ministry, there's one other thing, and that's forsaking all. When Jesus Christ said to Simon and Andrew in Matthew 4:19, "Follow me and I will make you fishers of men," you know what they did? They left their nets and they followed him. When he called John and James, you know what they did? They left the ship. And they also left their father and they followed him. As Luke chapter 5 says, they forsook all and followed him. I mean, they left their nets, their ship, their father. They left everything. And that's the way we need to approach this if God is calling you into the full-time ministry. Jesus doesn't need you to bring anything. He just needs you. He works with you just the way you are. And he makes you a fisherman. He doesn't need your occupation. He doesn't need your family. He doesn't need your connections or any of that stuff that you're involved in. Now, if you're making the transition, you may stay in your occupation until he transitions you into the full-time ministry, in which case then you work yourself out of a job to go into the ministry. I've watched that happen numerous times, and that's a very wise thing. But boy, when the day comes and your occupation is done and you're in the full-time ministry, you don't go back to your occupation. It's done. Why? He just needs you. And this is where some guys have a really hard time. They want to keep all that stuff because they like it, and they like the security of having it, and they want God to use them the way he would use them if they were to leave it all and follow him completely. And that's not never going to happen. Not ever going to happen. So in making fishermen, we've seen some things from the scripture today. And what we've seen that's involved in making fishermen is this. I mean, if you really want in, here's what it's going to involve. First of all, it's going to start by getting to know Jesus Christ. I mean, really getting to know him. Spending some time with him. So it's more than just a head knowledge. Real salvation with real personal fellowship. And it's looking for his supernatural work in your life as he's building your testimony. And as you're becoming a fisherman, learn to obey his commands. When he's commanding you, prompting you to deal with somebody. And then humble yourself before him, because you're the sinner. If he could do this without us, he would. We're really in the way here. Humble yourself before him. Get over your fear and follow him. Follow his promptings, because you want to go where he's drawing men to Christ. And what he'll do is he'll lead you each step of the way to the souls of men for whom he's fishing. And if he calls you, answer the call and let go of anything standing in the way of you not responding fully to his call. And my friend, that's what's involved in making fishermen. Amen.
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3: 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Our guest today is Nathan Seno, president of MasterCare and LTC Consumer. Nathan has spent more than 2 decades in the insurance industry, helping individuals, families, and financial professionals navigate long-term care planning and find solutions that fit their needs. 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
4: Thanks, Rob. It's great to be here.
3: Nathan, when people hear long-term care, their minds go straight to the cost of insurance. But I know you say the conversation should actually start with something much broader, and that is a plan. So why is having a long-term care plan the most important first step?
4: Yeah, it's a great question. One of the things that we always say is insurance is how the plan may be covered and paid for, but having a plan is really the first place to start. And First Lady Rosalynn Carter said it best, that there are really 4 kinds of people in the world. Those who have been caregivers, those who are currently caregivers, and those who will be caregivers, and those who will need caregivers. And every one of us face this risk. And so it's important to have this conversation as a family to say, if this was to happen to me, who do I want to provide that care? How does that impact their life? Are they physically able to do that? And most importantly, how is that care going to get paid for?
3: Yeah. A lot of people assume Medicare, Medicaid, or even traditional health insurance will cover these long-term care expenses. So what do those programs actually pay for, and where are the biggest gaps people need to understand?
4: Yeah, and this is a very, very common misunderstanding. So people just assume, well, someone pays for this care. I mean, my grandma back in the day needed it and somebody cared for her, and that was just paid for. But the reality is Medicare only pays for short-term care when you've been in a hospital for a short period of time under very specific conditions. So think rehab, like, you know, I had a stroke and I need to get better and I go to a rehab facility for a number of weeks, then Medicare will pay for that. Your traditional healthcare plan doesn't cover anything for custodial or healthcare. Medicaid does pay for long-term care, but it requires people to pay down to $2,000 of assets to get that. And then in many states, great, you've qualified for Medicaid. There's a waiting list to even get into a Medicaid facility. And so it's important to understand what does cover and doesn't cover. The other one that is a common misunderstanding for working people is, well, I have long-term care because I have long-term disability, and they get the two confused. And long-term disability obviously replaces your income if you're not able to work, where long-term care pays for the care that you need when you're unable to care for yourself.
5: Yeah, that's a really helpful overview. So in light of those gaps then that you just identified, where does long-term care insurance fit into the overall plan?
4: Yeah, insurance is, long-term care insurance is just like any insurance. It's a leverage tool that says, okay, I've got this unpredictable risk that I'm facing that I don't want to pay for it myself. So I'm going to assign that risk to an insurance company for a predictable premium so that if the unlikely catastrophic event happens, I've got that coverage that's there. The great thing is the policies are very, very loose, meaning you're in control of where you want to receive care, who provides that care. So if you want to receive care at home, which is where most of us would prefer if we're able to,
5: sure,
4: the policies pay the same for that kind of care as it would for a facility. Most policies, not all, there's some that include a family member to pay for them, but most policies pay for professional home care services. So it has to be somebody that is a professional, a home care agency aide, that licensed professional to come in, doesn't pay for your family member. Although, again, there are some policies that do that. The other thing that's really great about long-term care insurance policies are the family caregiver support services. And this is something many people aren't aware of. When a caregiving event happens, and I've gone through it in my own life, it's a very stressful time, and having those resources available to advise that family is incredibly valuable.
5: Really good. Well, we're going to continue to unpack this, including the underwriting, the cost, and much more with Nathan Sano from LTCconsumer.com. We'll be right back.
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5: Thanks for joining us today on Faith and Finance. We're talking long-term care today, planning ahead, and where insurance might fit in. My guest today is Nathan Sano, president of MasterCare and LTC Consumer. He spent more than two decades in the insurance industry helping individuals, families, and financial professionals navigate long-term care planning and finding solutions to fit their needs. Nathan, before the break, you gave us a good understanding of where the gaps are in terms of covering long-term care needs in that season of life and where insurance might fit in. Let's talk about the cost, because that's, of course, a major concern for people. So what does long-term care insurance typically cost today, and how can someone structure coverage to fit within their budget?
4: Yeah, it's a great question, a very common question we get. And long-term care insurance is like any insurance. You can buy a Mercedes coverage, you can buy a Corolla coverage, and everything in between. But just to give you raw averages, and to give you perspective, we'll deal with probably 10,000 consumers a given year that are interested in looking at long-term care through our company. And last year, the average hybrid life long-term care combination plan was about $6,000 a year per policy. For traditional long-term care insurance, which is what most people are used to over the years, that average policy is about $3,500. But I looked to the data, our smallest policy we wrote last year was $261 a year, the most expensive being $8,800 a year. So you can kind of see the bookends. And then short-term care, which is long-term care that covers 1 to 2 years of coverage, the average policy is about $2,000 a year.
8: Okay. Yeah, that's really helpful. And the data says that, if I'm not mistaken, and you would know better, 70% of Americans 65 and older will probably need some form of long-term care. Is that about right?
4: Yeah, the more recent stat that came out that we referenced was by the Department of Health and Human Services that says 52% of us, so one in two, are going to need professional long-term care services for 90 days or more. So okay. One in two of us are going to need that kind of care. And for women, one in five women are going to need professional long-term care for 5 years or more. So it's a big issue, especially for women.
8: Yeah. And if something is going to erode your assets in this season of life, I mean, this has got to be at the top of the list or close to it, right?
4: Absolutely. I mean, I don't care how well you've planned your retirement, it can leave a hole in a hurry just because the cost is so unpredictable. For example, in my state of Washington where I live, the average cost of a long-term care facility, if I was going to go into, is about $11,000, $12,000 a month. So that can eat up a serious amount of money and very, very quickly, especially if you're going to need that kind of care for a long period of time. And most people just haven't planned for it. They just haven't thought of it.
8: Yeah. Is there a rule of thumb to say who can self-insure versus those that just know they would need to depend on government services, and then kind of who's in that sweet spot to need long-term care insurance?
4: Yeah, you know, when you look at, I would say, under a couple hundred thousand dollars of assets, you're better off just kind of going your own, and you're looking at Medicaid, for example, most likely. On the upper end of income, what's been very interesting, and really over the last couple years, we're seeing much, much wealthier people with significant assets still buying a long-term care policy because they can self-insure. And I would say that break-even might be 4 or 5 million of assets. But what they're looking at is that hedge to say, okay, well, that policy may cost me $200,000-$300,000, but it's going to give me $1.5 million or $1 million plus benefit. That's worth the trade-off for me. So we're seeing a trend where very, very affluent people are still looking at policies just as a risk transfer.
8: Yeah. But everybody else kind of in the middle between 200,000 and 2 million in assets. I mean, this is absolutely something you recommend they look at, right?
4: 100%. I mean, if you needed care that was going to cost $8,000-$10,000 a month, 12 months, that's $120,000. Where's that money going to come from in your plan? Have you planned for that? And that's one of the things we talk about, the importance of having a long-term care plan, not just long-term care insurance, because maybe you want to self-insure. Okay, great. What asset is tagged that can be liquid so that if you need to pay for your own care, then you've got that asset earmarked, readily available at your disposal should you need it.
8: Yeah. Obviously, a common question that comes up is, when is the ideal time to consider buying this kind of insurance, balancing health eligibility and age? What are your thoughts?
4: Yeah, so our average buyer is typically a couple age 55, 56, give or take. And what we would tell people is most people in their early 50s, 50 to 65, is really kind of that sweet spot. Although we are seeing younger people in their 40s that we rarely ever saw coming into the buying zone, I think because they're seeing the issue with their parents who might be older. The other thing is when people were in their 70s, we really were, because of health underwriting, limited on what we could offer. Now there's new long-term care annuities that help a lot more people be able to get coverage that previous years they just weren't able to get.
8: Yeah, that makes sense. I know price increases have to be done on the aggregate, but they have been challenging over the years. What do people need to understand about the potential for the premiums to increase over time?
4: Yeah, so price increases are an unfortunate black eye on the industry. I mean, my own long-term care policy has gone up significantly as I've owned it over the years. But there's really two things to the benefit. One, there's some policies now, the life long-term care hybrids, contractually cannot increase, so you can get guaranteed premiums. The other thing is data. So a lot of the issues previously were insurance companies that really didn't understand, one, interest rate assumptions when we had the Great Recession back in 2008, 2009, and the Fed rate went to zero. That impacted a lot of insurance companies. And then two, the claims data. Well, now, many years later, we have a much, much better data set to understand the interest rate environment and also the claims environment. So the likelihood of rate increases on policies sold today is very, very small.
8: Yeah, very good. Just a couple of minutes left. I know there's some newer features or options that are available today that have not been available in the past. Do you want to mention a couple of those?
4: Yeah, a couple things just to know. One, cash is king. So we're seeing an increase in cash benefits where you qualify for a policy. Here's your money. Use it to pay for a family member, friend. It doesn't matter. It's the ultimate flexible freedom at claim time. That's something that's new. The other thing is policies are moving to a monthly benefit versus a daily benefit. And that sounds small, but it's actually significant, especially in home care when care is only needed 2-3 days a week. That monthly benefit provides, you know, the set benefit for the month, regardless of your daily spend. A daily benefit is just the max per day, and you may cap out on those days of care.
8: Very good. Last question for someone listening today and realizing they need to start the planning process. What's the first step?
4: Yeah, I'd start with a family conversation. So think of is if you needed this care, how is that care going to be paid for? Who's going to provide that care? Have you talked to them? Are they physically even able to do that? And in what setting do you want that care to be had? And really start there and then look at, okay, what kind of insurance coverages do we have? And talk to an independent professional. If there's one thing I would get, the health underwriting is very precise by carriers, and it's important to work with a professional.
8: Excellent. I couldn't agree more. Nathan, we're going to have you back real soon, but really appreciate your time today. Great information.
4: Thanks, Rob. It's great to be here.
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8: 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We're taking your calls and questions today, 800-525-7000. All right, we're going to head to the phones. Let's head to Illinois. Scott, go ahead.
11: Hi. I'm going to try and speak fast because this is like over 10 years in the making. But we are trying to buy our house that we've been renting, and the landlord is willing to sell to us for a pretty good price. My biggest question was, it was more of a worldly thing that I had on my heart that I wanted to save 50% of this house to put down. And so we had some medical bills, and we're at about 25% now. And the spirit is putting on my heart that we should buy now. And so since we've been renting, I'm trying to find out, we don't really need a realtor, but we do need something like a lawyer or a realtor to do things like the deeds and stuff. And so I really need some advisors.
8: Yeah. Well, I appreciate that. And, you know, in terms of where you go from here, I would say, number one, don't deplete your cash reserves. You know, especially after a career change, it's wise to maintain a healthy emergency fund in case your income is less predictable than expected. 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If the rate is high, you know, putting more down could reduce your monthly payment and total interest costs. We're on the higher end of what we've experienced the last 10 or 20 years, but we're probably pretty more typical to what, you know, the industry has looked like for the last 50 years or so. And then you always want to look at your whole financial picture. You know, the right down payment balances affordable monthly payments with maintaining liquidity. Now, we certainly want to try to pay it off over time, but this idea that you would try to, you know, preserve adequate reserves is a big idea. In terms of who you'd want to connect with, you know, in terms of the purchase itself, I think just finding a godly real estate professional would be, you know, really important. And then they would work either with an attorney or a title company on the closing. But that real estate professional is really the quarterback for helping you, in terms of finding that, that appropriate home, helping you negotiate and buy, and then, you know, dealing with all of the contracts and so forth. So I would probably ask at your local church. You certainly could call a certified kingdom advisor and ask for a referral, but we don't have CKs in the realtor field. So there wouldn't be any direct contacts you could make through FaithFi. You would have to ask for a referral. But I think that person that is familiar with your area, preferably shares your values, who's got good experience, could be invaluable in this process of, you know, just determining what house to buy, what you can afford, where, and then, you know, ultimately how much to put down. I hope that helps. It sounds like you're headed in the right direction here, Scott. And if we can help further, don't hesitate to reach out. Thanks for being on the program, sir. Let's go to Indianapolis. Matthew, go ahead.
12: Yeah, thanks, Rob. My question is, I'm 39 years old. I have about $100,000 in an ESOP account that's going to be paid out next year in 2027. My wife and I have about $60,000 in debt. The question is, is it wise to pay off the debt with that ESOP money that's being paid out, or roll that into my 401k?
8: Yeah. And what type of debt do you have, the $60,000?
12: It's a couple credit cards and some tax debt.
8: Okay. And are you still accumulating the credit card debt?
12: No.
8: Okay. Was that like a single event, or was that just gradual, you know, lifestyle spending beyond your means? Where did that come from?
12: Yeah, it was prior to our marriage, and then just spending on some things that we probably didn't need to prior to marriage, and then also some marriage debt too when we had our wedding.
8: Okay. Yeah. Yeah, I mean, the priority order there would be, I would say, is the IRS debt first, especially if you're accruing penalties and interest, then the high interest credit card debt, especially if it's double digit interest, and then maintain an adequate emergency fund so you don't ever go back there. And then if there's money left over, then that would be where, you know, you would look at perhaps rolling the eligible portion into your 401k or another qualified retirement account. But I would confirm that, in fact, that is eligible for a rollover. I suspect you've already done that, given that you mentioned that option. You also do want to know the tax consequences. So you're just going to want to probably talk to your plan administrator or your CPA before making decisions, especially on anything you're pulling out, so that doesn't catch you by surprise. But, you know, ultimately, you know, getting the IRS paid back and then getting that credit card debt eliminated. Now, if you can fund the credit card debt on a relatively, you know, short period of time out of current cash flow, I'd love to hang on to as much of this retirement account as possible for your future, especially because it's in a tax deferred environment and it's not easy to get money in there. But that IRS debt, you know, seems like something, unless you're on a payment plan and you're making good progress, you know, that would often come first for me. So that's my pecking order. I think some of the things to consider there as you're thinking about it. Big idea, you know, we want to get out of debt quickly. And as long as you've got a plan to do that, I'd like to preserve as much of this as we can. But anything that's considering to accrue high interest, let's wipe it out. Thanks for your call. Let's quickly go to Texas. We'll finish with Lucy. Go ahead.
13: Thank you for taking my call. I'm updating my will now that I live in Texas, and I'm wondering if it is God willing for me to just give my children, you know, a percentage of the funds that the Lord has gathered for me, rather than splitting it three ways for them, because I would like to give it to also to a not to three nonprofit organizations that I'm supporting now.
8: Yes. Well, first of all, I don't think there's a right or wrong decision here, Lucy. You are the steward, and so I would pray about it and ask the Lord for wisdom. As a part of that, I would ask the question, what is the worst thing that can happen when I leave the money to the kids? And here's the idea. Whatever their life trajectory is, the money is likely going to accelerate that. Now, that may be a good thing. They may be on their own, doing great, financially mature, spiritually healthy, and that's great. If any of them or all of them are not that way, just consider what impact the money may have, because what's most important is their spiritual direction and pursuit of the Lord. But at the end of the day, if you decide to give a percentage to each of them and you've got some ministries on your heart that you want to fund through your estate plan, that's great. There's nothing that says you have to leave all the money to the kids. In fact, I think each person should really prayerfully consider that in terms of what they ultimately decide. Hey, I want to send you a copy of a book that I think will be helpful for you. It's called Splitting Heirs. It's going to be our gift to you. Stay on the line. We'll send it out to you, Lucy. You read that. I think it'll help in some of these decisions. God bless you. Big thanks to my team today, Jim, Devin, and Sandy. We'll see you next time. Bye-bye.
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15: 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It's The Peddler Show this weekend. The USS Lexington invites you to movie night on the flight deck for the 40th anniversary of Top Gun, Saturday, August 29th, starting at 6:30 p.m. Step on the flight deck for an 80s-themed movie experience surrounded by real-life naval history, including one of the real F-14 Tomcats featured in the original film, stationed beside the screening area. They're going to turn the Blue Ghost into the ultimate Maverick-approved viewing deck. 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And now for a look at your forecast. Today, partly cloudy with a high of 95. Winds out of the south-southeast at 15 to 25 miles an hour. Tonight, partly cloudy with a low of 80. Winds out of the south-southeast at 15 to 25 miles an hour. 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
20: And in this message, I'm going to share six things that you should be thankful for. And I hope you will stay with us through this day and into tomorrow as we talk about Proverbs for Prayer. This is the series Powerful Principles from Proverbs, and we're gathering together these great verses of Scripture in this book of God's sayings, and we're putting them together in topical format so that we can take a look at the whole picture of what Solomon is saying about this subject and that subject. We've gone through many so far, and we still have some left to go. If you didn't get the study guide for this series, it would be especially helpful because all of these scriptures are laid out in the study guide, along with exercises for you to do to internalize this material into your own spiritual life. The study guide is beautifully designed and ready for you. If you would like to get a copy of it, you can go to davidjeremiah.org, and there you will find out how to order the study guide and the audio set of teachings on CD. And these will help you, whether you're just reviewing it for yourself or teaching a small group or however you involve yourself in the Word of God. So prayer is a wonderful subject to study. It's a very hard thing to master. And most of us would say when the subject is prayer, I'm already guilty before it starts. But let me just tell you, we can learn so much from the book of Proverbs that will help us as we develop our prayer life. Here's part one.
21: The book of Proverbs speaks only a few times about prayer, three or four times. And the one message that it gives to us is that prayer, true prayer, belongs to the righteous. It belongs to God's people. How many of you know that only God's people get their prayers answered? That's the truth. The only prayer that God hears from somebody who's not a Christian is, God, be merciful to me, a sinner. And then they become Christians, and then God hears their prayers. When we pray as God's people, God hears us, and He especially delights in the prayers of those who walk uprightly. There are three proverbs that tell us that. Proverbs 15:8 says, "The sacrifice of the wicked is an abomination to the Lord, but the prayer of the upright is His delight." God loves the prayers of those who walk uprightly. Proverbs 15:29 is an echo. It says, "The Lord is far from the wicked, but He hears the prayer of the righteous." And Proverbs 28:9 says, "One who turns away his ear from hearing the law, even his prayer is abomination." All three of these verses from the Proverbs, the very few mentions of prayer, and as far as I know, no mention of thanksgiving in the book of Proverbs, all remind us of one truth, that God loves the prayers of His people. And whenever we hear verses like this, or we say things like this, or we think thoughts like this, we always assume that the prayers God loves to hear are the prayers of supplication and intercession, prayers where we come to God with our needs and He hears us and He answers us. And I'm sure that's included in the proverb. But I have to tell you that I believe God delights in the prayers of thanksgiving from His people. How many of you as parents know that there's a certain kind of joy in meeting the needs of your children when they come to you and there's something you can do to meet that need and you say to them, I'm glad you asked, most of the time. But I want to tell you something. There is some kind of joy when they think about it and they come back and say, thank you. Can I get a witness? Or when you get a little card like I got from one of my children expressing gratitude for things I had forgotten that I'd even done. That is a delight to a father's heart. How must God Almighty delight in the prayers of thanksgiving that come from His people? And unfortunately, I have to believe that God is more delighted in the month of thanksgiving than He is in any other time during the year, because we sort of focus our attention on it and maybe we offer our thanks to God more, but we ought to be thankful all the time. And the Bible has no mention of the holiday of Thanksgiving because there is no such thing in heaven. Thanksgiving should be the heart cry of every one of God's children. I hope that I can encourage you to make this a very special time in your life when we couple together the delight of the Lord with the thanksgiving of His people. Now, if you open your Bibles and just begin to read them from the beginning to the end, you will discover that there is a priority of the prayer of thanksgiving in the Word of God. It's an unnatural thing for an unbeliever to be thankful. If he's thankful, it's not normal, it's unnatural, but it is a normal and natural and spiritual thing for somebody who knows God through Jesus Christ to have a heart of gratitude. In fact, our very audience with God, our very prayer to God is to be prefaced with thanksgiving.

In 2 Chronicles it says, and Hezekiah appointed the divisions of the priests and the Levites according to their divisions, each man according to his service, the priests and Levites for burnt offerings and peace offerings, to serve, to give thanks, and to praise in the gates of the camp of the Lord. And later on, when this was revisited in the book of Nehemiah, we see the same thing again. Now at the dedication of the wall of Jerusalem, they sought out the Levites in all their places to bring them to Jerusalem to celebrate the dedication with gladness, both with thanksgivings and singings, with cymbals and string instruments and harps. In the Old Testament, thanksgiving was such a priority, they had a special section of the clergy that did nothing but lead people in thanksgiving. And as you look at the Old Testament, you discover it mentions the importance and the priority of thanksgiving in their life. For instance, let me just give you one example. The man Daniel, who we read about in Daniel 6:10, it says, when Daniel knew that the writing was signed, he went home, and in his upper room with his windows open toward Jerusalem, he knelt down on his knees three times that day, and he prayed, and he gave thanks before his God, as was his custom since the early days. We have to sort of pump everybody up every November about the importance of thanksgiving, but I don't think that was true in the Old Testament. They had a regular regime for making sure people always were thankful before God. And in the New Testament, we are repeatedly enjoined to give thanks always for all things. This is not optional, friends. We don't get to vote on this one. The Bible says, in everything, give thanks, for this is the will of God in Christ Jesus concerning you. There's no such thing as an obedient, ungrateful Christian. If you're a Christian and you're obedient, you will be thankful. Gratitude is the attitude of every spirit-filled believer. The Bible says, therefore by him let us continually offer the sacrifice of praise to God, that is the fruit of our lips, giving thanks to his name, Hebrews 13:15. Now you can't be any clearer than this. God expects us to be thankful. And whenever you stop becoming thankful in your spirit, you begin to push God to the perimeter of your life, and before you know it, even as a believer, you can live as a practical atheist, living your life for the commercial things that happen, but never understanding that behind it all is the hand of Almighty God. Paul notes here that the believer should literally excel in the New Testament. When you read the New Testament and you recognize what's going on in the New Testament, you realize that Paul is the one who teaches us from the New Testament perspective how to make central the purpose of giving thanks. Let me just give you some references. And I'm going to give you a lot of scriptures today, because what I want to do as the result of this message is to give you the impression that the whole Bible is about thanksgiving, because it is. From the beginning to the end, it is a continual, constant theme. Colossians 2, 6, and 7, as you therefore have received Christ Jesus as Lord, walk in him, rooted and grounded in the faith as you have been taught, abounding in it with thanksgiving. Paul is saying that we should excel in giving thanks, abounding in thanksgiving. The expression of gratitude should be always on our lips. It should be a constant feature of the way we handle life. Thanksgiving should be one of our great strengths, from the sheer amount of practice that we get every day just being thankful. What does it look like when you have that kind of a spirit? Well, when Paul was writing to the Ephesians, he told them that that sort of a spirit was the result of being filled with the Holy Spirit. Now listen to these words and try to get a picture of the kind of person who's living like this verse describes. Listen carefully. Ephesians 5. And do not be drunk with wine, or is in excess, but be filled with the Spirit, speaking to one another in psalms and hymns and spiritual songs, singing and making melody in your heart to the Lord, giving thanks always for all things to God the Father in the name of the Lord Jesus Christ, submitting one to another in the fear of God. What does a thankful person look like? What does he act like? How can you identify him? My friends, you can pick him out of a crowd. When you walk into a room, you can tell somebody who's filled with the Spirit with a thankful heart. Don't you just like to rub up against them?
Don't you like to be in their presence? When you leave, you feel so refreshed having been

with them. You feel like you want to go and do better, that you want to be more thankful. And sometimes these people, as I have been learning in the last several years, are people who have suffered greatly, who have gone through terrible, terrible times of sickness and anguish and brokenness. And somehow out of the brokenness, the sweet perfume of gratitude is everywhere apparent. And you just marvel. And the thing that you say is, that's not normal. And you know what? It isn't normal. It's spiritual. It's the result of being filled with the Spirit of God. If we want to be happy, if we want to celebrate, we should do it spiritually. We do this by filling our minds and our hearts with thanksgiving so that our gratitude overflows into songs of praise to the Lord. Psalm 69:30 says, I will praise the name of God with a song and I will magnify him with thanksgiving. So the priority of thanksgiving is everywhere in the Bible. It's not just a few texts that God put in there so we'd have something to preach on during Thanksgiving. It's everywhere in the Bible. When I became sensitized to this, I wrote a book on the Spirit of God. I did a whole chapter on gratitude because I couldn't get over how much there was in the Bible. There is no lack of text for Thanksgiving Sunday, let me tell you that. Because the Bible is so pregnant with the truth of the thankful heart. And of course, as you take this and you study it and you lay it all out on paper, you begin to see that there are certain things that God tells us to be thankful for. And we see some of the purposes of Thanksgiving. Of all the people in the Bible, nobody that I know was more thankful than Paul. In all of his letters, gratitude drips from the pages. His instruction to us is that we are to be a thankful people. And when we think about the man who wrote it, it is even more meaningful to us. How many of you know Paul didn't live in a penthouse? Paul didn't live in a palace. Paul spent most of his time behind bars, doing time. He was always in trouble, and the words of praise are more dominant in one of his section of letters. You know what those letters are called? Listen, they're called the prison epistles. In the prison epistles, you find so much about gratitude. And when I see that, I think, you know, this guy must have some kind of something that's different than what I notice around us today. Here he is in the midst of pain and suffering and pressure, and it's not deserved. And yet he always finds something to be thankful for. When you look at his life, it was one life of misery. He was stoned at Lystra. He was driven out of Thessalonica. He was rejected at Athens. He was jailed in Philippi. He was apprehended at Caesarea. He was taken as a prisoner to Rome, released, and then put in prison again. He was put in a dungeon, and ultimately he was martyred. If you want to read an accurate account of his troubles, go to 2 Corinthians chapter 11. This has a special meaning to me. I just need to remind you of this. 2 Corinthians chapter 11. If you want to see what this man went through, here's a little list. And this is what we ought to read before we read all the things for which he was thankful. And I need to tell you, some of you know this. When I was sick in the hospital, I got a card from somebody. It was made down in Greenville, North Carolina, at a special greeting card company. And this card was supposed to be a get well card. And on the front of the card were the words of 2 Corinthians chapter 11. It was in a stack of all of the other get well cards trying to encourage me. And this is what it said, beginning at verse 24. From the Jews 5 times I received 40 stripes minus 1. 3 times I was beaten with rods. Once I was stoned. 3 times I was shipwrecked. A night and a day I've been in the deep. I'm thinking, who sent me such a sorry card? In journeys often, in perils of waters, in perils of robbers, in perils of my own countrymen, in perils, this is all on the front of a get well card. In weariness and toil and sleeplessness often, beside the other things, what comes upon me daily, who is weak and I am not weak. And I read that whole thing and I thought, man, this is really sad that someone would be so sick in their thoughts that they would send somebody who's suffering a card like this. And then I opened it up and on the inside were these words. So how you been? Isn't that great? I felt better immediately.
And I only tell you that because while we're laughing, it was no laughing matter for Paul, was it? Paul went through some very difficult times, and yet out of the brokenness of his life and the difficulty that he faced came this aroma of thanksgiving that's everywhere present. And I went through his epistles and I just wrote down some of the things he was thankful for to help me know some of the things I ought to be thankful for. First of all, he was thankful for salvation in Jesus Christ. At the end of 2 Corinthians chapter 9, he says, "Thanks be to God for his unspeakable gift." Romans 6:17, "But God be thanked that though you were slaves of sin, you obeyed from the heart that form of doctrine to which you were delivered." Maybe you can't remember that far back when you got saved, but most of us remember when we were saved and how God came and through his wonderful Son, the Lord Jesus Christ, gave us salvation. One of the things about Paul that I've noticed is that when he's writing his epistles, they're all very logical and very sequential and very in order until he thinks about his own salvation. Then he goes off on a rabbit trail for 5 or 6 verses and talks about how wonderful it is to be a Christian. There was a hymn that was written, and it's been wonderfully used of the Lord over the years. And I'm going to read the hymn, which you probably won't recognize, but when I read the chorus, you will. The hymn goes like this: "Some thank the Lord for friends and home, for mercies sure and sweet. But I would praise him for his grace, in prayer I would repeat. Some thank him for the flowers that grow, some for the stars that shine. My heart is filled with joy and praise because I know he's mine. I trust in him from day to day, I prove his saving grace. I'll sing this song of praise to him until I see his face." You know what the chorus is? Thank you, Lord, for

0: That's the greatest thing we have, isn't it? When we have Jesus Christ and we have salvation, everything else can be fallen apart. But if it's well with our soul, oh my, are we rich. Because that's an eternal blessing no one can ever take from us. Let me hurry on. We should be thankful for the strength that God gives us. 1 Corinthians 1:4 says, I thank my God always concerning you for the grace of God which was given to you by Jesus Christ. We should be thankful for spiritual fellowship. Over and over again in the scripture, we find this. 2 Thessalonians 1:3 says, we are bound to thank God always for you, brethren, as it is fitting, because your faith grows exceedingly, and the love of every one of you all abounds each toward the other. Have you ever given thanks to the Lord for the fellowship you have with God's people? You know what you need to do is spend about 6 weeks on a mission field where there's only one or two other Christians, and then come home and look around in church some Sunday and say, look at all of these people who love the Lord the way I love the Lord, and how blessed I am to be with them. That's why when we put together opportunities for us to get to know one another in groups and in Sunday school classes, you ought to run toward that. As Christians who love the fellowship of God's people, we have something uniquely special that you cannot describe, you can only experience. And if you know the Lord, you are instantly grafted to everyone else who knows the Lord. And you have oneness and fellowship, and you ought to be thankful for it. You ought to be thankful for the sustenance of God's Word. The Thessalonian believers were a special group of people who loved the Word of God. For in 1 Thessalonians chapter 2, Paul wrote about them. He said, for this reason, we also thank God without ceasing, because when you received the Word of God, which you heard from us, you welcomed it not as the Word of men, but as it is in truth, the Word of God, which effectively works in you who believe. Do you thank God for the Word of God, which effectively works in you that believe? My friends, God's Word is something that strengthens and sustains us and helps us. I preached in North Carolina, and I wasn't feeling very well. I was starting, I thought, to get the flu. And I said to my wife, I don't know how I'm going to do this. I'm going to stand up here and preach in front of all these people, and then I have to stand in line for 2 hours and shake hands and sign books. I don't have the strength. This is going to be interesting. So I went to the church, and I went back in the back room, and I shut the door, and I had an hour before the service started, and I just got my Bible out, and I didn't think about doing this. I just sat down, and I began to read through the scripture. I started at a place where I had left off, and I began to read. I never had anything quite like this happen to me before, but during that hour, the Word of God began to nourish my soul and strengthen my life, and when I got done, I almost had forgotten that I wasn't feeling good. I went out in the power of the Holy Spirit and in the strength which God alone can give, and I had a strong night, and I signed every book and shook every hand and went home late. And you say, can God do that? Yeah, the Word of God strengthens you, not only spiritually, but sometimes it can even strengthen you physically. God's Word is the nourishment of our soul, and by His Spirit, He can fill us and empower us to do what we could not otherwise do. Do you ever thank God for that? Do you thank God for the Word? I think that ought to be something we do once in a while. We ought to be thankful for God's people who serve. Ephesians 1, 15 and 16 says, therefore I also, after I heard of your faith in the Lord Jesus and your love for all the saints, do not cease to give thanks for you, making mention of you in my prayers. I wish I had time to go through all of these things that Paul was thankful for, but I'll leave that up to you. You can read his epistles, and especially the prison epistles, and you'll find it everywhere. Just read the prison epistles. You'll have so much stuff you won't be able to talk about at all. Because Paul was a thankful man. And he admonishes us to be thankful. It is one of his most prominent themes. He was thankful, and he used it as a platform to urge everybody else to be thankful as well. And we have no reason to be unthankful.
1: And you know what you discover when you read Paul is that his thanksgiving wasn't based upon how well things were going in his life, because he had a very disciplined and difficult life. And if you read the sections of scripture that describe Paul in his journeys, you'll discover that he wasn't thankful because every day was a bright and happy day. He was thankful in the midst of his trouble, and sometimes in spite of his trouble, and sometimes for his trouble. He was a thankful man, and he teaches us much. I hope you've been joining us as we've been talking about these things. And tomorrow we'll have part two of Power Up Your Prayer Life as we continue our discussion of prayer from this great Old Testament book. Hey, don't forget the Caribbean Cruise is coming up right after Christmas. It's a conference cruise that we take each year. The dates are the 26th of December through the 2nd of January. 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
8: Welcome to the intersection of faith and culture. It's the Wall Builder Show. Thanks for joining us today. Rick Green here with David Barton and Tim Barton, and it's the day after. Let's see, did we say yesterday this is the last primary election, David, or do we have one more with three or four states?
9: Well, this is the last primary election with multiple states. There are four states left to go. They're all New England, and they're all on separate days. So Massachusetts and Connecticut and Delaware and Rhode Island, New Hampshire. There's four New England states. They all happen on a separate day. This is the last primary election where you have three states involved. And actually, there was a special election in Pennsylvania, so there were four states last night.
8: Okay, gotcha. So last night that we would have this probably, coverage like we had last night. So this is, probably not any big surprises, right? I think everybody kind of expected Byron Donalds to win the Florida thing. I don't know if we expected him to win it as big as he did, but that's probably the biggest known election that people are are paying attention to. What other races do you think were important last night?
9: Well, last night, the three major states, and let me just get Pennsylvania out of the way. Pennsylvania, this is still fascinating to me. I think of Pennsylvania as a pretty deep blue state, kind of like up there with Oregon and Washington, et cetera. Pennsylvania is a barely blue state, and it just doesn't strike me that way. And it's essentially because you got Pittsburgh and Philadelphia against everybody else in the state. But they had a special election last night. In the state house, there were 102 Democrats and 101 Republicans. How close can you get other than that without being a tie? And one of the Republicans resigned, so they had a special election to fill her seat last night. So as the election began last night, there was 102 Democrats, 100 Republicans. And as I still haven't seen results released today, it's essentially a tie between those two in that race. So either the Democrats will have a three-vote lead out of 203 votes, or it'll be a one-vote lead. But it's going to be really close.
10: Well, and Dad, as we're saying that, we're recording in the early morning. Some stations air us later in the day. And so if it's something later in the day, very well it could be known at that point. So you're saying at the time of this recording, when we are having this conversation right now, it's not reported. And Dad, it's interesting that you think of Pennsylvania as being blue, because it's certainly not the way that I perceive it. When your Democrat senator is more conservative than a lot of Republican senators, and I mean John Fetterman, right? We're early going in. We're like, who is it? Like, you're taking a union boss and making him a senator. This is crazy. And John Fetterman has actually proven to be more conservative on many issues than some of these rhino Republicans. And not to digress and get in the weeds on some of those, although some interesting stuff I'm finding out more and more about some of these people, even in Texas, are Senator John Cornyn, who lost the primary badly. One of his top policy advisors has now joined Tallarico's team against Ken Paxton. Tallarico is a Democrat from Texas. The really crazy one says lots of unbiblical balance between heretical and blasphemous things about Christianity. And the Republicans, current Republican Senator John Cornyn, one of his top policy advisors, just joined James Tallarico's team because he said he can't stomach Ken Paxton. Well, I just want to point out, when the reason John Cornyn was heavily ousted in the primary here in Texas by Republicans is because Republicans, conservatives, Christians, we were so tired of him not being a true conservative, of him not promoting really good values and fighting for things. And you might go, well, I wonder why. Well, because when one of your top advisors has now gone to join one of the craziest, wokest Democrats running for U.S. Senate, that actually makes a lot of sense. Why, as a Republican, he was not very conservative because of who he surrounded himself with and who those policy advisors were. Again, not to digress too much on this, but when you look at even Fetterman in Pennsylvania, he is not as woke and crazy and left as a lot of places. And we have so many friends in Pennsylvania, friends of the program and just friends in general. I definitely don't see it as a heavy blue state. It's interesting you kind of have that vibe and feel about it. It's one of those states that President Trump won, and I feel like I could certainly be in play again in the future, with the exception of the John Fetterman. He might be pretty secure in Pennsylvania in his reelection bid. But not to digress, Rick, to your point, I don't think there were a lot of upsets necessarily. There was a couple of primaries where people got beat worse than we thought they would, or maybe there was one or two upsets, but overall, not a lot of surprises. Although, Dad, you did point out, but before you jumped on, the person who won the Democrats primary to be the senator from Florida is something we talked about yesterday with the Democrat Socialists of America, their position. Well, now the person running for U.S. Senate on the Democrat side in Florida is a Democrat Socialist of America individual. And all of the irony that that person just won the primary when the position of the Democrat Socialists of America is you should abolish the Senate. So why are you running for something that you think should be abolished? It's almost like their positions are inconsistent, hypocritical, and illogical. Yes, that is correct. But interesting that the Democrats in Florida thought that was the best candidate for that job.
9: And going back a little bit to Fetterman, Tim, to echo what you said, I saw some polling on Fetterman that 72% of Republicans in Pennsylvania support Fetterman, and only 28% of Democrats in Pennsylvania support Fetterman. So even though he continues to be a Democrat, he certainly is much more liked by Republicans than Democrats. But the other three last night, and Tim, you were just talking about the one in Florida. The Florida, Wyoming, and Alaska primaries all happened last night. And interestingly enough, all three of them had governor's races because the governors were term limited in all three of those states. All three of them also had U.S. Senate races. And so that was kind of unusual to have two big races up top when you have only three election results kind of coming in. But as you look over, there were some surprises last night. The governor of Wyoming, by the way, Wyoming, let me just say it up now. I really don't like the way that Wyoming and some of the other states are set up in their elections. Yes, it's states, and the Constitution says states can do it. But there's only one Congress seat in Wyoming, and there's two Senate seats. It's one of those rare states. They got twice as many U.S. senators as they do congressmen. So congressmen is more of a rare seat, if you will, than the senators are. And they had 10 people running for Congress, which means you could win that House seat with 11% of the total vote. It could be the 89% of the state did not vote for you, and you're now the state representative in Congress. I just think that's a really bad system when you have that. And that's something Wyoming has had the last several elections like that. They have a number of people running. It's plurality only. Whoever's the top vote getter gets it. There's no kind of runoff or anything else. So at this point in time, that was all over the board. All the predictions turned out to be wrong on that. Now, what was right was Harriet Hageman became the senator from Wyoming. That was expected. She had been the House member. She defeated Liz Cheney. And so even at governor, the top two people that were expected to win governor, all the polling showed them way ahead. Neither one of them did. One was endorsed by Trump. The other was endorsed by the state Republican Party. And both of those came in second and third. So the one that was not expected, that was down in single digits, is the one who won the primary in Wyoming last night, which means the governor's race, because that is the reddest state in the United States. I think 83% of the state votes Republican. So that was basically the election last night. They have Democrats on the ticket, but that's pretty token, and they don't have much support because there are so few Democrats in Wyoming. The other state that just kind of drives me through the roof is Alaska. They had an election last night, but I have no clue why they had an election, because it'll be another 2 weeks before we get final results on the primary results last night. And it wasn't even primary. I can't even say that, because everybody from every party votes on the same ticket, and the top four will go on. For example, in the governor's race, they had 17 candidates for governor, and they represented all parties and no parties. Anybody that could qualify could be on that list. And because they run as the governor, and they also list the governor and lieutenant governor on the same ticket, you had 34 names at the top of the ballot yesterday in Alaska, and you get to pick the four that you think should be governor with their lieutenant governor cohort. So they allow the voting to come in 15 days after the election, so we may not know for a good while. But you could have someone who was not chosen to be first by anybody that wins it, because there were enough second place choices of that person or third place choices. It's just a crazy way to do things. So it might be some time before we know with certainty who those four individuals are in Alaska because of that crazy system they've gotten. By the way, that system was so crazy that last election, Alaska had a statewide vote to get rid of that, to see if they wanted to get rid of it. This is called ranked choice voting. And it took them weeks after the election to finally get all the votes counted. And as it turned out, the ranked choice voting was kept intact by 0.26. 0.25% of the vote kept this thing intact. That was a margin of difference. Now, since then, Maine has gone to ranked choice voting. This is a year for Maine to do that. Michigan is going to vote this year in the general election on whether they want ranked choice voting. And pretty much everywhere this has gone, it has been a real disaster for voters and a disaster for people watching elections, because you just don't know the results fast enough. But it's interesting. Most of the blue cities, the big cities like New York City and Minneapolis, et cetera, they have adopted ranked choice voting for their city voting, which is part of how Mandami got to where he was at the winter, was the ranked choice vote, and you add all the seconds and thirds and fourths up, and it gives you some firsts that you didn't expect. So we might not know the final results in Alaska for some days yet, but it's definitely going to end up being the same kind of typical culprits. There will be a Republican and a Democrat in those four. There's just not much doubt about that because the way the state is shaped. But it's just a crazy system they have to use, and it's tough on the voters. So the one that was the easiest was Florida, because Florida, if you recall, when DeSantis was first elected governor, it took so long to know the results. It was such a messy system. He came in and just started kicking tail and reformed things, threw some election officials out. And then since then, we've known the results within about 2 hours after the election closed. And tonight, within about 2 hours, we knew most of the results in the Florida congressional races, both Democrat and Republican. Byron Donalds won by a larger margin than everybody expected. There were actually 11 candidates running for governor then. So there were some good results last night on the conservative direction, but still a ways to go. This is the last part of the primary season. Now we'll head toward the general season.
8: Yeah, that ranked choice thing is so confusing and just a mess. And like you said, it's actually growing in other areas. I think they might even have a ballot measure to get it, you know, stop doing it. But it's just bad news. By the way, I will mention there's the congressman from Alaska. I think I say this right, Nick Bekich. It's either Bekich or Bekish, but he's a biblical citizenship grad, guys. So he actually learned about the proper use of Congress and what powers they have through our classes together. And actually, that's how he won Mike Lee's endorsement, because when Mike met him, he was running for office, and Mike asked him about what powers does Congress have. And he quoted from Article 1, Section 8, and Mike Lee said, "I never do this, but I'll endorse you on the spot." So anyway, that'll be an interesting one to watch. I don't know how close that race is, but we'll find out more in the coming days. Hey, we're going to take a quick break. When we come back, Troy Jackson will be with us. So he's a pastor over at New Beginnings in Bedford. Great church there. Larry Hawk, just a fantastic supporter of Israel and does great work. We do a lot of our Flashpoint events there. And Troy has a great book that we're going to be talking about called Battle Tested. It's the power of a praying man in a nation at war. Stay with us. Troy Jackson, our guest today on The Wall Builder Show.
11: This is Tim Barton from Wall Builders with another moment from American history. The Second Amendment to the Constitution, which guarantees to every individual the right to keep and bear arms, has been targeted for years now by those who are determined to dismantle the individual right to self-protection. Opponents argue that only the militia, the military, and law enforcement are to have and use firearms. But those who wrote the Second Amendment strenuously disagreed, including Founding Father Richard Henry Lee, a signer of the Declaration, a president of the Continental Congress, and one of those who actually framed the Second Amendment. He declared, "To preserve liberty, it is essential that the whole body of the people always possess arms and be taught alike, especially when young, how to use them." For more information about Richard Henry Lee and the history of the Second Amendment, go to wallbuilders.com.
8: Welcome back to the Wall Builder Show. My brother, Troy Jackson, pastor at New Beginnings, just a phenomenal church, which has hosted us many times for Flashpoint, for Constitution classes, for all kinds of good stuff. Troy, love you, brother. Thanks for coming on.
12: Love you, Rick. Thank you for having me, my brother.
8: Well, when we were there a couple of weeks ago, you handed me your book, Battle Tested. First of all, I love the cover and everything about it. We need to be reading, studying, learning, and talking about out there for folks that are looking for ways to be effective in the culture. And the power of a praying man in a nation at war, can't think of a better message.
12: Yes, yes, indeed. And that's where we are. And, you know, there's a unique story behind the cover, Rick, that I learned later. So the young man that designed the cover, he had been battling a homosexual lifestyle. Mm. And he wanted to read the manuscript while he was trying to design the cover. And he actually accepted Christ through reading the manuscript while designing the cover. So if the book was for nobody else but him, God's will has been done.
8: Amen. Amen. Oh, that's awesome, bro. Awesome. Well, listen, let's first talk about, I mean, you're involved in so many different issues. Your church and you and Larry have just been such a good friend to Israel. So y'all are very involved on that. But also just constant cultural engagement.
13: What made you decide to do this one specifically about the power of prayer?
12: You know, I think it comes from many conversations that I have with many friends like yourself. And we talk about how one thing we don't see a lot of is men praying. We don't see a lot of men standing before God in a public persona or because we have different appetites. And, you know, I believe that a battle tested man or a biblical manhood requires responsibility. And so because the first question God asked fallen humanity was not, who did you vote for? It was, Adam, where are you? And I believe God is asking American men that question again right now. And so I think that is very strategic because a battle tested man must first lead at home. And he leads at home through prayer and intercession and believing God for his family. A battle tested man prays with his family. He teaches scripture to his family. He protects his marriage. He disciplines his appetites. He controls his temper and he honors his commitments. He works diligently, keeps his word, and he models repentance. But he also prepares the next generation for the battles that they have yet to face. And I think we don't see a lot of that in the culture today where men are stepping up. Who do we see doing everything? Women. And then you have this whole initiative where people say, well, the women is supposed to be silent. Well, if the man is silent and the woman is silent, who's speaking up for our nation? Who's speaking up for our children? Who's speaking up for God? You notice when men show up at school board meetings, things change. When men show up at city council meetings, things change. It's because the women have always been showing up. But when the men show up and they're men of prayer and men that have been warring in the spirit and they've got on the armor of God and they're going into the civic arena and they're exercising their constitutional rights in America, it starts to create some shaking in the legislatures and in those legislative bodies, whether it's a school board or a city council or a state legislative body. When you have a bunch of men show up, it's like, okay, we're messing up because the men haven't been showing up. So we got to get this right.
13: Yeah. Well, in fact, it's funny you talk about the shaking. I just got to interview Petra over the last few days. So I remember that song, "Everything That Can Be Shaken Will Be Shaken From Within." And David and Tim, when they hear this, they're going to make fun of me some more because I sounded like a middle school girl interviewing those guys. I was so excited. I got to fast forward you. Later in the book, you talk about how to pray and you talk about armoring up. And you say something about the, you know, feet shod with the preparation of the gospel of peace. And you talk about being able to move without panic. That's what it was. It's like solid ground. Talk about that.
12: And so that is very crucial because many times we're moving and we're panicking because we don't see the hand of God, like what you and I were talking about before the show began. And so we don't see the hand of God moving, but God's hand is moving. But when we move in a prayerful spirit, we are at peace that God, like the Bible says, he who hath began a good work in us will perform it till the day of Jesus Christ. And so we are at peace that the God that is at work in us is performing his work, no matter what the ground is doing all around us, no matter what the tension in the atmosphere is. We recognize and we honor that God is with us in this whole situation. And so we're not focused on the ground that we're standing on in the natural. We're focused on the ground that we're standing on in the spirit that is making us able to withstand and able to continue to wage war on the enemy.
13: Man, that's so good. I have always, when I pray that part, and I learned from Larry Lee, you know, 35 years ago on Could You Not Tarry 1 Hour, you know, and so I've always gone through the armor, but on that one, I thought more in terms of I'm standing on the solid truth and all that's true, but I didn't think about what you just described and how these storms going around me, because of these shoes of peace, I can be in peace even in the middle of the storm. That's powerful.
12: Yes. And that's that part of that, our feet being shod with the preparation of the gospel. Because if we have, if the gospel becomes our foundation, why are we concerned about what's happening? Because that's why it's right there at our feet. I think that's the strategic piece of that being the foot part of the armor. because that having that standing, that fortitude, and you know, you probably don't know it, but you do this very well. You are a person that stands firm on God's words, even when things are shaking in your life, when things are shaking with the initiatives that God has given you. I've noticed that when I talk to you, you always got the word of God to lay out. Even if your life is shaking, the word of God is your firm foundation.
13: Amen, brother. Amen. So good. Well, I picked a favorite part. What would you pick out of the book that you'd want to highlight before we go? I have to go and bring David and Tim back in.
12: Yes. No, I think one of my favorite parts that I would highlight is that where I'm talking about, God didn't accidentally place you in this generation. Because I talk about in the book, you may not hold public office, you may never preach in a pulpit, you may never have a national platform, but you have a sphere of responsibility. There is a family to strengthen, a child to discipline, a neighbor to reach, a church to serve, a community to influence, and a nation whose liberty must be stewarded. So the story for the men that are listening to this is get back to your posts, get back to prayer, get back into the word, take responsibility, and become the man that God can trust in the battle. Because the question is not whether the battle is coming. The battle is already here. The question is whether you will be found faithful.
13: Man, so good. That's a clarion call right there, brother. Clarion call. Battle tested. The power of a praying man in a nation at war. Troy Jackson. Now, Troy, best place, I know you can get it at Amazon. Is that where you want to send people?
12: We can send them to Amazon because more people use Amazon than anything. But you can find them anywhere books are sold, Barnes & Noble, all of that. But most people use Amazon today, which is fine for them to go to Amazon and pick it up.
13: Got it. Battle tested. Power of a praying man in a nation at war. Troy Jackson. Appreciate you, brother. Let's get you back soon.
12: Love you. Talk to you soon.
13: You too. Stay with us, folks. We'll be right back with David and Tim Barton.
10: Okay, we want to let you know about a new product we have here at Wall Builders called Lives, Fortunes, and Sacred Honor, the Signers of the Declaration. Like most Americans, you might be someone that you recognize some of the names of the Founding Fathers, but do you know their story? We want to help remedy that. My dad and I have written biographies on all 56 Signers of the Declaration to help reintroduce people to the men who literally signed their names on the line for the sake of the nation. And when they did this, they knew that they were essentially signing their death warrants. They were risking everything for the hope that they might be able to purchase freedom for the rising generation with their lives, their fortunes, and sacred honors. In spite of the hardship that every one of them endured, none of them recanted or backed away. Now, if you don't know their story, you can get to know all 56 of them. Go to wallbuilders.com and look for the book, Lives, Fortunes, and Sacred Honor, The Signers of the Declaration.
13: Welcome back to the Wall Builders Show. Thanks for staying with us. Thanks to Troy Jackson for joining us and for the book Battle Tested, The Power of a Praying Man in a Nation at War. And of course, guys, just like Troy was talking about, I mean, this is how you save a nation. You got to get men to step up and lead in their house, their church, their community, and of course, just putting those biblical practices into action in school boards and everything else in the community, not just inside the four walls of the church. So important.
10: It is so important. And one of the things, Rick, as you guys were talking, I was so encouraged thinking, you know, not that we don't need to encourage more and more men to stand up, but I'm encouraged that I am seeing this happen so much more. And then again, this is not to say like, don't go get his book. No, you go get the book, read it, be encouraged, because we do need men to step up and lead in significant ways. We need men that will pray with their wives, that will pray with their families, that will be the prayer warriors. Life is way more spiritual than most of us realize. So this is a very important concept, but in the midst of it, where he said, you know, for so long, women have been leading, that's true, but I see a shift in culture. It's one of the things we're seeing right now with the young men that are the highest percentage of individuals attending church are the Gen Z young men. There is a resurgence happening in our nation right now. And unfortunately, the young women are not following the lead of the young men going back to church. The girls are following more of the culture that is very anti-God and anti-biblical. And I see this as a whole. But for the young men, I a lot of things that Troy is saying and encouraging, we need more of. We do, but I see a lot of the underswelling that gives me encouragement in the midst of what's going on. So his book was only further encouragement for all of us that want to continue to lead spiritually. But I am encouraged because I do see God raising up young men in significant ways.
8: Amen. Amen. Well, good stuff, guys. We're out of time for today. Let's see. Tomorrow we got Foundations of Freedom Thursday. Don't want to miss that. And then on Friday, we'll have good news for you. Don't miss Good News Friday. Thanks so much for listening. 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
0: This is Leanna Wilson from Creative Encouragement Ministries, and this is an Encourage It Forward moment. The Lord is near to the brokenhearted. Throughout my own life, there have been seasons when I have been heartbroken over circumstances that were completely out of my control. They were painful times, and honestly, I wondered if I would make it through. But in those moments, I cried out to the Lord. Psalms 34:17-18 says, "The righteous cry out, and the Lord hears and rescues them from all their troubles. The Lord is near to the brokenhearted and saves those who are crushed in spirit." What a beautiful promise! When we belong to the Lord, we never cry out in vain. He hears us. He draws near to us in our deepest pain and meets us right where we are. When we've reached the end of our own strength and have nothing left to give, that's often when we experience His strength the most. The Lord gently lifts us up, carries our burdens, and surrounds us with His love and peace. His strength is far greater than anything we could ever accomplish on our own. If you're walking through heartbreak today, don't try to carry it by yourself. Cry out to the Lord. He is near. He hears you, and He will sustain you. Be a blessing to someone today and encourage it forward. You've been listening to an Encourage It Forward moment from Creative Encouragement Ministries. For more Encourage It Forward moments, visit Creative Encouragement on Facebook and on Instagram at Creative Encouragement 247. 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
1: Remember who made you. Remember who crowned you with dignity and honor and pricelessness in creation. You are a human being. You've been formed from the dust, handcrafted by your Creator, who breathed into you the breath of life, your spiritual animation. He knit you together in your mother's womb. You are fearfully and wonderfully made.
2: Welcome to Living Hope with Pastor Philip Miller. I'm Pastor Larry McCarthy, and we're so glad you've joined us for this series through the Sermon on the Mount. Boy, Pastor Philip, that's a powerful reminder that we are handcrafted by God. But Pastor, when we're worrying about stuff, when worry sets in, fearfully and wonderfully made, that's true. But how does that truth now help me when I'm having all these anxious thoughts? How do I link those together?
3: Yeah, that's a great question. So, you know, it's interesting. One of the lies that we believe in the midst of worry and anxiety is we start to believe we're worthless. Like no one has concern for us. We're not worthwhile. There's no one actually watching over us in the universe. And so we're all alone. That's how we feel. Worry makes us feel alone and isolated and unvaluable. And that's why Jesus comes into this space and he's talking about, do not worry. Do not worry about your life. And he says, do not worry. You're far more valuable than many little birds. All these birds that God cares for. He says, you're more valuable than the flowers. God cares for the flowers. What he's trying to do is he's trying to help us see and believe that we really are cherished by our Heavenly Father. We're not alone. We're not worthless. That God so loved the world that he gave his one and only son. Like, God esteems his creation and values it enough to want to redeem it. And so, that's really important when we're worried, because it counters that lie, that venomous lie from the snake, that we are worthless and we've got to fend for ourselves because we're orphans. That's the lie of Satan. And Jesus is reminding us we're valuable children of God.
2: Well, let's go now to the pulpit of the Moody Church as we learn about the antidote to worry. This is part two of the sermon, Freedom from Worry. Now grab your Bibles. Our text today is Matthew chapter 6, verses 25 through 34.
1: See, friends, worry is like a venom from the snake that steals our lives slowly, draining it out of ourselves. And in this passage, Jesus is going to give us six antidotes to a life of worry. Six antidotes to a life of worry. Let's look at these. Verse 25. Therefore, I tell you, do not be anxious about your life, what you will eat or what you will drink, nor about your body, what you will put on. Is not life more than food? And the body more than clothing? So just pause. You're all worried about food and drink and clothing. Is not your life, the word is literally in the Greek, is not your soul more than food? Is not your body more than clothing? That's just basic maintenance stuff. You're adding fuel to your body. You're dressing up the exterior. But your real life, your God-breathed soul, your God-crafted body, it's meant for so much more than just worrying about food and drink and clothes. And the first antidote to a life of worry is this: you are a God-breathed soul in a God-crafted body. You are a God-breathed soul in a God-crafted body. Remember who you are, friends. Remember who made you. Remember who crowns you with dignity and honor and pricelessness in creation. You are a human being. You've been formed from the dust, handcrafted by your Creator, who breathed into you the breath of life, your spiritual animation. He knit you together in your mother's womb. You are fearfully and wonderfully made. Psalm 139:14. Krista and I like to tell our kids, you know, God made you just right. God made you just right. You are, friends, you are a God-breathed soul in a God-crafted body, and God made you just right. Turn to the person next to you and say, God made you just right. You were made for so much more than just getting by. Most of us kind of get up in the morning, we go to work to make money so we can pay the bills, we can buy food, so we can get up and go to work and make money to pay the bills and buy food so we can get up. No. You do that till you die, right? No, your life is more than that. You were made for way more than that. You are handcrafted by God Himself. You are formed with beauty and intention and purpose, and yours is an immortal, eternal life. You are a God-breathed soul in a God-crafted body, and you are made to live for so much more than just what you eat and drink and put on. You are made for life. Look at verse 26. Look at the birds of the air. They neither sow nor reap nor gather into barns, and yet your Heavenly Father feeds them. Are you not more valuable than they? Look at the birds. Have you seen birds lately? Look at them. Consider them. Ponder them. Meditate. Reflect on them. They're not farming. They don't have pantries. You don't see them walking down the sidewalk with their little shopping cart, you know? Stockpiling toilet paper in a pandemic. No. They're not trading futures.

Luke chapter 12, verses 6 to 7, Jesus says, "Are not five sparrows sold for two pennies?" It's pretty cheap. "And yet not one of them is forgotten by God." He then adds, "Do not be afraid. You are worth, don't be afraid, you're worth more than many sparrows." Look at the person next to you. How many sparrows would it take to trade them in? They're priceless. They're priceless, right? Some of you need to be quiet right now. All right. The second antidote here to a life of worry is you're a priceless image bearer in a God-sustained universe. You're a priceless image bearer in a God-sustained universe. You are made in the image of God. You are infinite in dignity and worth in the eyes of God. You are precious to Him. You are a priceless image bearer. And you live in a God-sustained universe that is simply brimming with the provision of God. Sunrises, sunsets, fresh air, nutrient-rich soil, nourishing rain, botanical plants that we can extract medicinal properties from. This is an amazing world. You say, "I don't see much evidence that God's taking care of me, though. Here I am, I'm just working the same old job, getting the same old money, driving the same old car with the same old troubles." A few years ago, a friend of mine was diagnosed with an aggressive form of cancer. There were no proven treatments for this particular variety, and he was given a matter of months to live. So he went home and he cried with his wife and his kids as they faced the realities of what were coming their way. And then the doctor called and said, "I want to tell you about an experimental treatment. We don't know if it'll work. It's totally unproven. In fact, I don't even think it'll help. But if you wanted to try it, I'm willing to do that with you." And he took it. And miraculously, it worked. And it saved his life. And he got his life back. He got to raise his kids and love his wife. And he told me, "I will never take life for granted again. Every day is a gift from God." Every day is a gift from God. What changed in his life? He didn't win the lottery. He didn't get a promotion. Nobody gave him a house. He simply got another day to do the same things he did every day. The same old job, the same old money, the same old car, the same old trouble. Because there's nothing ordinary about ordinary, is there? There's nothing usual about usual. There's nothing every day about every day. Friends, we wake up in a miracle every morning. This is a God-sustained universe. God created, God sustained, God filled, God watched, God loved, God kept universe. The birds know it. Do you? Do you? Verse 27, "And which of you by being anxious can add a single hour to his span of life?" This is a little tongue-in-cheek of Jesus, don't you think? All of our stress and worrying and anxiety of life, none of it extends our life. Even Jesus knew, the people in the first century knew, stress shortens your life. If anything, it's shortening it. Psalm 139:16 says, "All the days ordained for me were written in your book before one of them came to be." Here's the third antidote to a life of worry. Your life and times are perfectly safe in the hands of Almighty God. Your life and times are perfectly safe in the hands of Almighty God. Our lives are in His hands, friends. In Him we live and move and have our being. He knows when we rise and when we sit, when we lie down and when we get up. He gives us life

0: breath and everything else. And our times are in His hands as well. All of our days, each of our moments, from life's first cry to final breath, He commands our destiny. He's presiding over all of our days, and our times are in His loving hands. A few years ago, one of my kids and I were walking through a park in Washington, and this dog came running up. I was carrying my child. I can't remember which one it was at the time. And this dog came running up and scared my, I think it was my daughter, scared my daughter something fierce. And she grabbed my neck, and her little fingernails dug into my neck. She was so scared, so scared. But you know what mattered? It didn't really matter that she was holding on to me with everything she had. What mattered was I was holding her. That's what kept her safe. Friends, your Father is holding you. He's holding you. Verse 28. And why are you anxious about clothing? Consider the lilies of the field, how they grow. They neither toil nor spin. And yet I tell you, even Solomon, the great king, even Solomon in all of his glory was not arrayed like one of these. But if God so clothes the grass of the field, which today is alive and tomorrow is thrown into the oven, will He not much more clothe you, O you of little faith? Look at how God lavishes flowers with beauty. Such excess. Velvet smooth petals, vibrant colors, dynamic variegation, subtle hues, intricate textures. The best dressed people, with all of their fashion forward labels and custom tailored outfits strutting down the red carpet, have nothing in comparison with the beauty of a simple lily in a field. Just growing wild, unnoticed, unattended by everyone. Everyone, that is, except for God. If He lavishes such attention and adornment on a plant, temporary, just here for a few days, how much more will He attend and adorn His children who are built to last forever? It's the fourth antidote to a life of worry. You are an immortal being designed to be clothed in radiance in the presence of God. You are an immortal being designed to be clothed in radiance in the presence of God. C.S. Lewis in The Weight of Glory writes, "There are no ordinary people. You've never talked to a mere mortal. The dullest and most uninteresting person you talk to may one day be a creature which, if you saw it now, you would be strongly tempted to worship, or else a horror and corruption such as you now meet, if at all, only in a nightmare. It is immortals whom we joke with, work with, marry, snub, and exploit, immortal horrors or everlasting splendors." Jesus is saying, look, oh little faiths, you were made to last forever. Remember who you are. You are made for radiant glory. If you are in Christ, by grace through faith in Jesus, if your life is hidden in Christ on high, you are a son and a daughter of the Most High King. And Jesus says, one day the righteous will shine like the sun in the kingdom of their Father. And God is preparing for you an eternal weight of glory beyond all comparison. And He will clothe you in radiant splendor forever. And your Father knows just how to bring out the depths of your created beauty and to adorn you in such a way that the whole universe will hold its breath. The flowers know this. They trust Him. Do you? Do you?
1: 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Now, we're so glad you've joined us today as we explore how God's love frees us from worry. But Pastor, we're in these frail bodies. I mean, it's a battle, isn't it? Between body and soul. It isn't just spiritual here.
0: Yeah, no, that's a really good point. So it's interesting, like the response of stress, anxiety, all that kind of stuff to threats, perceived threats in the world. That's a normal bodily response, right? It's physical. It involves our actual physical being. So, if you're being attacked or there's a threat in your environment or whatever, you get this fight flight response. But the problem is a lot of times today we're just sitting in front of a computer. We get the threat. The threat comes over email as we get triggered. And now we're having anxiety and we're stressed and we're carrying all of this, but we're not doing anything physical to actually deal with it. You know, we were meant to run. We were meant to fight, right? But all of a sudden here we're just typing. And the reality is your body naturally processes through stress, anxiety, and worry through physical activity. And so one of the things I've learned is that my worry actually gets better when I exercise. I've found that I'm less prone to anxiety when I'm actually getting sleep, when I'm eating well, when I'm taking my vitamins. Like just the basic bodily care that we need. We are embodied creatures. So anxiety, we got to fight it on like the physical front. We got to do those good habits. We got to be in relationships with others. That's very helpful in regulating our emotions. We've got to be counting our blessings so that we're oriented to the positives, the good gifts that God's given us in our lives. We need to be exercising, eating, sleeping, just doing the basic human things that actually help us be healthy people. So that's part of this. Some of us need to, you know, go to a counselor and get maybe some medication to help us kind of get over the hurdle and help our brains start to regulate. And so this is a holistic thing, but then we also have this spiritual component, which is where we go to work on the what does it really mean to trust God with our lives, with the unknowns of our future, with the unresolved things of our past, the things that kind of keep us awake at night? What does it mean to entrust those things into the hands of God and to really believe, preach the gospel to ourselves where we really believe that God is for us and that he's good and we really can trust him with everything?
1: Some of our listeners may be saying, yeah, but I mean, the things that I'm worried about, they just seem so small compared to all these big things that are going on. I mean, people are dying in some places and folks don't have food. I mean, the things I'm worrying about just aren't that big enough for God to be concerned about it. So how do we try to manage that or make this shift, if you please, from worry strategy to the safety of God's care? Mm-hmm.
0: Yeah.
1: I think we need some practical steps.
0: Yeah. Well, here's the thing. Yes, there are various magnitudes of things to worry about, but worry when you're carrying it is always big to the person who's carrying it. And God cares about everything that you're concerned about. My kids, if they're worried about something, I'm their father. I want them to tell me. I want to help them carry the things that concern them. It might be something ridiculous. I lost this little scrap of paper. I wrote something on it. And now I'm really worried about it. Okay, it doesn't, but to them, it's a big deal. And so as their father, I care. And we have a heavenly father and he cares for us. And so we have to remind ourselves of the gospel truth that he really is for us. He's never against us, that he's always with us. We can depend on him. When we do Sabbath and rest, be still and know that I am God. Quieting our souls, getting into that space where we finally can attend to the presence and goodness of God and learn to trust him in the midst of the stillness. That's really important. I think sometimes just even writing down our fears, this is what I'm worried about. This is what I'm concerned about. This is the thing that's hanging over me. I'm ruminating on. Write it down. Write it down. I love doing this. What's the worst thing that could happen? And even if that were to happen, is God still king? is this mine to carry? How much of this emotional weight is mine and how much of it is really God's? And like, what does it mean? You know, Jesus says, cast all your cares on him because he cares for you. The word for cast is ekbalo. It's the same word that Jesus uses when he casts out demons. In other words, the worries don't want to leave. They've taken up residence. They're squatting in your life and you've got to evict them. And so you cast them on him because he cares for you. It's the idea of putting a burden on someone else, the strong shoulders of your heavenly Father who can carry everything. And so that's what we do. We cast our cares on him because he cares for us.
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5: This past March, a report was released by the McDonnell Laurier Institute that revealed a rise in crime, falling clearance rates, and a bail system widely seen as broken. In the report, we discover that violent crime severity, and property crime have continued to increase in most provinces and territories. As well, median case lengths have risen across the country, with every jurisdiction less efficient than it was 2 years ago. And sadly, crime rates in the territories remain dramatically higher than in the provinces. I sometimes watch videos on a YouTube channel that teach about cults in our world. Many of them I haven't heard of, but it is shocking how many are started by individuals who started out in solid Christian homes and churches. They have sadly been led astray and take others captive to these false and often dangerous teachings. It has ever been so, as was the case within the early church in Thessalonica, where false teaching was being promulgated that Jesus had already returned. Paul deals with this in 2 Thessalonians 2 verse 3. Don't let anyone deceive you in any way, for that day will not come until the rebellion occurs and the man of lawlessness is revealed, the man doomed to destruction. Discernment grows in the soil of a close walk with the Lord. It comes as we stay rooted in His Word, as we listen for His voice above the noise, as we test what we hear against what we know to be true. Truth doesn't shift with the times. It stands firm, anchored in the character of God. Stay anchored. Stay watchful. Stay close to Jesus and His Word. I'm Bob Beasley, and these have been Words from the Heart.
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0: All through history, various individuals have attempted to predict the return of Christ, his second coming. The Bible is clear, though, that no one knows the day or the time. So how are we as Christians to live in the interim until Jesus returns? Today on Truth for Life, Alistair Begg begins a study in 1 Thessalonians chapter 4, where the Apostle Paul answers that very question for the Thessalonian believers.
1: In my experience, in the last little while, most of the time that I've heard the word piety used, it has been used within the context of disdain. It has been used in a way that suggests piety is a form of withdrawal from society and usefulness, and indeed it has become almost a figure of fun amongst people that we might expect would hold it differently. And it is therefore of some import that when we turn to the opening verses of 1 Thessalonians 4, we discover that in actual fact what Paul is addressing is this whole question of piety. The whole emphasis in Paul's final two chapters here of 1 Thessalonians is on the matter of ethics, on the extreme practicality of what it means to live as a practical, biblical, vibrant, and attractive Christian. Sadly, one of the features of contemporary Christianity is that, and this is factually true, Jewish families have a better standard of living when it comes to fulfilling marriage vows, effective child rearing, and the abiding by principles of the law. That, I say, not by conjecture, but that is actually the findings as a result of research in relationship to religious heritage. I think there is an obvious reason for that, and it is this, that Jewish people have no problem, at least in orthodoxy, recognizing that God has standards. They have been trained from their earliest days to know that God has given a law, and that God has given the law not to be toyed with, but to be adhered to. And consequently, if they're going to live in obedience to that law, then it is going to make an impact on their lives. Christians, in the last 50 years, have been so concerned to make it clear to everyone that we are not under the law, that they have virtually vetoed the idea of the law of God altogether. And this amounts for the confusion that is represented in so many lives and in so many families and indeed in so many churches. While we understand that the believer no longer keeps the law as a means of acceptance with God, the fact of the matter is that we are still under obligation to keep God's moral laws and his commandments. And that, frankly, is a sentence that will do well to be pondered by many of us. And so what we have throughout all of Scripture is a call then to this biblical standard. And as we're going to discover, Paul is intensely practical concerning this matter of pleasing God. He says, I want to explain to you what pleasing God means when you think about the whole question of sex. And that is not for this evening. I want to tell you what pleasing God means when you think about the whole question of work. And I want to tell you what pleasing God means when you deal with the matter of bereavement. There's not a man or a woman living who does not have an interest in, a concern about, a perspective on the issues of sex, work, and the death of oneself or a loved one. If we are going to declare that we have been brought to a new life in the Lord Jesus Christ, then the world has every right to look and see a new lifestyle. That there would be that dimension to us which is holy, which is bent on pleasing God. And despite the fact that the Bible has a tremendous amount to say about pleasing God, I haven't actually read a great deal or seen a great deal written or addressed on the subject of what it means to please God. And yet Paul is suggesting here, indeed declaring here, that pleasing God is the guiding principle of balanced Christian behavior. It was indeed the very example of the Lord Jesus himself who in John 8 declared, I always do what pleases my Father. Now, this guiding principle of pleasing God is, says John Stott very helpfully, three things. It is a radical principle, because it forces me to recognize that I cannot say that I love him and that I know him if I do not seek to please him. It forces me to ask the question, who am I trying to please? When I walk into the study or the office tomorrow morning, who am I trying to please? Well, the answer is we're probably trying to please a number of people. We go into the schoolroom, who am I trying to please? But, says the Bible, at the very foundation of it all, and indeed at the capstone of it all, should be for the believer an overarching commitment to please God. It is a radical principle. It is also a flexible principle, insofar as it saves us from Pharisaism and from legalism. It saves us from a big long list of do's and don'ts, because the emphasis is not on keeping the law, but on pleasing the lawgiver. And it is very possible for us to create a long list of things that we either do or we don't do, in which there is no pleasure, there is just carping subservience. But when we abide by the principle of saying, well, I want to please the one who gave the law, then it follows that we'll do what his law says. But our emphasis is, I want to do what pleases him. I want to discover it, and then I want to do it. It is also, as a guiding principle, something that is progressive, insofar as we can spend all of our lives with this as our overarching emphasis and never reach the fulfillment of it. If tonight we affirm again our desire to please God and to do it more and more, we'll be back next Sunday still with the same overarching desire, perhaps a little closer, but definitely not there. And indeed, we may live all of our lives with this as the guiding principle of our behavior. Now, I want to turn with you to Colossians chapter 1, and I want to answer the question, what does it mean to please God, from Paul's prayer for the Colossians. Interestingly, in Ephesians 5 and in verse 10, Paul says to the Ephesians, I want you to find out what pleases the Lord. And that, in fact, is a great quest for our lives. And there are a number of places to which we might go to answer that question. Indeed, the whole of the New Testament helps us to answer the question, and the subsequent verses here in 1 Thessalonians will do the same. But in order to give us a start on it, I want to just draw your attention to these four things which Paul prays for the Colossian Christians and which help us to answer the question, what then does it mean to please God? What pleases God? First of all, fruitful living pleases God. Verse 10 of Colossians 1, and we pray this, says Paul, in order that you may live a life worthy of the Lord and may please him in every way, bearing fruit in every good work. Bearing fruit in every good work. Having been placed in Christ, what the New Testament says to us is this, that all of our days and all of our deeds are to be good for something, and they are to be good for someone. And when a man or a woman sets themselves to the quest of finding out what pleases God, seeking to live in a way which brings pleasure to him, one of the things that becomes immediately apparent is that fruitful living, which produces good works, is one of the ways in which God is pleased with us. Now, there is a dependence which is necessary for fruitfulness to be effected. You may remember Jesus in one of his pictures as he gives it to his followers concerning the story of the vine and the branches. He says to them in John 15, I am the true vine and my Father is the gardener. He cuts off every branch in me that bears no fruit, while every branch that does bear fruit, he prunes so that it will be even more fruitful. No branch can bear fruit by itself. It must remain in the vine. Neither can you bear fruit unless you remain in me. And so the simple truth is this for us to face this evening. There is a dependence which fruitfulness displays. The individual who has set themselves to the task of pleasing God will be surprised by fruitfulness in our lives. Indeed, God willing, others will notice the fruitfulness. It will not be something that we have to parade around the hallways or out in the streets. It will not be that we are seeking to do good works in order to gain acceptance with God, but it will be that as a result of being accepted by God, having been grafted into Christ who is the vine, we will, as we mentioned this morning, discover these springs and shoots and flowers emerging from our lives, declaring the fact of our dependence upon He who is the vine. And can I ask you tonight, as I'm faced with the question myself, how fruitful is your life? Are you bearing fruit to good works? Would people at your school or in your home or in your office, in your laboratory, and not necessarily be able to articulate your theology, but they would say, you know, there is somebody whose life just has a dimension to it. It is attractive. It's almost like a bowl of beautiful ripe fruit on a table. It makes you want to reach out and have some of it. Paul says, we're praying for you that you might bear fruit in every good work, because fruitful living pleases God. What also pleases God, he says, is knowledgeable living. And we pray this in order that you may live a life worthy of the Lord and may please Him in every way, bearing fruit in every good work, growing in the knowledge of God. It pleases God as we get to know Him better. Paul in Philippians 3 says, that I might know Him and the power of His resurrection, that I may know His passion, that I may be conformed somehow to His life. And he's writing in the context of the Colossian church within the framework of a kind of mysterious knowledge, which was known as Gnosticism, which was a peculiar experience into which certain initiates were gathered. And these were the people who were saying, you know, if you want to really know God, this is what's involved. And so says Paul, if you want to talk in terms of knowledge, make sure that you understand that when we speak about knowing God, we're not talking about the superficial theory of the unbeliever, nor are we talking about the secretive heresy of the Gnostic, but we're talking about that which is a birthright of those who are in Christ. The knowledge of God to which he refers, says Hendrickson, is heart transforming and life renewing. The knowledge in our living which pleases God is not a knowledge that produces Christian tadpoles with huge big heads and tiny little bodies and arms and limbs, but it is a personal knowledge. The knowledgeable living which pleases God is not knowledge about, it is personal knowledge of. Do you have such a personal knowledge of the Lord Jesus tonight? Able to say with Paul, to me to live is Christ and to die is gain. It is not only personal, but it is progressive. It's a wonderful thing, is it not, in marriage, to realize that with every day and week and month and year that passes, the knowledge of one's spouse is far richer and far more meaningful than ever we might have intended it could ever be in those early weeks of courtship and those early days of marriage. We used to sing a chorus in Scotland that went, I love him better every day. I love him better every day. Near by his side, I will abide, because I love him better every day. What pleases the Lord? Fruitful living, knowledgeable living. Thirdly, powerful living. Being strengthened with all power according to his glorious might. You know, it's a tall order to please God in every way. We look at this and we say, goodness me, I don't think that I will ever be able to please God in this way. I'm not sure that I'm going to manage to accomplish many of these things. And then we come to this wonderful truth that the powerful living which pleases God is not a power which we muster up in our own strength, but in point of fact, it is a power which is infused to us as the Holy Spirit is living within our lives. We are strengthened with all power. So neither our aspiration, nor our determination, nor our perspiration can take the place of the inspiration which is part of our Christian living. This is actually a present continuous tense which is used here. The word is dunamumenoi, dunamumenoi. And it speaks of a constant infusing of power. So often our Christian lives are a bit like the human cannonball that we've seen at the circus, where we put on the helmet and we slither down the tube, only to be propelled once in a great dramatic burst of smoke and come hurtling out to land in the safety net, and then it's all over. It's not the power of the human cannonball, one great burst and then you're on your own. It is the power of those Boeing engines in transatlantic flight, where you look out of the window and you marvel at the thought, first of all, that there could be enough thrust to bring this thing off the ground, and then that for all those hours across the Atlantic or across the Pacific, you would be sustained in flight as a result of this great energy. And that is it tonight. And many of us would be able to testify to the fact that God has continued to endue us with power because we're so aware of our own weakness. The power then is discovered in this way, and it is displayed, you will notice, in a quite dramatic way. That you would be strengthened with all power. How will this powerful living reveal itself? We live in a contemporary culture that is consumed with power. They love powerful people. They like powerful this and powerful that. And there's a great quest to be a powerful person. Well, how will this be revealed in our lives? Well, he says, this strengthening with all power according to his glorious might is so that you may have great endurance and patience. Interesting, isn't it? Not so that you would be dramatic, not so that you would be necessarily well known, but so that your life would be marked by steady persistence and by a quiet confidence. You think about the people who have made the most dramatic impact on your life, many of whom have faced circumstances that have not been the best. I think of people that I visited in the first 2 years when I was assistant in the church in Edinburgh, spent a tremendous amount of my time in nursing homes with elderly people, in actually, in many cases, folks whose lives had been radically impaired by illness. And there are still ladies' names, it happens just to be ladies in this case, who stand out to me in my recollection. The lady who used to be the chief nurse in the Royal Infirmary, I may have mentioned her to you before. By the time I was visiting her in the hospital, the muscular disease to which she was subjected was such that it was impossible for her even to keep her eyelids open for more than a split second. Everything was closing down. And she used to lie in the bed and I used to hold her hand. And she used to say, "Read to me." And I would read to her and she would comment and interrupt as I read. And as I read of God's faithfulness, she would say, "That's right." And as I read of God's goodness, she would have something to say concerning that. And as I read of God's power to keep, she would lie there as a living testimony to it. No longer able to impact people around the wards, no longer able to stand, no longer able to feed herself, no longer able even to sustain a gaze into your eyes. But somehow in the most awful of circumstances, manifesting to me powerful living. Steady persistence, quiet confidence. What pleases the Lord? Fruitful living, knowledgeable living, powerful living, and finally, thankful living. Verse 12, giving thanks to the Father who has qualified you to share in the inheritance of the saints in the kingdom of light. Giving thanks for what? Giving thanks for the redemption that we experience. Verse 13, for he has rescued us from the dominion of darkness and has brought us into the kingdom of the Son he loves, in whom we have redemption, even the forgiveness of our sins. Notice God's initiative in the wonder of his grace. Look at the verbs in verse 12. He has qualified us. He has granted us to share in this inheritance. He has rescued us. He has brought us in. Thankful living for the redemption we experience and for the relationship we enjoy. He has brought us into a kingdom and he has made us members of the family, and we're sharing in an inheritance with the saints in the kingdom of light. In other words, thankful for the privileges of family membership. What pleases the Lord? Fruitful living, knowledgeable living, powerful living, thankful living. This little reminder makes us aware of a pitfall to avoid, the pitfall of seeking to please men rather than God, and seeking to please myself rather than God. It provides for us a perspective to adopt, namely to seek that all of my decisions, my desires, and my choices would be governed by a prior determination to please God. I can guarantee you, teenager, that if you make a covenant to please God, and that is your number one commitment, you just decide that. Say, I'm going to determine, having been redeemed by God's goodness, having been given a relationship in God's family, this is going to be it for me. I'm not going to make my first endeavor in life to get straight A's. I'm not going to make my first endeavor in life to be well thought of. I'm not going to make it anything other than to find out what pleases God. That's going to be the overarching commitment of my life. I'm going to find out what pleases God. If that is your first question, every time you date someone, every time you go for a job interview, every time you seek to determine where you're going to go to college or university, every time you have the opportunity for a dirty deal or a devious plan, you'll be on the right track. You'll be on the straight and narrow. I'm not going to give you any more rules than the Bible gives you. It's the Ten Commandments. Here's the principle: to please God. A pitfall to avoid, a perspective to adopt, and a place to apply it. Where should we apply the principle? Everywhere. With whom? Everyone. To what? To whatever you do. There's not a thing you can think about to which this principle doesn't apply. And as we're going to discover in subsequent weeks, it certainly addresses the issue of sex. It definitely addresses the issue of work. It speaks powerfully to the issue of loss of loved ones. Hey, let's determine to make a concerted effort to find out what pleases God.
0: 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Finding that balance isn't easy, but we've got a special offer that will help you bridge the gap. 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Tomorrow, we'll examine what that means when it comes to the matter of sex. 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